0: again.
1: Jacqueline McMurtry hears the same buzz about Fen-Phen. When all else has failed, it can help people shed pounds.
2: I read articles in the paper. I'd also read articles in a national magazine about how good it was and that it worked, and this was the miracle drug, and I was so excited to take it.
1: McMurtry is the target market for Fen-Phen, or Redux, as it is now known.
3: The company brought in a very large PR firm, and they came up with a plan. The plan was going to be this target called Roxanne Redux. She's been overweight for a long time. She's tried everything. Basically, they described a woman who was looking for the, quote, magic pill, unquote.
1: According to Alicia Mundy, author of a book about Fen-Phen, Redux is pitched not as a mere diet drug, something that can help a woman fit into a smaller dress, but rather as a lifesaver in the war against obesity.
3: First, you make America aware that there is an obesity epidemic. I went to conferences, obesity, the new epidemic, pens and notebooks. They came up with numbers, 300,000 people a year die from obesity. This is not a lifestyle drug. This is not a diet drug. This is a life-saving drug.
1: But when it comes down to individual patients talking to their doctors, Mundy says, Redux is prescribed much more liberally.
3: Picture the 90s. You're really cresting right now on the youth trend. 40 is the new 50, and 50 is the new 60. Everybody wants to be slimmer. People were desperate. The drugs were only supposed to be given to the morbidly obese. So people were at their doctor's offices begging, please prescribe this to me. Doctors weren't going to say no.
1: And for those doctors' patients, Fen-Phen seems to work wonders.
2: It was my understanding at that time that it had been on the market in Europe for about 20 years and there wasn't any problem. And so I figured that it was all right. And I also was told by the doctors that it was all right to take. And so I did it. And I lost almost 90 pounds in less than 6 months.
4: I talked with my family doctor, and he told me about it, you know, and said it was safe, it was very effective. And so he prescribed it to me, and just by watching what I was doing and dieting a little bit, I lost somewhere in the neighborhood of 50 to 60 pounds.
3: Patients were loving it because you do start to lose weight. Then you start to plateau. That didn't help matters, so people stayed on it longer and longer.
1: By 1996, millions of Americans are taking Fen-Phen. But in Europe, where a similar drug had been on the market for several years, there's a disturbing finding. A scientific study links the drug to an increase in a rare but fatal condition called primary pulmonary hypertension, or PPH. Dr. Stuart Rich, a cardiologist at the University of Chicago Medical Center, is co-author of the study and is an expert in PPH.
5: So this is an echocardiogram of a patient with severe PPH. This is the left ventricle, the ventricle that normally pumps to the body. This is the right ventricle that pumps to the lungs. As you can see here, the right ventricle is much larger than the left ventricle, almost three times the size. This heart is trying so desperately to pump high pressures into the lungs. As a physician who treats these people, I can only tell you how agonizing this illness is. Patients will describe it as slowly drowning. It is the worst disease, worse than cancer. It's not only is it bad, it's the way they die and how they suffer that's so miserable.
1: In 1996, Dr. Rich co-authors an article in the New England Journal of Medicine indicating a link between taking a drug similar to Fen-Phen and developing this deadly and incurable disease.
6: These pills sold under the brand name Redux, correct?
1: Yes. Dr. Rich goes on the Today Show to discuss his study.
6: And just how much do these pills increase one's risk of PPH?
5: The exact amount is hard to say because the longer you take it, the higher the risk becomes.
1: The study finds that taking the drug for just 3 months brings a five-fold increase in the patient's risk for developing PPH.
6: The relative risk of getting lung cancer from cigarette smoke is 3. The risk of getting pulmonary hypertension from Fen-Phen was 5. If you took it for more than 12 months, it was 23. So the longer you took it, the higher your risk went.
0: But even patients who take Fen-Phen just for a few weeks can suffer heart damage and even death.
3: In the case of my book, there was a 29-year-old woman who wanted to lose 20 pounds for her wedding dress. She was only on these drugs for a few weeks, developed all the symptoms of the lung disease, and she died. She died in her fiancé's arms on the way to the hospital.
0: The next year, there's even more bad news.
3: A doctor in Fargo, North Dakota, noticed that a number of his women patients who suddenly

0: fenfen. A doctor at the Mayo Clinic found the same thing. They combined their discoveries, contacted the FDA, contacted the company. And the news about the problems with heart valves came out in the middle of the summer.
1: Yeah, fenfen is a combination of two medications, fenfluramine and phentermine.
2: In July 1997, the Mayo Clinic goes public with a definitive study linking fenfen and heart valve disease.
3: To date, five of these patients have required open heart surgery to repair or replace damaged, leaking heart valves.
0: By September, Redux was voluntarily withdrawn from the market.
2: Hundreds of thousands of people who never had heart problems before are now being diagnosed with valve damage. For Jacqueline McMurtry, who takes fenfen for well over a year, it comes as a huge surprise.
4: The only way that I ever knew that I had heart valve damage was I took an echocardiogram, and it clearly showed it. And then the doctor listened to my heart, and he found a murmur. And then I told him that I had been experiencing some difficulty breathing.
2: W.L. Carter has valve damage as well, though not as severe.
5: It was expensive. I took the monthly dosage and cut it in half because my drug plan wouldn't pay for it. So I actually used a month to last 2 months, and it probably wound up saving my life.
2: Within months of the drug recall, there are hundreds of lawsuits from coast to coast. American Home Products, the maker of the diet drug, ends up paying billions of dollars in settlements. For lawyers who specialize in cases like this, fenfen is a career-making opportunity.
6: There were ads on television all the time. In fact, if you wanted to find out some scientific information about PPH and you Googled it on the internet, the first two pages were law firms' ads for clients with PPH. It was unbelievable because there was so much money to be made here.
0: Somewhere in there were many lawyers who actually wanted to get those clients enough money to live out their lives in peace or to cover their health care costs, cover their kids if they were likely to die. But a lot of lawyers just looked at this and said, we've got the jackpot.
2: When American greed returns, three attorneys in Kentucky see the fenfen settlement as their ticket to riches. How much they steal from their clients will shock you.
5: I would rather take a thief in the middle of the night in my living room, armed only with bare hands and my wits, than an unethical lawyer that uses my trust and his law degree as a weapon against me, because I can't win that fight.
7: My earliest ambition was to be a teacher, but I felt I couldn't afford it. My mother thought it was the highest calling, and I gave her a promise that one day I would be a teacher if I did well enough in life. It was my ambition, and I was able to achieve it. So now I can teach you so that you can be as ambitious as you want about whatever you want to do. CNBC is my home. If you love your work, well, maybe it's life itself.
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4: Fen-Phen. When it hit the market, it was hailed as a godsend, a new and easy way to control weight. Then, disaster. Researchers warned that Fen-Phen could damage heart valves.
5: In the mid-90s, millions of Americans looking to lose weight line up for the newest wonder drug, Fen-Phen. But it's not long before patients, people like Connie Sue Centers of Kentucky, realize that this miracle drug is no miracle.
6: I did lose a little bit of weight, but it started messing my heart up. And I'd take it a little while, and my heart would flutter. And I'd take it again, and my heart would flutter some more. And I went to the doctor, and he told me that I had to have a mitral valve replacement. At that point, I couldn't be a wife. I couldn't be a mother. I was working as a nurse, and I worked as long as I could, and I just had to quit because I was so short of breath.
5: Across the country, there are thousands of lawsuits seeking damages for people like Centers, whose health has been ruined by Fen-Phen.
7: Fen-Phen was, for its time, and may still be, the largest mass tort case in federal history. What happens when you start getting a number of class action cases, you'll get people coming together in a state, they'll have 30,000 clients, and eventually there's a move to consolidate everything. It sounds good, but that frequently works better for the lawyers involved than it does sometimes for the clients.
5: In Lexington, Kentucky, three lawyers, William Gallion, Shirley Cunningham, and Melbourne Mills, hear about the settlements involving Fen-Phen. The three decide to join forces to see if they can get in on the action with a suit of their own. Each brings something to the table. Gallion has done litigation for the University of Kentucky Medical School. Cunningham has financial expertise, but Mills is the breakout star. The 67-year-old lawyer is one of the first attorneys in Kentucky to put on a full-force ad campaign to attract clients.
8: A lot of people know him because of his sort of wacky, but at the same time very memorable television commercials that usually ended with, "If you have a problem, call the man."
5: With his network of commercials running throughout the state, Mills ends up bringing in the majority of clients, including W.L. Carter, who's been diagnosed with bowel damage. Carter decides to stop by Mills' office in nearby Lexington.
9: Here come this older gentleman out wearing a vest T-shirt and boxer shorts and flip-flops. And he said, "Well, I'm Melbourne Mills. Come on in."
5: As first impressions go, it is pretty strange, but Mills is convincing.
9: He led me to believe that he was looking out for my best interest. He said, "You know, we're going to make these drug companies pay. You'll be a lot better off with us than standing with a national settlement." And that's what I did. And been regretting it ever since.
5: Meanwhile, Jacqueline McMurtry, who lives halfway across the state in Louisville, sees the ads and contacts someone in Shirley Cunningham's office.
3: And I told him my condition, and he said, well, you might be very lucky in this because people in Mississippi with your condition each got $1 million. But he couldn't guarantee that I would get that.
5: Within 6 months, the Lexington lawyers have signed up 440 Fen-Phen patients. Each client signs a contract agreeing to pay the lawyers roughly 30% of the settlement as their contingency fee. 3 years later, American Home Products, the maker of the diet drug, settles with the Kentucky lawyers and agrees to pay $200 million to be split among the 440 plaintiffs. Angela Ford is an attorney representing defrauded clients.
10: The clients in this case, the 440, were the worst of the worst. These were the group of people, some who had died, a number had heart surgery, a number had to be monitored on a regular basis. Some of the clients' health had been severely threatened. They were disabled, unable to continue to work, expensive medical bills, some of which they were unable to pay. So a lot of horror stories about the damage done to these individuals' hearts.
5: Connie Sue Setters has to have a defibrillator placed in her heart after taking Fen-Phen. When she hears the news of the settlement, she's happy. But it's not exactly like winning the lottery.
6: I felt good about it, but, you know, when somebody tells you that you could get quite a bit of money, you're still real apprehensive and So when you don't know anything about any money, you're going to trust this person that's helping you, supposed to be helping you, because I didn't know anything about it.
5: But almost immediately, the numbers don't add up.
10: The money was paid out in stages over a period of a couple of months. The very first payment is made in June of 2001. The same day that payment was made, $114 million goes out of the attorney's escrow account into their personal accounts before a dime is ever paid to a single client.
7: Greed is good, according to Wall Street. Greed is not so good in these cases because, in the end, you're talking about somebody with a family. It's somebody's life. And it just all it was companies, lawyers, and somewhere in there, patients who just dropped through the cracks.
5: Coming up on American Greed. Lawyers who are supposed to get contingency fees of slightly more than 30% end up taking a whopping 75% of their clients' settlements.
7: I think Fen-Phen goes down is also the case that basically made people start saying, you're a tort lawyer? Geez, you couldn't get a better job?
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5: In Kentucky, 440 people harmed by the diet drug fentanyl look to lawyers William Gallion, Shirley Cunningham, and Melbourne Mills to represent them in a massive class action lawsuit. The three lawyers negotiate a settlement worth $200 million. But something funny happens to the money on the way to the clients. Jacqueline McMurtry, who suffers heart valve damage as a result of taking Fen-Phen, meets with an associate of Shirley Cunningham. She's shocked to find out how little money she's being offered.
3: He told me that they had offered $75,000 for my condition. And I said, but that's too little. I said, I've been told by my own doctors that I've got a heart murmur here. It could possibly get worse. And how could I afford a heart valve transplant on $75,000? And would you please go back and renegotiate for more? And he said, no, we can't. He said, even if we wanted to, we're moving on to the Ford Motor Company Bridgestone tire case.
5: In 2004, a Lexington attorney named Angela Ford gets a visit from another client of Cunningham, Gallion, and Mills, who has serious concerns about the way the lawyers are handling the settlement.
26: The odd thing about my meeting with her is that she didn't have any documentation about her settlement. And I thought, well, this is just a client who didn't retain them or for whatever reason didn't pick up a copy from the attorneys.
5: But when she calls the lawyers, she has a whole different take. Turns out they're refusing to let anyone see the settlement.
26: What you expect if you call a lawyer and say, look, I have a former client, they have some questions about how their settlement was handled, could we sit down and try and get those questions answered and I can pass on the information? That's not what happened here. Instead, I was threatened with ethics violations and was told that no information would be provided about the settlement.
5: Ford talks to other plaintiffs and learns this is no isolated case. Not one of them is given details of the settlement.
26: That's the most basic thing that you're supposed to do when you settle a client's case. Give them a rundown of what the settlement amount was, what your fees are, and what amount is being paid to the clients.
5: The only thing they know for sure is that they each signed a contract giving the lawyers contingency fees of slightly more than 30% plus expenses, and the clients are supposed to split the rest. So Angela heads to the courthouse on a fact-finding mission.
26: And what I discovered was that in 2001, after the settlement, the clients had only been paid approximately $45 million out of a $200 million settlement.
0: In other words, the attorneys have kept a little more than 75%. As Ford digs deeper, she finds layers of greed, starting with the settlement agreement, in which the lawyers spell out exactly how much money is due each of their 440 clients, based on the degree of injury. But according to federal prosecutors, the lawyers throw that agreement out the window when it comes time to distribute the checks to their clients.
2: What the attorneys did instead was to meet with them individually, negotiate against their best interests with them, and try to settle their claims for the least amount of money that that person would be willing to settle the claims for.
6: When the money came in for a PPH case that said it was worth $5 million, they would then go meet with the client and say, we got you $1.5 million settlement for your claim. They never revealed to them, by the way, we represented to American Home Products, we would pay you $5 million minus attorney's fees.
0: Jacqueline McMurtry is already unhappy because she's been told that she'll receive only $75,000 to pay her medical bills. What she doesn't know is that according to the settlement agreement, she is supposed to get more than twice as much. When she arrives at Shirley Cunningham's storefront office, she expects to meet the high-powered attorney she has hired to represent her. Instead, she is met by an associate.
3: And I said, where is Cunningham? I would like to meet him. I have a lot of questions I'd like to ask him. He said, you're going to have to talk to me. And he gave me some things to sign, and he said, this is your settlement. And he seemed angry. I guess that's the best way I can describe it. He just had this angry look on his face. And then he got up. He walked to a door that led to the sidewalk. I walked out that door, and I turned back to look at him, and he shut the door in my face. It's very hard to make me cry, but I did, because I felt like that man couldn't have cared less whether I lived or died, and I knew that the only thing he was interested in was getting my signature.
0: It's a similar story for W.L. Carter, who will later learn that his settlement check is about one-third what it should be. A veil of secrecy seems to surround the settlement.
7: First thing right off the bat, he told me that I could never tell anyone how much the settlement amount was for, and if I did, that I could go to jail. I would go to jail, that I could be fined, that I would be sued, and that I could lose everything that I had.
8: We were told, you tell anybody, you could go to jail, they could come back, fine you, and take every penny of money that you're going to get. So, of course, I was terrified.
9: That's extraordinary. For an attorney to tell a client that they could be held criminally liable for talking about the settlement of a civil case is outrageous. It's offensive. I was shocked when I heard it for the first time. In fact, I thought the first client that I heard that from was probably mistaken. The second time I thought, There's a disconnect in what they're being told and what they're hearing. But then after I had heard it more than a dozen times, I was outraged.
2: Under the terms of the settlement agreement, there was a confidentiality clause, and that's not uncommon in these types of cases. What was illegal was telling these clients that in addition to being fined $100,000, they were telling these people they could go to jail if they opened their mouths. And many of these clients weren't familiar with the legal system, and they were very intimidated by this, which is one of the reasons why the fraud was kept undercover for so long.
0: To minimize a paper trail, the lawyers even offer bizarre financial advice to their clients.
9: One client was told not to put their money in a bank, and they went out and bought a safe, cashed the check, and put the money in the safe. Other people were told, don't put it in your hometown bank. It's a small community. Take it to a neighboring county. The thing that bothered a number of the clients the most was being told that they could not tell their spouse.
7: I said, what about my wife? Can I tell her? And she said, well, can you trust her? I was furious. You know, I said, look, we've been married. You know, she's the mother of my children. Yes, I can trust her. Well, then, you know, you can tell her.
9: It's beyond ridiculous that a lawyer would tell their client that they can't share information about a check that they're receiving with their spouse or with their children. So a lot of the clients were just mystified, and yet since they didn't have any legal training, they didn't know what to do.
5: In addition to suffering heart damage from Fen-Phen, the clients are now scared, confused, and not nearly as well off as they should be.
7: Coming home that day, I got so sick that I actually stopped on the side of Bluegrass Parkway and vomited. I mean, I was totally sick because, I'm looking at a little check. And I thought, here we're going to lose everything we have. I mean, because I'm taking these people seriously.
5: Next on American Greed, the lawyers spend their ill-gotten gains on sports cars and thoroughbred horses. But their luck is about to run out. For more information and web exclusives, go to americangreed.cnbc.com. We'll be right back.
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5: In Kentucky, three lawyers are helping themselves to the lion's share of a class action settlement involving the diet drug Fen-Phen. William Gagan, Shirley Cunningham, and Melbourne Mills have won a $200 million settlement against American Home Products. Of that $200 million, just $45 million, less than a quarter of the settlement, has gone to clients. The rest has been pocketed by the lawyers.
2: It was extremely deceitful for the attorneys to take money away from people that were in such a vulnerable situation.
6: I mean, this wasn't a lottery that you play the lottery and a big sum of money comes in and you ought to be happy what you get. These were people who had injuries.
5: While their clients continue to suffer from heart problems related to Fen-Phen, the attorneys are living it up.
29: The two lawyers, Cunningham and Gallion, immediately used their newfound riches to entrench themselves in the two most dominant elements of culture in Kentucky, one horse racing and the other University of Kentucky basketball.
5: They become major donors to the university in exchange for the permanent right to buy front row seats at basketball games. They also become partners in a racing stable. In the home of the Kentucky Derby, Cunningham goes one step further, with a 135-acre horse farm proudly displaying his ownership for the world to see.
7: They felt like that they were untouchable. They had everything they wanted. They had everything they needed. They had racehorses. They had airplanes. They had farms.
5: And as luck would have it, they invest in a thoroughbred named Curlin. He turns out to be the horse of a lifetime.
0: a Triple Crown contender that ends up making them even richer.
9: Here we are in Kentucky, where the Derby is run. Everybody watches the races around Derby time, and it was like rubbing salt in the wounds, because here were the lawyers on the front page, at least Mr. Cunningham on the front page of the newspaper around Derby time, in the winner's circle with a racehorse.
0: The lawyers buy expensive homes in Kentucky and beach property in Florida.
8: They were out buying cars with our money before we ever knew that we were getting anything. And me still getting food stamps and hanging sheets to my windows. You know, it was just ridiculous. It still is ridiculous. The more I talk about it, the madder I get.
0: It's not long before the Kentucky Bar Association catches wind of the fraud.
6: I don't know if it came from law partners or disgruntled clients or people just wanting information. And so the Kentucky Bar Association launched an inquiry.
0: Worried that their trail of deceit will be discovered, Galyon and Cunningham try to put the Bar Association off the scent. The first thing they do is attempt to return some of the money to the client's settlement account.
4: There's a series of wire transfers. About $60 million goes from Galyon and Cunningham's personal accounts, where the money should have never been, back into the escrow accounts.
0: But that doesn't make everything all right.
9: They knew at that time that if anyone ever looked, it would show that they kept more than they were entitled to in contractual fees.
0: In other words, much of the money has already been spent. So they hatch a plan to cover their tracks. First, they go to court and tell the judge they've got money left over from the case and want to make a second payment to their clients.
2: When they did this, they did not tell the judge that they had already taken fees pursuant to their contingency fee agreements. They further didn't tell the court that at that point in time they had only given their clients $45 million.
6: They went back to the clients and produced to them a letter that basically said, great news, we had to put money in escrow, and the judge has now said we can give you some more money, and so they made a second distribution.
7: No one does that. I mean, it's what little bit I know about law is just is dangerous, but I know that when your first check says final settlement, you shouldn't be getting a second check.
0: So when Carter gets the call to come back to the law office, his mind flashes back to the warning he got from his lawyer about the first payment.
7: I asked my wife, I said, have you told anybody? No. No, I'm not told a soul. I said, something's going on because they want me at that office. And so I get to the office. First thing out of my mouth, I said, I haven't told a soul. I swear to God, I haven't told no one. And she said, oh, no, this is a good thing. The courts have decided to release additional funds.
0: But the lawyers don't really want to give back all of the money. So they come up with a scheme to trick their clients into helping them keep it. Before handing the clients a second check, they have them sign a letter of receipt, which also includes a line giving the lawyers permission to give any sums left over to charity.
3: I said, why would you want to give it to charity when it belonged to us? And then he said, well, it's a worthy cause. And I said, well, how much money? And he said, very little.
7: They took me in hook, line, sinker on that one because I believed in the charities, and she assured me it wouldn't make a nickel's worth of difference in anybody's settlement. Had no idea it was $20 million was what we were talking about.
0: $20 million that ends up back in the lawyers' pockets, but not directly. They create a charity with the stated purpose of helping people with health problems.
2: And at that time, the judge asked Mr. Galyon, do your clients know that you're intending to put $20 million into the account? And Mr. Galyon told him that the clients did know and they were thrilled about it.
12: His folks signed releases, said they were satisfied with that and agreed that the remaining monies could be committed to charity.
18: All those who have signed releases have authorized the same.
8: Never heard it, and absolutely not. would I have given them permission? My charity started at home. I had brothers and sisters and children that needed my charity.
0: They call it the Kentucky Fund for Healthy Living. Turns out the fund provides a healthy living for them. The lawyers appoint themselves directors of the fund and take a monthly salary of $5,000 per person, plus expenses.
3: It's just unbelievable. That Fund for Healthy Living was not a charity for other people. It was the attorney's fund for their high lifestyles. And for them to come out and say that they wanted to give it for these noble purposes is laughable.
7: I couldn't believe what was going on. They've set themselves up for a nice retirement at our expense.
0: When American Greed returns, some of the lawyers trade their horse farms in Kentucky for hard bunks in federal prison.
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0: In Lexington, Kentucky, lawyers who were supposed to be looking out for victims of the weight loss drug Fen-Phen have raided their client's settlement award. Ultimately, they walk off with $126 million.
1: These lawyers were already going to legally be paid fees in the amount of $60 million, but that wasn't enough.
0: By 2004, attorney Angela Ford has compiled enough evidence to file a civil suit on behalf of many of the victims.
7: This was just not money to go on vacations with and to live fancy lifestyles with. This was to pay doctor bills, drug bills, operations, medicines, and that was taken away. We were lied to. We were taken advantage of. We were threatened. Also, that these guys can have the lifestyle of the rich and famous.
0: 2 years later, the party's over. William Gallion, Shirley Cunningham, and Melbourne Mills lose the civil suit and are ordered to pay back everything they stole, $42 million, plus the money in the Kentucky Fund for Healthy Living.
1: You know, you hear a lot of bad lawyer jokes, but at the end of the day, people trust their own lawyers. They cannot comprehend how a lawyer could betray them, lie to them, and steal from them. So for most of my clients, the civil case and the criminal case were more than just about recovering money. They feel betrayed, and they want to believe in the justice system. And that may seem quaint, but the reality is they want to know that the justice system works.
0: Within a year, they're indicted for conspiracy to commit fraud and held without bail. If convicted, they could each get as much as 20 years in prison. When the criminal trial begins in May of 2008, they no longer look like prosperous lawyers.
2: They had gone to what they thought was going to be a routine hearing, wearing their suits and ties, and were surprisingly tossed in jail at the end of the hearing. And thus, each morning, they were brought into court in their striped jail uniforms and shackles.
0: Opening arguments begin in Covington, Kentucky on May 13, 2008.
3: This was clearly a case of unmitigated greed. Never before has there been a case where attorneys stole money right out from underneath their clients by lying to them, by using the judicial system to hide behind.
0: At the heart of the government case is testimony from the people who worked for Gallion, Cunningham, and Mills. According to reporter Beth Musgrave, the subordinates describe an ongoing pattern of deceit and fraud. They say they were told to get the plaintiffs to accept less than their rightful share of the settlement, and they were ordered to shred the paper trail.
4: There was a lot of testimony from particularly the subordinates. One of them testified that he was basically told, even though we have this rubric of who should get what out of this $200 million, settle it for less. Others testified that they were told to destroy a lot of the documents related to the case.
0: And it turns out the plaintiffs are not the only ones kept out of the loop. Attorney Melbourne Mills claims he's been cheated as well.
4: There's testimony that Gallion had called him during the settlement talks and said that they were going to settle for $150 million. And Melbourne Mills says, take it, take it. He doesn't realize it until, I believe, a year later that he realizes that it's $200 million. Now, you got to remember, almost, I think, like 330 of the 440 are Melbourne Mills' clients. So he gets very upset about this.
0: But Gallion and Cunningham claim there are good reasons for holding on to so much of the money. They say they need it in case any other victims of Fen-Phen might come forward. The drug company says that's untrue. The agreement was to pay $200 million to a specific group of 440 victims, and the lawyers were not supposed to retain any funds other than a contingency fee of slightly more than 30% plus expenses.
5: And in many ways, it was a complicated case, but complicated case is no excuse for lying. And that's what the proof at this trial was, that kind of at every turn, they would tell a different lie to further the fraud.
0: Melbourne Mills, meanwhile, has his own unique defense.
4: Melbourne Mills was an alcoholic. there was some testimony that he was drunk by 10 a.m.
7: To use the defense that, well, I was too drunk to know what was going on, but he wasn't too drunk to deposit those checks.
6: The 77-year-old attorney walked out of the courthouse and into the sun.
8: But it works. Mills is found not guilty of criminal charges. His former clients are outraged.
9: Unbelievable that they would find him too drunk not to know what he was doing. People are sent to prison all the time for DUI, where they have killed somebody, maimed somebody. They don't get off because they were too drunk.
8: As for William Gallion and Shirley Cunningham, the jury deliberates for 8 days before notifying the judge that they're deadlocked. The result is a mistrial.
10: It's disappointing, but we respect the jury's decision. They obviously put a lot of time and effort into their deliberations, and these things happen.
7: The really sad thing about all of that is the lives that it's affected. You know, there's 27, 28 people that have died from this drug that I'm sure would have been here today had they had those resources available for maybe a heart valve transplant or a heart transplant or whatever. I mean, we'll never know, because that opportunity was taken away from Cunningham and Gallion, and Mills' greed took that away from those people.
8: While Gallion and Cunningham wait to be retried, the Kentucky Bar Association weighs in. Both lawyers are permanently disbarred. 6 months later, a new trial begins. Once again, newspapers across the state carry headlines about lawyers accused of taking money from their clients.
5: The tragic part of this whole case, had they just taken their contingent fee agreements, just taken what they were entitled to, made a full disclosure to the clients, the attorney's fees would have been in the neighborhood of $63, $64 million.
11: They would have still been rich. I would have continued to be sick, but at least I could have maintained my health by my medicine. But just greed took over. They couldn't even think straight.
8: On April 3rd, 2009, Gallion and Cunningham are convicted of conspiracy to commit fraud. Gallion is later sentenced to 25 years in federal prison, and Cunningham is sentenced to 20 years in prison. They're also ordered to pay $127 million in restitution and forfeit $30 million to the government.
11: They actually took food off the table. The day they took them away, there was no remorse. They did not say, "We're sorry, we had it to do over again." Had they not got caught, they would have continued to do it.
8: All three lawyers declined to speak with American Greed. In January 2010, the Kentucky Bar Association disbars Melbourne Mills for life.
9: There's no closure, and there never will be, even if I get all the money back. It's not just that they stole from us. There's more to it than that. I just felt like they didn't care if I died or not.
7: Poetic justice in a wonderful way is that everything these guys told me that was going to happen to me has happened to them. Everything. They're the ones that's been fined. They're the ones that's losing everything they've got. So, you know, it's a double-edged sword, and it cuts both ways, and now it's cutting their way.

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13: 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Otter, you got this.
14: In this episode of American Greed, husband, father.
15: I was just a good person trying to provide for my kids, trying to do the right thing.
14: Bank robber.
16: I passed out on the kitchen floor. I said, you have the wrong man, not my husband.
14: It's a second career far away from the Manhattan trading pits where he once made hundreds of thousands of dollars.
17: He was a commodities broker doing bank robberies. Just didn't fit.
14: Now his life and the lives of those who know and love him change forever.
15: My pride and my ego just destroyed me, literally, from the inside out.

0: Spring 2002. Stephen and Jeannie Trantell appear to have it all. They're living the perfect suburban life together on New York's Long Island.
1: The Stephen that I fell in love with was charming. He was bright-eyed, cheery, generous, hysterical.
2: Hi, son.
3: Hi. Say hi to the camera.
0: They have two young children they are devoted to.
4: I was involved with every aspect of my kids. 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
0: Stephen Trantell leaves the house early each morning, takes the Long Island Railroad into Manhattan. For 14 years, he's worked his way onto the New York Mercantile Exchange, where he trades commodity futures for a private firm.
4: I fell in love with it, like being in a casino every day. 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
6: What do you want?
0: During his best year, Trantell makes nearly $300,000 trading on commodity futures, like silver, gold, and oil.
7: He had his biggest day, which I believe was October of 2000, where he made $27,000 in 90 seconds.
0: At work, he's screaming in the pits and moving money. At home, the 38-year-old donates his time at local soup kitchens and builds houses for Habitat for Humanity.
1: Stephen was very involved in the community. He was a Little League coach, and he was really a stalwart member of the community.
0: In the spring of 2002, the Trantells sell their modest Long Beach house and move to nearby Rockville Center, where Jeannie grew up. The effect on their budget is immediate.
4: My mortgage was $1,100 in Long Beach, and it was $3,300 when I moved to Rockville Center. Bigger taxes, bigger electric, water, blah, blah, blah, you know.
0: The move should be cause for celebration, but Stephen Trantell has been keeping secrets from everybody, especially his wife. Since September 2001, Trantell has been on a steady losing streak at work.
1: He was hit very hard with some deep things that he just couldn't process correctly.
0: Several friends are killed on 9/11, and each day he walks past Ground Zero on his way to work. The economy falls into recession, and then his mother passes away after battling a terminal illness. With so many distractions, Trantell can't focus at work.
4: I was lost, and trying to keep this all together and just losing a ton of money.
0: In late 2002, his bosses tire of backing a losing horse and fire him. To make money, any money, Trantell tries selling donut machines to local convenience stores without success. He dabbles in real estate, but never makes a sale.
7: He just ran out of time. Something was going to happen. It just never did. And he still needed to earn.
0: His only shot back on the trading floors is to get his own seat and trade his own money. But those seats cost more than $500,000. Trantell decides to lease one, but it's still not cheap.
4: When I was trading crude, I had to make $20,000 a month to break even. How crazy is that?
0: But his luck hasn't changed. By the spring of 2003, he owes nearly $200,000 to the clearinghouse that oversees his trades. Soon, he's exhausted his credit line and the clearinghouse's patience. In May, he once again loses his seat on the trading floor.
4: If you don't have money to trade, you can't trade. And I lost it. So I couldn't trade anymore.
0: Trantell begins a complicated deceit. He lives life as though nothing has really changed.
1: He went to work every day. That's what I thought. I kissed him goodbye. He called me throughout the day, told me he was at work, coming home on the train.
0: But Trantell has no work to go to. Instead, he kills time and watches his dream life slip away. Mortgage, utilities, preschool tuition, medical insurance. With no income, the bills pile up quickly.
2: There was a message from Washington Mutual on my telephone that said, we need to speak to you, it's urgent. So I said, Steve, we are in trouble, aren't we? Then he would snap at me and say, no, we're fine. Just not to worry about it.
0: One morning in early July, he's sitting in front of the local library. Broke and desperate, he makes an unthinkable decision.
4: I need money right now. And I'm going through all these options, and I'm like, I'll just go rob a bank.
0: The library becomes the perfect refuge to scour the internet for bank robbing tips.
4: It's not like I could ask, you know, anybody for advice. But, you know, how do I do this? And, you know, I didn't know anything.
0: First, Trentel learns that most bank robbers get caught during the getaway when witnesses ID their vehicles. He decides to leave his car blocks away from his target.
4: All right, so let me take that out of the equation. And then a fingerprint, all right, I'll wear gloves. And, you know, we're going through the whole thing. And I slowly talked myself into it.
0: Trentel has spent his career betting on futures. Now he's betting his future on bank robbery.
4: I wanted to try to get $15,000, $20,000 in my trading account. And then I'd be able to go back to trading so I could pay bills.
0: He begins casing local.

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2: Be more like a gentleman, just take the snow, let him give some money, and I'll be out of your hair type of thing, you know?
3: He wears a heavy navy blue coverall over his street clothes and covers his face with sunglasses and a baseball cap. He puts latex gloves on his hands. On July 11, 2003, Trantell takes a deep breath and walks into the Fleet Bank, now a Bank of America, in Merrick, Long Island.
2: I've never been more scared.
3: He waits nervously in line. When he's called forward, he hands the teller his note.
2: It's like, come on, just give me a moment. It's between me and you,
3: The terrified teller quickly empties her drawer. Moments later, he's out the door with a bag of stolen cash.
2: That first one was the smoothest thing. I couldn't believe it. I was like in shock. I'm like, it's almost too good to be true.
3: Trantell walks across the parking lot and disappears through a hole in the fence. Along the way, he ditches the coveralls he's wearing. To avoid witnesses, he's parked his car on the far side of a nearby park.
2: And as I'm walking through this park, there was two cops, just sitting there. I just freaked out. I thought I was dead. I'm like, wow, that was quick. But I just kept walking, and they never even knew.
3: At home, Trantell finds that he has stolen more than $10,000. Most important, the money is clean. No dye packs, no GPS, nothing to trace back to him.
2: It was a great feeling sitting at my desk, counting that money.
3: He converts most of the stolen cash to money orders, purchased from the local post office, and pays off the worst bills that are hanging over his head.
4: It put him back in a position where he didn't have to lie to his wife about not going to work every day. And it gave him this sense of accomplishment and total lack of care that he would ever be caught.
3: That night, for the first time in a long time, Trantell seems relaxed. He and Jeannie enjoy a night on the town.
5: Like, we spent the night in the city. We had a hotel. We went for this gorgeous dinner. I was like, wow, Steve. You must have had a really good week at work. And I had no idea.
3: Trantell wants to hold on to his lifestyle. And bank robberies worked out better than he hoped. Despite the risks, he soon decides to repeat the one successful business venture he's had in 2003.
5: It's greed. Anyone who thinks of money over their children or their family, it's greed.
3: Up next, how far will Stephen Trantell go? And who will he hurt before he's stopped?
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9: By the summer of 2003, Stephen Trantell of Long Island seems to have it all.
10: I was just a good person, trying to be a good friend, good father, trying to make a living, you know, trying to do the right thing.
9: But there's a catch. The 38-year-old one-time commodities trader, father of two and pillar of the community, is living a secret life. He's just successfully robbed a local bank.
10: Wall Street trader, bank robber, same thing. You know, like a little joke.
11: It really frustrated me that a man like that, who had a beautiful home, a beautiful wife, two beautiful children, didn't get up and go and get a job doing whatever he had to do to pay the bills. He took the easy way out.
9: Trantell, educated, upper middle class, and unemployed, has turned to bank robbing to keep his family afloat.
12: That's a little crazy to me, to go rob a bank and to come home to your family like nothing happened.
10: Nobody believed it, and I didn't believe I was capable of it. You know, and I look back and I'm like, oh, how stupid was I, you know?
9: Trantell's not the only one. According to federal statistics, someone robs a bank in the United States nearly every hour. And on July 11, 2003, Nassau County detectives are determined to catch this thief who's walked away with more than $10,000. Lead Detective James Skopek gathers what evidence has been left behind. The first clue, a discarded robbery note.
13: In the note, he said he has a gun. That note was hand-printed. Some of it was block letter and some of it was changed.
11: This is a stick-up. I have a gun. Give me the money.
9: Traumatized witnesses can't tell police much, except that the robber wore a heavy blue jumpsuit.
13: It's July in New York. It's hot. It's humid. She said, I should have known something wasn't right with him right away.
9: Crime scene investigators comb the nearby area. In the back of the parking lot, they find something.
13: It's maybe 100 feet away or so. There's a 12-inch gap between two fences. Stuffed in that was the blue jumpsuit.
9: The jumpsuit and surveillance photos inside the bank offered detectives vague clues. but no answers.
13: So we had a male white, 5'8 to 5'10, 30-ish, blondish brown hair, no facial hair, sunglasses, hat, the blue jumpsuit, and that was about it. We didn't have much more to go on at that time.
9: The suspect has disappeared. He could be anywhere by now. But Stephen Trantell is actually only two small towns away in nearby Rockville Center, celebrating with his unsuspecting wife.
12: I didn't know. And he said he had a very good week at work as he came with a wad of money.
9: The robbery was supposed to be a one-time deal to get his family out of the hole. But far from returning life back to normal, the bank heist seems to make Trantell even more impulsive. 2 days later, the Trantell family takes a short vacation in Wisconsin.
12: He couldn't relax. And I remember getting there and he had to rent a speedboat, which was probably like $2,000.
9: As bills pile up, Trantell realizes one bank job is simply not enough to pay off his family's mounting debts and to maintain their lifestyle.
10: My bills are $7,000, $8,000, $10,000 a month. So sticking a finger in the dam, you know?
9: And Jeannie, his wife of nearly 10 years, has no idea there's even a problem. Every day, Stephen puts on his tie and grabs a brown bag lunch on his way out the door.
12: It's worse that he stole and he did these crazy crimes, but that he lied about it for so many months to me creeps me out. That's creepy.
9: Trantell needs more money, fast. He starts casing Long Island banks for easy prey.
11: He even had the foresight to go and sit in a coffee shop across the street, scope out the bank, go in and act like he was using an ATM machine in the front of the bank to look to see whether or not the bank had a security guard.
9: On August 8th, he walks into the Fleet Bank in East Rockaway. Trantell's already scoped out the head teller, the person with the most money in their drawer.
13: He obviously stood on that line to approach one teller and one teller only.
9: When he's called forward, Trantell hands her his stick-up note.
10: I felt horrible doing it. You know, I'm basically a good person that did a very bad thing. But it's not like I went in guns blazing and you blah, blah, blah, give me the money, you know, screaming like that. You know, it wasn't like that.
9: The note clearly states he has a gun.
8: If he were to come to me and indicated he had a gun and he was going to kill me if I didn't surrender money, I would have to take him on his word and comply with his demands.
9: Trantell demands bottom drawer cash where the larger bills are kept. The teller hands him $7,500 and Trantell exits the bank. He quickly disappears before witnesses realize what has happened. Once again, he leaves his demand note behind rather than risk keeping it in his pocket.
10: You know, I just decided that since I'm writing a note with the gloves on, I don't have to worry about getting the note back because who cares if they have it, there's nothing on it.
9: That night, Trantell takes his sons camping, once again seamlessly transitioning back to the role of doting suburban father.
12: He went with a couple of our friends and their kids, and he just robbed a bank. He wore many hats, Steve, throughout those months.
9: Trantell's take from both robberies is nearly $20,000. Not bad for 2 days' work.
14: I think he thought of it as providing. He thought, I'm bringing home the bacon. You know, I'm being the man of the family and bringing home the money like I'm supposed to do.
9: But that stolen $20,000 disappears quickly, and Trantell soon decides to test his luck again.
11: He easily could have gone out and gotten another job, gotten two jobs. You do what you have to do when you have two small children and a mortgage to pay. You don't go out and rob banks. You don't go out and take somebody else's money.
9: He sits in his office late at night wearing latex gloves and printing more demand notes.
13: The notes would change to fit the bank. If the bank teller was handing him tens, twenties, he didn't want that, so he amended his notes to read 50s and 100s. But this, I have a gun. This was in every one of the notes that he had a gun.
9: Next on American Greed, Trantell throws caution and common sense to the wind as it becomes more dangerous.
13: It was obvious he was getting desperate. I have to stop this. I have to get this guy off the street.
15: Do you know where your money goes each month? Take a deep breath and follow the flow of your finances with Monarch. All your money, one clear view, total peace of mind.
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26: I was studying molecular biology, going to grad school. I started investing a little money for my dad, and I got bitten by the bug. I was a stockbroker, and it's fun, but we all wished we could just follow the markets and talk. My ambition was to be able to pay my bills and not have to constantly be selling. In today's world, I would urge a lot of people to get financially savvy. 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It's the greatest job in the world.
9: On September 4th, 2003, Stephen Trantell walks into a Fleet Bank in Lynbrook, Long Island, and presents the teller with a note demanding cash. By now, he has his M.O. down pat.
10: You know, everything went smoothly. I'm in and out, no problems. The girl just gave me all, you know, the money, and I was a minute, I was out.
9: Trantell steals more than $11,000. This is the third bank the one-time commodities trader has successfully knocked off in less than 2 months.
13: The hat, the sunglasses, the physical characteristics of the face, comparing the one photo to the other photo, looking at it to say, We have the same guy.
9: In many ways, bank robbing has become his new career.
11: It was almost like picking up a coffee, getting the keys, getting his briefcase, and going to work. At some point, it was like a normal occurrence to him.
10: I had gotten into so much, the mortgage, the house, the kids, the lifestyle, and I couldn't do anything else, you know, even if I wanted to.
9: Drantel has already blown through almost $30,000. 2 weeks after the third robbery, he finds himself as broke as ever.
11: I think initially he had anticipated getting more money than he really was getting. But at some point when the money started to decrease, that's when the incidences started to increase.
9: During the fall of 2003, Trantell masterminds a bank robbing spree across Long Island.
0: This was not a guy who just on a lark runs into a bank, sticks it up, and runs down the street with the money. This is a guy who planned meticulously, who researched on the internet. This was deliberate and, in that sense, not a momentary act of insanity or irrationality.
9: His methods evolve with each successful heist.
10: I tried to, like, change things. If a cop drove by, I wanted to look like a normal, everyday guy. You know, chinos, maybe my briefcase, maybe a shopping bag.
11: He had also gone and bought a cup of coffee or brought a cup of coffee with him. He would go in and commit the bank robbery and come back out and pick up the coffee so that he would just look like an average passerby and not somebody running from a bank robbery.
9: In September, he steals nearly $6,000 from banks in Glen Cove and Island Park.
12: And then he just kept robbing. He probably robbed like twice a month. And he pretended he worked every day.
9: So far, he's robbed Fleet Banks, mostly on Long Island's South Shore. Police stake out likely targets there and wait. But this time, Trantell hits an HSBC branch on the North Shore, taking $6,500.
10: I remember I really pissed off all the cops. They kind of figured out a pattern or whatever, you know, Fleet Bank, South Shore, Long Island, and I'm like on the North Shore, waltzing out of a bank.
9: Days later, he steals $7,100 from another bank in Jericho. The banks he targets are all in Nassau County and located less than 30 minutes from his home. Each time, he presents tellers with a handwritten note demanding money.
13: All his notes said, I have a gun. Don't do any funny business. Don't do any funny games.
10: Of course, I knew that they weren't going to get hurt, but they didn't know that. And the guilt I feel for that is just overwhelming.
9: Though Trantell never physically harms anyone, he does leave behind a number of traumatized bank tellers.
8: This isn't putting a card into a slot and getting money out. You're going to a individual and telling them, if you don't comply with what I'm telling you, I'm going to kill you. I have a gun in my pocket.
9: All told, he's taken nearly $50,000, far more than the $20,000 he originally needed to lease his seat back on the commodities exchange. But the takes are getting smaller. In fact, he's only averaging about $6,000 per robbery.
8: I think a misconception is that banks have a lot of money on site, and they are a source of vast wealth and revenue, and it's very far from the truth. We don't have a lot of cash. We are basically entering into a cashless society.
9: And later robberies don't go nearly as smoothly as the first ones. Once, while waiting to hand a teller a note,
10: a cop came in and used the ATM as I'm waiting online. I mean, he was gone, and talk about having to change your underwear after that one, you know?
9: During another escape, he hops the wrong fence.
10: Running away from this bank, I jump the fence. There's a German Shepherd, like, chasing me. I jump back over the fence. I mean, that's like a comedy show. But yeah, that was all part of it, too.
9: And one time, a teller hands him money with a little something extra hidden inside, an exploding dye pack.
13: The dye pack went off when he was going towards the parking lot.
10: I thought I got shot. I'm running, and And then I look down, and there's just pink smoke everywhere.
9: Trantell dumps most of the useless money.
13: We found stained money all over that back parking lot.
9: He flees with the remaining $4,300, most of which is stained bright red.
10: I'm driving around. I had my, there's pink smoke all in my car, and I'm lost. I got pink everywhere. Smoke died. I got pink money.
9: He eventually ends up at the family's cabana at nearby Lido Beach.
13: He actually cleaned and washed a lot of that dye off that currency so he could use it again.
11: The very next bank, he had put in the stick-up note, no dye packs. So you could clearly see that he was evolving as a bank robber.
9: Trantell frustrates investigators by leaving his image everywhere. He knows cameras are taking his picture. He just doesn't care.
10: I figured they can get 1,000 pictures of me in a disguise. Nobody could ever prove anything from a picture with a guy in a hat. I'm wearing my hat down and sunglasses, you know.
9: But 8 successful robberies come with a physical and emotional price.
12: I saw a deterioration of Steve, a deterioration of him caring about his clothes he wore, his weight loss, not working out anymore.
9: Jeannie never suspects her husband is robbing banks, but she gives him a nasty jolt in October when she surprises him with matching costumes for a Halloween party.
12: We were jailbirds, Mr. and Mrs. Jailbird. And I remember that night when we got dressed and we were in the kitchen. He just, something didn't look right with Steve. His eyes were very dark.
9: But Stephen Trantell has little time to dwell on Halloween. Once again, he's broke and losing ground. It's time to plan another robbery.
11: I think he started to lose sight of the risk because he was going in and he was walking right out. You know, nobody had any idea who he was. He would go home and lead this completely separate life of dad, husband, friend, and just forget sort of about what happened.
9: On October 28th, he steals $4,100 from an Astoria Federal Bank in East Rockaway and makes a clean getaway. Coming up, like a deranged gambler who's convinced he's beaten the house, Trantell thinks his winning streak will last forever.
13: Listen, he falls, we're going to be jumping all over. He makes that one error, that one mistake, and he steps out of line just one little bit, we're going to be all over.
9: And Stephen's greed is about to become his undoing.
8: All of a sudden, his world fell in on him.
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9: November 2003. During the past 4 months, 8 banks on Long Island have been robbed and more than $50,000 has disappeared. Physical evidence, including demand notes and discarded clothing, has led nowhere. The robber taunts police with each success.
11: Once he got away with that first one, a certain bravado came with it. And I think he really started to feel like, wow, this isn't so hard.
9: For nearly 6 months, Stephen Trantell has lived the double life of affluent suburban family man while secretly knocking off nearby community banks.
10: I was just so desperate and at a dead end. I'm an action guy here, you know? I mean, come on. I can't just sit on my ass. I gotta do something to provide.
9: Trapped in a cycle of debt and theft and more debt, living a lie around his family, Trantell has just about reached his breaking point.
12: He'd come home angry all the time, would snap at me all the time. But obviously, I didn't know at the time, I mean, how much pressure he was under and how much fear he was under and what he was hiding and probably so scared about getting caught any minute.
9: But he can't or won't stop.
11: Towards the end of the robberies, you could see that there was a sense of urgency and a sense of desperation that was growing and a sense of sloppiness.
9: On November 4th, Trantell steals $7,200 from the State Bank of Long Island. He rushes out, leaving his demand note behind like he's done so many times before. Detective James Skopek, who's been pursuing this serial robber for months, examines the note soon after. This time, there's something very different about it.
13: This note was ripped out of a spiral-style notebook that's not consistent with what the other notes are. So I was hoping that possibly that this note may have had solid evidentiary material, that being his fingerprints.
9: During the time it takes police to examine this new evidence, Trantell executes his 10th and final robbery. Ironically, he's come full circle. On November 21st, he robs the Fleet Bank in Merritt. It's familiar territory. This is the first bank he robbed back in July.
13: He knows exactly what to do, and he thinks that the time has elapsed that no one will be watching him.
9: Trantell's take on his last robbery? $5,700. All told, he has taken more than $65,000 during his 5-month crime spree.
11: I believe that if we didn't catch him, he would still be doing it. Absolutely. But as you can see, when you look at the progression from Bank 1 to Bank 10, he definitely started to get more sloppy.
9: During this final robbery, Trantell leaves behind a note with fingerprints on it.
7: Criminals make screw-ups, and I think that's what he did. I don't think he was ever arrogant. I certainly don't think he tried to be careless. So he just made a mistake.
9: Detective Charlie Costello is working the fingerprint lab when the note is brought in. He begins searching for latent or nearly invisible fingerprints.
7: When you have a letter in your hand, that perspiration, the sweat, is transferred onto that paper.
9: Costello sprays a chemical called DFO on the evidence note.
7: I spray it onto the paper, give it a certain amount of time to dry off and to be absorbed into the paper, so it will react with the protein that is in that sweat.
9: Costello then runs a hot iron over the note to draw the chemical into the paper. The final step is to put the note under an alternate light source.
7: Using that light source, I am now able to fluoresce the latent impressions. In this case, I was able to recover identifiable fingers and palm impressions.
9: In other words, Costello has hit pay dirt. The print he's found is photographed and tested against national databases of known fingerprints and criminals, but there's no match. Now, Detective Costello tries running the prints through the local Long Island database.
7: We caught an IDB number, which was Identification Bureau number. That number references a name. In this case, it was Stephen Trantell.
9: The match is almost 20 years old. Back in 1984, a teenage Stephen Trantell has been arrested for DWI and fingerprinted. He's led a clean life since, but his fingerprints are still in the system.
13: Fingerprints don't change, but fingerprints don't lie.
10: It never came off my record. And 20 years later, that was the death of me. That one bad night.
9: Skopeck does some additional digging just to make sure.
13: I go to our New York State Department of Motor Vehicles computers, and I bring up his photo. I've been staring at Stephen Trantell since Bank Robbery 1. There's no doubt in my mind that this is Stephen Trantell who's done these bank robberies.
9: Seeing is believing. But even so, Trantell's identity catches investigators by surprise.
11: We were shocked. We were shocked that it was somebody who had no criminal history.
13: He did not fit the characteristics of a robbery subject. Family, well-established in that community. He was a commodities broker on Wall Street in New York City, doing bank robberies. Just didn't fit.
9: Trantell's been on a roll for 5 months, but nobody wins forever. And now his luck's run out. Next, as police close in, Trantell's carefully constructed facade crumbles.
10: By Thanksgiving, I was a wreck. It was getting really hard to juggle, you know, and really hard to keep everything hidden. I knew it was all coming to an end.
9: With time running out, what options does he have left? To view more of the evidence Trantell left behind, go to AmericanGreed.cnbc.com. American Greed will return in a moment.
11: I truly thought that I was bad at money until I found a money app that makes me feel so good. 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
31: 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By Thanksgiving 2003, Stephen Trantell's short, strange second career as a bank robber is almost over. Ultimately, he's had no more luck in his new profession than his previous life as a Wall Street commodities trader.
11: He threw away everything he had because he didn't want to get a job. He didn't want to go out and go to work.
10: Pride come before the fall. You know, I mean, my pride and my ego just destroyed me, literally, you know, from the inside out.
31: His face is in the papers, and Trantell suspects he's being followed by police. He considers fleeing, but decides he can't leave his family behind.
10: That was probably the scariest thing. I knew it was all over, and no matter what happened, my life would never be the same.
31: On Friday the 28th, Trantell leaves before sunrise to go deep sea fishing. At noon, he calls Jeannie to tell her he's on his way home.
12: When he called me, he's like, I'll be home in an hour. An hour went by, 2 hours went by, 3 hours went by. But his car was hijacked. That he was kidnapped. Or he was in a bad car accident.
0: We called the police and got no information. You know, we thought maybe there was an accident. And I kept thinking, well, he'll come back.
31: The day drags on with no news.
12: I was calling him constantly. I'm like, okay, something really bad has happened here. I called every hospital in the area. Nobody knew of him or anything.
31: Finally, much later that night, the police call.
12: Well, the minute I got the phone call, I did not believe it. I passed out on the kitchen floor. I said, you have the wrong man, not my husband.
31: Trantell has been in custody since noon, when squad cars surrounded him less than a mile from his home. During questioning, Trantell denies everything. Detectives show him security camera photos.
13: And I laid them on the desk and said, who is that? And he just looked at him and put his head down, didn't really respond. I said, Stephen, that's you.
31: Detectives also search his GMC Suburban. Trantell has not been careful about discarding evidence.
11: We did recover a number of the baseball hats that he had worn in some of the separate banks in the surveillance video, the sunglasses, the whole nine yards.
31: Further searching reveals even more damning evidence.
13: This was his son's backpack. And when we went through this to see if there was anything of evidence or evidentiary value, we opened up the flap and found where he was holding his latex gloves. And these were the gloves he would use and put on prior to entering the bank, obviously to hide his fingerprints.
31: And then detectives find one piece of irrefutable evidence under the floor mats of Trantell's SUV.
13: In the back trunk area, still sticking to the carpet, is this $50 red stained bill, to where if you moved or peeled the $50 off, was the exact rectangle shape of the red dye all around this carpet and the bill sitting right against it.
31: The stained 50 is one of the stolen bills Trantell tried to clean after a dye pack exploded during his sixth robbery. It's been stuck to the floor mat ever since.
13: He just put his head down and said, fellas, you know, do what you gotta do. I'm done.
31: After nearly a month in jail, Trantell is finally released on $500,000 bail. And after weeks of denial, he finally tells his family the truth, albeit with some spin.
10: It was probably the worst day of my life. You want to be a good role model to your children, you know, and breaking the law is not being a role model. But I wanted to tell the truth, you know, and tell them that I made a mistake and I did a wrong thing for the right reason.
9: Confronted with overwhelming evidence, Trantel has little choice but to accept the plea deal.
11: At that point, I could see the look on his face. He was defeated and scared. If he lost at trial and we won, he'd be facing anywhere up to life.
9: No gun is ever recovered. And the money stolen, nearly $65,000, it's all gone.
11: We did not recover any money other than the money that he had left behind when the dye pack exploded. But as part of the sentence agreement, he is to pay restitution back every dollar of money that he got.
9: On May 2, 2004, Stephen Trantel is sentenced to 9 years in prison for his crimes. 24 days later, he says goodbye to his family before heading to prison.
11: I feel that Mr. Trantel always thought about Mr. Trantel first and everybody else later. Every single time he thought about this or did what he did, he should have realized what he was doing. Any normal person would.
9: Less than a year later, Jeannie files for divorce. Today, she still lives in the house they once shared. Now she works multiple jobs and has written a book documenting her story and the lessons she's learned.
19: When Stephen was arrested, I did not know how to use the bank. My girlfriend said, Jeannie, where's your ATM card? I said, I don't have an ATM card. My head was in the sand. And now, I mean, I'm doing it all on my own. And it's not hard to actually write out a bill, just to be aware of what's going on in your household.
9: Stephen Trantel serves his time in upstate New York. He's working on his own book to make restitution to his victims. For Trantel, 10 banks, 9 years, countless victims, and a family shattered.
10: I risked too much for the reward. Everything I was trying to hold on to, I lost. You know, it is a saying that it's like trying to hold on to water in your hands, and the more you squeeze, the more you lose. I was squeezing so hard, I lost it all.

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15: In this episode of American Greed, Dr. Henry Jones, philanthropist, diplomat, international man of mystery.
16: He was supposed to have access to all these diplomats in Africa. He was supposed to have known Nelson Mandela personally.
15: Through his international ties, Jones promises to get investors in on a secret gold deal.
17: He was this miracle worker. He was going to make all this magic happen.
18: It would serve everyone's interest for the transaction to be done like a thief in the night.
15: But Dr. Jones leads a double life, living it up with young, sexy, wannabe pop stars.
19: Shake your baby, work your lady, step.
15: A life unknown to his investors, unknown even to his partners in crime.
16: They were duped by Henry Jones. There were two different schemes going on.
6: Henry Jones is the classic con man who will say or do anything to get people to part with their money.

0: In 2005, in Hollywood, a Nigerian businessman named Dr. Henry Jones wants to be the next pop music kingmaker. As founder and CEO of his own entertainment company, Jones shoots lavish videos around the world and spends millions of dollars on young singers who hope to be the next Britney or Rihanna.
1: He would fly in the choreographers from New York and put them up at the Four Seasons.
2: He would pay celebrities to come in and appear on these videos. He had Mike Tyson in a video.
0: In LA's music scene, Dr. Henry Jones seems to come out of nowhere, but he certainly plays the part of a high roller.
3: He was throwing money around. He lived very well. He had a Ferrari. He had two houses.
0: But just where is his money coming from?
4: That was like the million-dollar question. Everybody wanted to know, you know, how Dr. Jones had so much money.
0: The money is certainly not coming from his movies or musical acts. Every single one has been a flop.
3: I think Henry Jones wanted to be successful. He wanted to dress the part. He wanted to act the part as someone that was making lots of money in the entertainment industry. But the fact was, he didn't sell any records. He didn't sell any movies.
0: The story of Dr. Henry Jones, who claims to be a philanthropist, diplomat, and media mogul, begins in a very unlikely place. Nestled in the hills of the Appalachian Mountains in eastern Kentucky sits a coal mine. It's here that two California businessmen claim they've made a discovery that will revolutionize the energy business. Clean burning coal. Their coal is so clean, they say, it's 98% emission free.
2: It was a coal seam in the mine that had a particular type of coal that required less processing.
1: They had special clean burning coal, and it would be good for the environment.
0: Their names are Art Simberg and Robert Jennings. Simberg is a former executive at Puma, the athletic apparel company. Jennings is a preacher.
5: Simberg seemed to be sort of the front man, promoter. He was the real salesman behind the whole thing. Jennings seemed to be more of the operations guy.
3: Robert Jennings was basically in charge of the coal mines, and he never once visited the coal mines. Someone out in the mines actually described it like Charlie's Angels, where it's the guy in the box that just kind of talks over the phone.
0: They call the venture Tri-Energy and run it out of their homes in Southern California. But the new company desperately needs cash.
1: They wanted investors to invest in the coal mine. They were going to increase production, get more coal mines, get more equipment, and they wanted investors to participate in that.
5: This was a clean coal venture that people could get huge returns by simply loaning money to them.
0: Simberg and Jennings promise investors they can double their money. They reach investors through direct mail, at investment seminars, and even church, since Jennings is a preacher. Jane and Alfred Lord are in Jennings' congregation when they hear about the clean coal mine.
6: It was something he was excited about, the potential of what good could come out of it. I believe the minimum investment was $5,000. And we originally, for the first investment, we invested $10,000 in that one.
0: But there aren't enough Jane and Alfred Lords to go around, and the fundraising is stalling out. Then, in 2001, Simberg and Jennings are introduced to Dr. Henry Jones. Jones is CEO of the Marina Investors Group, an investment fund specializing in emerging markets. The Nigerian businessman claims to have close ties to world leaders with big money.
3: He was supposed to be this international man of mystery, of intrigue. He had these international connections.
1: He claimed to be friends with Nelson Mandela and at one point had photographs of himself with Nelson Mandela on his website.
0: Jones tells Simberg and Jennings he can make their fundraising dreams come true. But in return for helping out with their coal mine, Jones wants help with his own project. It involves a complicated gold transaction in the Middle East.
1: The gold transaction allegedly involved the brokering of about 20,000 tons of gold between Israel and Dubai.
0: 20,000 tons of gold. Simberg and Jennings don't do much research, but if they did, they'd learn that's more gold than in Fort Knox.
1: The United States actually has the world's largest store of gold and has since World War II, and the United States has only 8,000 tons of gold in storage.
0: According to Jones, the transaction is extremely sensitive.
1: Because Israel and Dubai had no official diplomatic relations, it had to be super secret. They couldn't tell anybody about it. It just had to be within the group of investors.
0: By helping to broker the gold deal, the group will make $200 million. The money will then finance the coal mines.
3: The intent was to take the windfall from the gold transaction and actually operate the mines and build the mining business.
0: In February of 2002, Jennings, Simberg, and Jones sign what they call a capital infusion proposal and go into business together. Much of the business is conducted on nightly conference calls, where the exotic voice of Dr. Henry Jones casts a spell on naive investors. Up next on American Greed.
7: The scripture says, faith is not the possession of man. And if you have it the size of a mustard seed, you will want it.
0: And later, just where is the money going? The story of Jones's Russian model wife and her $3 million diamond cocktail dress.
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9: In Southern California, a mysterious businessman named Dr. Henry Jones joins forces with Art Simberg and Robert Jennings, two men who purport to be green energy entrepreneurs. Simberg and Jennings say their company, TriEnergy, owns a mine in Kentucky that produces clean-burning coal, and they just need investor money to make it profitable.
10: If they just had enough money to buy some equipment and get the coal out of the mine, they would be able to fill huge lucrative contracts in Europe and China.
9: Dr. Jones says he'll help Simberg and Jennings raise money if their investors help him broker a multi-billion dollar international gold transaction. In February 2002, with their new partnership, they get to work drumming up investors through nightly conference calls.
11: 1 ton of gold is the net dollar equivalent of 100,000 tons of coal. So he said, if you would assist me with this, his transaction would get into the billions, and he would make $200 million available to us to go into our coal mines.
10: The conference calls took on a life of their own. Basically, when it first started, there was a small group, but then it grew, I guess, by word of mouth.
12: The conference calls happened just about nightly, and there were about up to 100 people could be involved in the conference calls, and they would have to dial in and use a special code.
9: Kim and Dave Flanagan run a mom-and-pop furniture store. They hear about TriEnergy from a true believer, Kim's own mom.
13: And she just said, I can't explain it to you, but, you know, it's something really exciting and really positive in my life, and I'm just, you know, so happy about it.
9: Kim's mother explains that TriEnergy promises triple returns on investment. She and her husband are intrigued.

0: She said, if you guys would like to know what this is about, let's set up a conference call so that you can understand. She's like, because it's just very complicated.
1: On the conference calls, the Flanagans learn how Tri-Energy is now running 4 coal mines in the Appalachian Mountains.
2: This year, we have actually mined on all 4 sites. Currently, at the Dean site, we have about 3,000 tons on the ground. At the Verizon site, about 20,000 tons. At the Ben Hollow site, we have about 6,000 tons there.
1: They also hear how Dr. Henry Jones is jetting across the globe on a campaign to complete the multi-billion dollar gold deal.
3: His friendships range from the Prince of Jordan to the head of Israeli intelligence. So he's quite a guy. He's a very interesting guy. Did a lot of interesting things, and we have developed quite a friendship with him.
1: Though Dr. Henry Jones is supposedly traveling around the world, occasionally investors actually hear from Jones himself.
4: It was almost a treat to get Henry on the phone. He was supposed to be very hard to get a hold of because he was traveling for the gold transactions.
5: Hi, Henry.
6: We were told you didn't exist, Henry.
5: Well, there were 2 sightings today, one of Elvis and the other of Henry.
1: The gold transaction itself is cloaked in mystery. All investors are told is that it involves a transfer of 20,000 tons of gold bricks from Israel to Dubai.
7: He prevented investors from being able to do any meaningful due diligence by cloaking the whole thing in a veil of secrecy.
1: On his rare phone appearances, Jones only gives investors mysterious information and vague details.
5: You know, we're just waiting. You know, for all we know, it could be tomorrow morning. It's literally, a waiting game.
1: Tri-Energy promises huge profits. But the group also appeals to investor sense of altruism. In 2003, Allison Johnson takes part in the nightly phone calls on the advice of a friend. As an international political economist, Allison works around the world to combat poverty.
8: Art said very directly that they wanted to make a difference in the world, and he felt that my knowledge and background could be useful when his investors were going to take their returns and invest them in humanitarian causes.
1: She is particularly fascinated by the group's devotion to Henry Jones.
8: He was this miracle worker. He was going to make all this magic happen, and that he was the inspiration behind this group and their forming.
1: The conference calls take on a decidedly religious tone. Talk of doing God's work and being divinely inspired increases. Group prayer is common.
2: I just think that God is always ahead of us. He already knows everything that's going to challenge us.
4: There are many Mormons involved. There are many born-again Christians.
7: They prayed together. They believed that this was going to happen. It really became a social network for a lot of the people.
1: After listening to the calls for several months, Allison decides not to make an investment.
8: As far as I could tell, it never made any sense. The dots never connected. It was just the string of confusing facts and misguided information that was supposed to weave into a logical investment that you were supposed to be buying into.
1: The Flanagans also have their doubts. But Jones's charisma overrides their skepticism. They borrow $10,000 from Kim's mom and invest in Tri-Energy.
9: You know, it sounded far-fetched, but if you get a chance to talk to Henry Jones, he's and Art and Bob and a few of the others, they're very convincing.
0: It wasn't definitely something that I understood. I think that, you know, I would consider myself not a very educated person. And this gentleman definitely knew what he was talking about, and so it made it seem valid.
1: But perhaps the Flanagans should have gone with their first instinct, as the coal and gold deals are fraught with problems.
10: Things were being explained to the investors that, well, we've had this delay, but it looks like this thing's going to happen tomorrow.
0: It's almost not even explainable. I mean, there were things like washing money to attorney's fees, storage fees, safe passage letters, on and on and on.
1: Like a charity holding a telethon, Tri-Energy always seems to be campaigning for another cash infusion to deal with each delay.
11: A typical request involves gold storage fees.
7: That was a big fee. The storage of the gold started out as a several hundred thousand dollar ask.
10: And they would say, you know, we need to pay for the storage because the deal's not closing yet. So can everybody try to pitch in some money?
12: What kind of expense are we looking at to take things to the finish? It is safe to assume that we're going to have to handle one more storage amount. How did anybody ever guess that would happen? You know?
7: We had investors that put in as much as $500,000, people who mortgaged their houses, their farms, their IRAs.
11: And with every campaign, TriEnergy's founders grow richer. With hundreds of investors involved at a time, the scam pulls in up to $2 million a month. Under TriEnergy's arrangement, Simberg and Jennings receive a portion of the money for the coal mines. But despite their claims of owning four mines, the pair really have a lease on just one mine, and hardly any investment money ever makes it there.
4: Mine engineers that worked out of an office in Norton, Virginia, kept sending lists of what they needed back to Robert Jennings, and the equipment would never get purchased.
11: The money often goes straight into Simberg's and Jennings' pockets.
4: They didn't live extravagantly, but I think they made over $100,000 a year. They made a pretty good day-to-day living, and they didn't work very hard.
11: But Simberg and Jennings' cut is chump change compared to Henry Jones's take, as Dr. Jones easily clears eight figures to fund his international endeavors.
10: I'm not sure that Simberg and Jennings ever really stopped to look at the bank accounts to see how much money that was coming in.
4: I think Simberg and Jennings, on a certain level, were duped by Henry Jones. There were two different schemes going on. I think they hoped that their gold transaction was real, and it's kind of like an ostrich putting their head in the sand.
11: But the only gold that Henry Jones is pursuing is gold records. Next on American Greed.
4: He was living the life, and he was using investor money to pay for it.
0: I was shocked. I was just dismayed, disgusted.
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1: For years, TriEnergy is a struggling coal mine venture. But in 2002, Henry Jones changes the company's fortunes.
4: Things really took off once Henry Jones was involved, and they could tell people that there's this bigger pot of gold out there.
1: Using millions of dollars of investor funds, Jones is allegedly brokering a top-secret international gold deal with a $200 million payout. For hopeful TriEnergy investors, the deal is heaven sent.
7: People believed that this was really meant to happen so that they could help cure poverty, help people who were unfortunate, and really fulfill their desire to do humanitarian good.
0: There was a lot of talk of God about the investment being deistically inspired because these people were going to go out and do so much good within the world.
1: But Henry Jones isn't really working on the gold deal. To TriEnergy's investors, MIG stands for Marina Investors Group. But it's also the name of Jones's music business, MIG Records.
10: Henry Jones was having a very good time running a music and video business near the beach in Los Angeles.
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1: Headquartered in Marina Del Rey, MIG is the home of roughly a dozen acts, ranging from hardcore rappers to pop princesses. Jim is a former MIG employee.
34: Henry was the type of guy who just basically thought, I get the best producer, I get some random girl to be a pop star, and then sooner or later, I'm going to be getting a Producer of the Year award at the Grammys or something like that.
1: Jones isn't above putting himself in his artist's videos, in this one, playing a mob boss.
35: Well, if she's in love, she'll be singing about it. Now, you find her, and I'll fix her.
1: He's even trying to break into the movie business, producing the film Mr. Jinx, starring Martin Sheen's brother, Joe Estevez.
36: If the police question me, I should tell them the whole truth.
1: MIG's official motto is, be heard, be seen, get paid. Something Jones knows well.
7: Jones was spending all of this money essentially to keep up the facade that he was an important and successful entertainment mogul. He bought fancy cars, he bought fancy houses.
34: I had a friend who used to be responsible for payroll in the company, and she said it was enormous, like hundreds of thousands a week.
1: TriEnergy's investors don't know it, but they're footing the bill.
10: He spent well over $21 million of the investors' money on his personal expenses and then running this business.
3: You can try and drive me crazy.
1: Jones takes care of his employees, especially the female performers, one of whom just happens to be his Russian-born wife.
4: His wife was a model. I think he rented a dress made out of diamonds for a photo shoot for her.
1: The diamond dress has an appraised value of $3 million.
34: He got some special edition Ferrari for his Russian wife. This was supposedly a Ferrari that you had to be on a waiting list for, jump through all these hoops to get, and he got it for that afternoon.
1: But for Dr. Henry Jones, one Russian model wife isn't enough. Jones also has a girlfriend, Adrian Lau, who he's determined to make a superstar.
34: What I saw him spend his money on basically was what Adrian wanted. What Adrian wanted was for him to buy her into the limelight. She basically had a staff. She had her publicist, she had somebody to drive her, she had a hairstylist, she had a makeup person, she had a choreographer.
1: But Jones's extravagant spending isn't matching up with MIG Records' output.
5: It was an interesting lark on his part. He had no clue, from my perspective, about the music industry.
11: The sales from his records didn't amount to much. There was very, very small amounts of his records sold.
1: Far from making money, MIG Records has to pay to get its singers heard.
10: And you also have to understand, with the performers, the acts that he had to pay for them to perform in various nightclubs.
34: On the surface, you know, it seemed like they were doing everything that a record company should be doing. It was just weird because it's like, it just seemed like he chose such talentless people.
1: But sales don't matter as long as the cash continues to flow. MIG employees don't know where the money is coming from, but they know they're paid well.
34: Some people said he came from a rich family. Some people said that he was into commodities or something we didn't understand. But the way we all saw it was more like he's got a lot of money and he's spending it to try to like launch this record company because of his ego.
1: To preserve his Hollywood lifestyle, all Jones has to do is keep investors believing in his $200 million gold deal. But that isn't always easy. Next on American Greed, some Tri-Energy investors finally ask, just where is our money going?
10: There were conference calls where there were very irate, very angry investors confronting Jones on the calls.
12: Greed has stated that the transaction is very much alive.
34: Alive,
12: but A-L-I-V-E.
0: I just felt this slow anger begin to burn. I really became quite obsessed.
1: And the elusive Dr. Jones takes his disappearing act to a new low.
7: Jones hid under his desk in his office until the police came.
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1: Dr. Henry Jones is leading a secret double life. In Marina Del Rey, California, he's the free-spending head of MIG Records. But to hundreds of investors around the U.S., Jones is an internationally known humanitarian who will make them all rich brokering a secret Middle East gold deal.
35: I do believe it would serve everyone's interest for the transaction to be done like a thief in the night. Very clandestinely and confidentially.
1: Tri-Energy promises investors a $200 million payout if they remain patient. But the only ones actually making money are Henry Jones and his partners Art Simberg and Robert Jennings.
7: I think the minimum that we're aware of is something like $38 million.
1: The scam goes on for more than 3 years. But cracks in the facade start to appear in 2004 when a group of investors gets fed up with the delays. In early 2004, shortly after making their $10,000 investment, the Flanagans realize that something isn't right. While listening to a conference call, they hear an angry group of investors confront Henry Jones.
8: But Henry, now, given the fact that the funds were supposed to be in Luxembourg and we were due payout, how come we're stalling here again?
0: They wanted proof of what had been happening. They wanted some sort of documentation that everything that they were being told by Henry Jones or by Art Simberg was actually going forward. David and I just shook our heads at that time, and we just knew we were going to owe my mom $10,000.
1: The event is known as the Gang of Ten incident. On Super Bowl weekend, 10 investors tracked down Jones in Marina Del Rey.
7: Disgruntled investors actually went to Jones's home and wanted to confront him. And from what we were told by people that were there, Jones hid under his desk in his office until the police came.
1: Jones eventually calms the Gang of 10 down, once again convincing them the gold deal will come through.
10: He did manage to smooth things over, and he did it with the help of Simberg and Jennings. Apparently, he showed them some documentary film that he had made.
1: The documentary is MIG's The Rise and Fall of Saddam Hussein, a film allegedly made possible by Henry Jones's international ties.
10: Simberg and Jennings later went on the conference calls and said to investors, you know, we saw some things we really can't tell you what we saw, but Jennings himself said, I can assure you, Henry is who he says he is.
9: So rest assured, we have a top-notch individual, people, that we are connected with and who's a joint venture partner with us. And if we just relax, everything is going to come to pass.
1: Kim and Dave Flanagan aren't convinced and alert the authorities in Montana, where they live.
0: One of the first things that I was told when I went to the state authorities is, well, who are these people? I don't know. I don't know who they are. And so I decided to try and piece that puzzle together.
1: Determined to do something, Kim secretly begins taping the Tri-Energy calls.
0: I just felt this slow anger begin to burn. For months and months, I would just lay on my bed with a tape recorder in my hand and the speakerphone on.
15: She was absolutely obsessed with bringing it down, stopping it, and trying to get money back for the people that have been victimized.
1: Over 9 months, she tapes hundreds of hours of calls, writing down the names, dates, and details of every conversation, and sends them to state security regulators.
3: Hey, Art, can I ask you a question really quick about the coal?
6: Is that Kim?
3: Yeah, it's me.
6: Yes.
3: Now, is there coal that's being sold yet?
0: I just wanted some specifics because I knew they weren't telling the truth. So I wanted them to get as specific as possible because I knew they were lying.
6: So last week we had,
16: about 25 truckloads that went out last week. This coming week we expect somewhere in the neighborhood of 50 to 60.
10: There were gross misstatements about what was going on at the coal mine. None of this was true.
1: More determined than ever, the Flanagans want their $10,000 back. Kim's husband and brother eventually confront Simberg and Jennings on a private call.
17: You know, I don't really want to press you any further, except I just want to know when I can expect the money to be deposited back in my account.
1: The Flanagans threaten to report Tri-Energy to the authorities.
17: Let me ask you guys something. If the money were returned, what does that do? Does that stop all these kind of things?
15: I had no problem, you know, saying, well, yeah, you know, agree to that, but, you know, I don't know what Kim's going to do.
1: Amazingly, the Flanagans get back their money and a tacit admission of guilt from Tri-Energy.
4: You can see him as just putting on blinders, like, let's just keep the ship sailing in this one direction and make sure that you know, no authorities get notified.
1: Meanwhile, in Washington, D.C., an SEC investigator gets a tip from another wary investor. He gives the feds the number to Tri-Energy's hotline.
7: We began listening to the public mailbox and the phone calls, and we were able to use this information, plus documents that we got through subpoenas and other sources, to conclude that Tri-Energy was really nothing more than a Ponzi scheme.
1: In May 2005, after a short investigation, the SEC has heard enough.
7: Within a matter of weeks of us hearing about it, we took this evidence into court, got a restraining order and asset freeze, and stopped the scam.
1: Or so they think. Despite the court order, Tri-Energy continues to recruit investors.
4: Even after the SEC got an injunction and basically told them to stop, and they still raise money.
10: In one case, they told an investor, listen, we're not allowed to raise money in your state, in the state of Washington, so why don't you wire the money to your mother in Florida, and then she can wire the money to us in California.
1: But the feds keep pushing. The FBI, IRS, and Postal Inspection Service are brought in to investigate. The SEC closes down the Kentucky coal mine and sends a court receiver to claim MIG's assets in California.
34: When the SEC did come, like, nobody was surprised. It was more like, oh, finally, we get to know. You know, it's kind of like a relief type feeling.
1: But Jones is defiant. In June 2005, he gathers his employees and starts a new label, Global Village Records.
34: He's basically saying, like, look, you can stick with the receiver or the deceiver. You know, he just said, just disregard all those things you may have read. They can't beat me, they can't beat us, and, you know, we're going to win.
1: Jones even opens up new bank accounts. Amazingly, some investors refuse to believe it's a scam.
10: There were a lot of investors that just continued to give him money because they all believed him when he said, look, the gold deal is about to close and the SEC is going to mess this whole thing up. You know, we just have a few more payments we need to make and the gold deal will close.
1: Tri-Energy investors are told to make out checks to Adrian Lau, who Jones says is his lawyer.
10: So at least one investor wired several hundred thousand dollars to a bank account in Adrian Lau's name, with the understanding that this was Jones's attorney.
1: But this wannabe pop star is no more a lawyer than Jones is a diplomat.
10: The investors did not know that that was, number one, his girlfriend, and number two, one of the acts that he was promoting.
7: We learned about this very quickly. We moved very quickly to stop that branch of the fraud as well and to freeze assets related to that.
1: But the gig is up. The feds prepare charges of wire fraud, mail fraud, and securities fraud against Tri-Energy and MIG. In October 2007, Jennings and Simberg are arrested and taken into custody. But Henry Jones has slipped away. Next on American Greed, will the FBI track down Dr. Jones?
4: Henry left the country. I think the writing was on the wall and he decided to leave. So he left to Hong Kong.
1: For more on how Tri-Energy defrauded investors, visit americangreed.cnbc.com. We'll be right back.
5: My earliest ambition was to be a teacher, but I felt I couldn't afford it. 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
1: In October 2007, Art Simberg and Robert Jennings are sitting in jail, while their partner, Dr. Henry Jones, is on the run in Hong Kong. Their company, Tri-Energy, has been exposed as a lie. Their clean coal is no different than any other coal. The supposed international gold deal is a figment of Dr. Henry Jones's imagination, and Dr. Jones isn't even a doctor.
10: He insisted that his employees call him Dr. Jones, but there was no proof that he, in fact, had a PhD in anything.
1: Amazingly, the scam brings in more than $32 million over a four-year period from 2002 to 2006.
2: Facing charges of mail fraud, wire fraud, and securities fraud, Art Simberg pleads guilty and is sentenced to 9 years in federal prison. Robert Jennings chooses to stand trial.
7: Jennings' defense was that he believed Jones and he always thought it was true and didn't make any false statements to investors.
2: Despite losing $20,000 to the scheme, Jane and Alfred Lord direct their anger at Henry Jones, not at Robert Jennings, their friend and pastor.
3: Robert's a trustworthy man, and we trusted him. And believe he trusted somebody he shouldn't have.
8: Yeah, that's the bottom line for me. I feel like he was duped just as well as we were.
2: That doesn't stop them from testifying in court.
3: I did not testify against Robert. I testified to truth. And I think eventually he got in to a place where he was over his head and did not know how to get out. You know, Robert's in jail because he broke the law.
7: There's no question in our mind that Simberg and Jennings directly lied to investors. Whether or not they believed in some of what Jones said, for our purposes, is really beside the point, because they were brought to justice for their role in recruiting investors and their lies that they made to investors.
2: Following a 3-week trial, Jennings is found guilty of fraud and sentenced to 12 years in prison. Meanwhile, Henry Jones isn't as easy to bring to justice.
10: He knew the criminal investigation was going on at that time. He was still in the middle of the civil litigation with the SEC, and then he just left the country.
2: For 5 months, the FBI tracks Jones's movements in Hong Kong. He's there with his girlfriend, pop star wannabe Adrian Lau. But even this international man of mystery can't run forever.
7: He was picked up on an international arrest warrant that was initiated by the Justice Department when he was passing between the border between China and Hong Kong.
2: Jones must now stand trial and face the fraud charges. David Kalyanithis is Jones's attorney. He thinks Jones has a good chance of creating reasonable doubt in the minds of the jurors.
9: Very few investors ever met him. Very few investors had any direct contact with him. All they had was these phone calls and only one witness. Nobody else could even identify him. They just knew a voice.
2: Kalyanithis advises Jones not to testify, but Jones has different plans.
9: It took on a bizarre tone when we started his testimony. He wanted to show who he was to the jury, and unfortunately, he did a very bad job of that.
2: Jones proceeds to tell rambling stories about the president of Sierra Leone, mysterious attorneys, and exposing government evils.
9: The courtroom at that point had devolved from a serious criminal trial into something I've never seen before. Mr. Jennings is sitting not too far from me, laughing. His lawyers are laughing. The jury is starting to laugh. It was very unpleasant.
2: The jury doesn't buy a word of it. In April 2009, Jones is sentenced to 20 years in federal prison.
3: I hope Henry Jones rots in jail. I really do. He's a very bad man. He's evil, as far as I'm concerned.
2: As for his girlfriend, Adrian Lau, she avoids jail time but must pay a $200,000 penalty. Authorities say TriEnergy defrauded up to 1,500 victims out of more than $32 million, at least $21 million of which goes to Henry Jones. During the trial, many victims learn just where he spends it.
14: Gangster, gangster, don't hurt me, hurt me. Get up on the dance floor and work it, work it.
0: I was shocked. I was just dismayed, disgusted. He obviously had a lifestyle that he had to support. But to do it with these people's money, it just breaks my heart.
8: You know, that he could take money from investors and just buy all these extravagant houses, cars, vacations for, you know, groups of people. It's pretty irritating.
2: As for Jennings and Simberg's take, they make considerably less, a few hundred thousand dollars each.
10: But to earn that money while you're working out of the spare bedroom in your house and you don't have to commute, and really all you're doing is making a few faxes a day and having a few phone calls, that's a pretty good life.
1: The court receiver is working to recover money for the victims. But the lion's share was spent on Jones's lifestyle and will never be recovered.
6: We have about $1 million that we're hoping to be able to distribute out of the $35 million. We haven't worked the percentages yet, but 1/35th of whatever their investment was may be it.
1: Despite guilty verdicts, some investors refuse to believe the gold deal is really over.
4: You still had a core of true believers that either blamed the government for making the deal not work or just believe what they were saying so much that they didn't want to believe the government saying that this was a fraud.
7: We see this a lot in Ponzi schemes where as soon as we come in and stop the fraud, the natural thing for the defendants to do is to blame the government. We were just about to close the deal and then the government came in and ruined it and spooked investors.
1: Kim Flanagan's mom, who got her into this, is among the true believers. The two don't talk for over a year.
0: We both have made monumental efforts at rebuilding our relationship. But she also has to balance, you know, her love for these people with also coming to the realization of the deceit. And so it's very hurtful. It's very painful.
1: Other investors are emotionally and financially destroyed.
4: There are a bunch of people that lost their houses. There's a guy that committed suicide partly because he lost everything.
15: These were people from all walks of life. They were everything from retired businessmen to your doctors, PhDs. They weren't stupid people. They were intelligent people.
1: With the Tri-Energy ordeal now behind them, some victims say they've learned a valuable lesson.
3: It's our bad. We were very unwise in how we approached it. So, yeah, we wouldn't invest money again so blindly, you know?
0: Let's advertise this one. We'll put an ad in the clipboard. You know, I've heard people say, you should be really careful who you invest with unless you know them really well, unless they're really close family or friends. And I say, no, you be careful, especially when it's family and friends.

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18: In this episode of American Greed, in a small town, a money manager named Bob McLean is a noted philanthropist, giving away millions to charities.
19: Please, my heart to your heart.
20: He reveled in that attention. I think he was totally in his element. I am a good guy. I am taking care of my city. I'm taking care of my people.
18: But is McLean's show of wealth just phony philanthropy?
21: He did support causes that he appeared to care about. The problem is you've got to remember where the money came from. He was donating using other people's money.

0: In a small town in Tennessee, a man sits in the empty parking lot of a church, alone with his thoughts and a loaded revolver. Robert McLean is in a world of trouble, having squandered at least $40 million of clients' money. Will he seek salvation? Can he be saved? The story begins in 1985, when Bob McLean hangs out a shingle in Murfreesboro, a small town 30 miles from Nashville. 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McLean manages the money of old friends, like his fraternity brother, Ron Venata.
1: I was always told that Bob was investing for himself, his family, and 8 or 10 other clients such as myself.
0: McLean offers Venata guaranteed rates of return between 8 and 12%, buying primarily volatile futures and options contracts.
1: What Bob told me is when we're in the market, he would go in and buy that morning, and then at night, before he quit trading, we were liquid, and I really liked that part.
0: Venata is a successful commercial contractor.
2: This is one of the projects we completed in the late 80s.
0: He takes the profit from each building project and invests it with McLean.
1: Sometimes maybe for a few months, sometimes maybe for 6 months. So that's how it started for me.
0: Over the years, McLean's above-market investment returns are the talk of the town.
3: They would say that, you know, this guy, he's a self-made millionaire and that he's done it all himself, and he's a guy you'd really want to get with.
0: Jonathan Quinn first meets McLean when he's playing football for Middle Tennessee State University. It's McLean's alma mater, and he's active in the Athletic Booster Club. Quinn, a star quarterback, has a breakout senior year, and a world of opportunity opens up for him.
3: With my size and arm strength and speed, I ended up getting looked at a little bit. Got invited to the NFL Combine, did well. Teams worked me out. Next thing you know, I got drafted.
0: Quinn goes in the third round of the NFL draft to the Jacksonville Jaguars.
3: So I got a signing bonus, which was way more than I could possibly dream of. And statistically, NFL players are bankrupt within 1 to 2 years after they leave the NFL. A really high percentage. I wanted to be safe. I did not want to be one of those guys. We didn't have a lot growing up, and so I wanted to put my money where I knew it would be there, that if I played 1 year or if I played 15, I knew I would have it.
0: Quinn has a 7-year run in the NFL, and with a young growing family, he lives frugally. All of his savings go straight to Bob McLean.
3: He just said that he invests in things that are profitable, whether it's stocks, bonds, real estate, buying businesses, that type of thing.
0: Unknown to investors, his practices are not only unusual, they're illegal. McLean invests his clients' money in his own name and gives them unsecured promissory notes, IOUs, offering what seems like a good explanation.
1: He would tell me that he would pool the money and he would buy contracts overseas or futures, and he could make more money trading in larger blocks, if you will, than individual blocks. And it seemed to make sense at the time, and he always did what he said he would do.
0: For his clients, it all seems like a normal business arrangement with a trusted advisor.
3: He says, I hit singles. He says, I keep hitting singles. I don't go for the home runs. Over the long haul, that's going to be better than the volatility of the stock market. And that sounded good. It sounded safe, sounded secure.
1: I always got my checks on time. They were always exactly when and where they were supposed to be, and for the correct amount.
0: But for business law professor Sandra Benson, then a local estate attorney, the arrangement seems highly unusual. She meets with a client who provides information on what he calls his favorite investment at McLean & Company. He enjoys the steady, guaranteed returns.
4: I was expecting to see an account statement listing the client's assets, and instead the client brought to me a one-paragraph promissory note, just a few sentences, made payable to the client from Bob McLean.
0: Benson suspects the notes are illegal.
4: Bob McLean's promissory notes would have been securities that needed to be registered. He was selling those. He would have needed a license to do that.
0: What's more alarming, the notes are reminiscent of a certain infamous con artist.
4: In Charles Ponzi's scheme, he used promissory notes to attract investors and told investors he was investing their money on their behalf. And he was earning profits in what he said was, you know, a lucrative enterprise.
0: A skeptical Benson calls McLean, who was unwilling to provide more than fuzzy details about his investments.
4: He told me, well, the client can get their money out anytime. It's a demand note. Of course, after that conversation, I suggested that is exactly what the client do, get their money out.
0: The client does not share her doubts completely and removes only part of his money. Indeed, Sandra Benson seems to be the only person in town who has any doubts about Bob McLean. Next on American Greed, Bob McLean makes it big.
5: I heard anywhere from 20 to 50 to $100 million.
0: And his spending spins out of control.
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0: 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The Bachelor gives close to $1 million to several men.
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4: By 2001, money manager Bob McLean appears to have the Midas touch. He's managing millions for his satisfied clients. The investment vehicle itself is highly unorthodox. McLean is investing in his own name, supposedly on behalf of his clients. He offers unsecured promissory notes with fixed returns of 10 to 20%. But in the small town of Murfreesboro, Tennessee, the notes and Bob's word are as good as gold.
5: People are like the holdback from the old days when a handshake and your word were a time-honored tradition.
6: For over 20 years, Bob McLean did exactly what he told me he would do.
4: Ron Bonata is an old friend of McLean and his biggest investor. He trusts McLean 100%. And his faith is affirmed each time he visits McLean's office and sees his trading desk.
6: When I would visit him, he would always pay careful attention to those screens and he would make a big deal out of it. Well, because this is happening, you're going to see a reaction over here in a few minutes. And you did.
4: When musician Alan Moore retires and settles in Murfreesboro, an acquaintance introduces him to Bob McLean.
7: I remember I said to him, I'm not one of your larger fish in the pond. I've just sold a house up north, and I don't know if you even deal with people who have as little as I do to invest. He said, no, he absolutely did, and that he would be interested in talking about Symphony. He was interested in the fact that I had a studio here, and we became very comfortable very quick.
4: McLean is a master salesman, quickly establishing common ground with anyone. With Moore, it's a love of music.
7: I think now looking back, that first day that I met him in the office, he already had orchestrated in his mind, he worked quite fast, that he was going to woo me by the commonality of the bond of music, symphonies, instruments. And that's what he did.
4: Moore invests with McLean. To his surprise, it takes a month for McLean to write him a promissory note.
7: And when it came, I remember thinking, this is barely legal. But yet, I'm surrounded by some very wonderful people in our community who invested far more than I did. So I just sort of, as a musician, I didn't have any reason to doubt.
4: Even more reassuring, McLean invests for his own family.
8: They trusted him to handle the family money and grow it so that it would provide for his mother and then be an inheritance for his brothers.
4: Bob McLean says, trust me, and nearly everyone does. Everyone, that is, but Sandra Benson, a business law professor at Middle Tennessee State.

0: And it's really the new investors' money.
1: For years, she suspects McLean's fund bears the marks of a Ponzi scheme.
0: He was a one-person show, wasn't accountable. He was taking monies in and holding them jointly in his account, pooling that with other investors' money.
1: But in Murfreesboro, almost no one shares Benson's doubts. In fact, longtime investors like Ron Vanata decide to double down.
2: The longer I worked, the more money I made, so I had more money to invest with Bob.
1: Vanata owns several $1 million of real estate.
2: And Bob talked me into using the equity that I had.
1: He decides to use some of his real estate holdings as collateral to borrow from banks.
2: So, for example, if I had a piece of real estate that was worth $1 million, the bank would, on an 80-to-20 loan-to-value ratio, would loan me $800,000. I would invest $800,000 with Bob McLean. Bob McLean would pay me 20% interest. I would pay the bank 6 or 7. So there is a 13 or 14% spread, and that's a lot of money.
1: By 2002, people notice a big change in Robert McLean. The once low-profile broker now seems to shout success.
3: All of a sudden, you begin to see him at a much higher profile at different functions and different charity events and so forth. He began to come around in a chauffeur-driven limousine, and so it created quite a conversation, from that standpoint.
1: McLean wants to see his name chiseled in stone at his beloved alma mater. In late 2002, he pledges $1.5 million to MTSU's School of Music, and it's renamed the Robert W. McLean School of Music.
2: When Bob did that, the news media carried it. He was perceived as very generous and giving back to his university, and so many professors and instructors and administrators at the university, in turn, invested with McLean.
1: But there's a mystery at the heart of Bob McLean. Where exactly is all the money coming from? McLean is managing at least $40 million of local investors' money, but he's living like someone who has his own multi-million dollar portfolio.
3: You know, like everyone else, I wondered, what has happened? How has he done this? How has he changed? Because you go from a fairly low profile to this, and you go from, good financial position to one that's, a total different level.
1: Rumors abound about how McLean made his millions.
4: I had heard that Bob had invented real-time computer data for the crawling stock market quotes that you see at the bottom of various TV stations, and that he had sold that to CBS for a significant sum of money.
2: Bob had developed a trading program, and that he sold that for millions.
3: I heard anywhere from 20 to 50 to $100 million.
1: And as to how exactly he's investing his portfolio, McLean's clients are a little fuzzy on that too.
5: He wasn't intentionally secretive. I think he wanted to get off the air that it was just a bit too complicated and to just sort of, he never said this, but it was like, trust me, you'll be glad you did.
1: While his investment strategy remains mysterious, McLean's spending is for all to see. In 2003, McLean moves to a new home in a gated community. He hires a decorator, who spends 2 years buying lavish decor for the home, including a $50,000 Steinway piano. He buys a $1.4 million condo on Florida's Gulf Coast. He buys a $1.5 million lake house and rides around in a custom-built limousine, complete with his own chauffeur.
5: I got into what appeared to be very pastel shades of purple lights in the back of the limo. Champagne was in the limo ice chest.
1: Next on American Greed, McLean's ultimate vanity project, a Hollywood-style movie shot in his own hometown.
2: He was living the lifestyle of the rich and famous.
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1: In 2003, Robert McLean is a noted money manager and philanthropist in Murfreesboro, Tennessee. His client list is flush with the wealthiest people in town, and he donates millions to charity, helping to create the Robert W. McLean School of Music. At the Stones River Country Club, he is a local celebrity.
18: Almost everyone would come up and mention something about their golf game, something about an impending social event, something to pat Bob on the back. And I think he reveled in that attention.
1: McLean shares his wealth with his favorite causes, including the Country Music Hall of Fame in Nashville. The Hall of Fame wants to buy a guitar once owned by country legend Maybelle Carter, and a mandolin played by Bill Monroe, the father of bluegrass. As WSMV, Nashville's NBC affiliate, reports...
15: The holy grail for bluegrass music. Back in 1981, Monroe brought the fabled mandolin with him during an interview with Dan Miller.
19: Now they're two of the most important instruments in music history.
20: This was the guitar...
1: The Hall of Fame's director, Kyle Young, meets with McLean.
21: Oh, I immediately liked him. I mean, he demonstrated very early on that he cared deeply about music and therefore about what we do.
22: Mr. Bob McLean.
21: You know, and he was an easy guy to talk to.
1: McLean pledges $1.5 million to purchase these historic treasures and joins the board of directors.
23: It's played from my heart to your heart, and it will touch you.
1: Highly publicized celebrations bring in artists like bluegrass legend Earl Scruggs, the Carter family, and Vince Gill.
21: In fact, Vince invited Bob up on stage to play with him.
2: He liked the spotlight. He liked the attention. That's his personality. It's obvious to me that Bob did a lot of things to create attention, to gain access to new investors.
1: And in his hometown of Shelbyville, population 16,000, McLean spends an astonishing $1.3 million financing a movie entitled Our Very Own. It attracts Hollywood star Jason Ritter, the son of John Ritter.
24: He even invited me to go along and see the movie set and impress me.
1: Retired school teacher Becky Lusinski meets Bob as she recovers from two traumatic events, the death of her father and a diagnosis of breast cancer.
24: At that time, I inherited some money from my father, and since I was so weak from chemo, my brother invested the money with Bob McLean.
1: Impressed by his reputation, Lusinski invests $600,000. Most of her inheritance for a fixed 15% return.
24: To my knowledge, his name was good in Murfreesboro, so it just seemed like a right thing to do.
1: It seemed like the right thing to do, especially when the wealthiest people in town are McLean investors.
18: You know, you tend to look at something like that and go, well, my gosh, if it's good enough for them, surely it's good enough for me. And then I begin to find people whose net worth I likely we'll never see. And so you get so many of these notable people with you, and you become unquestionable.
1: A few people, however, have questions about Bob McLean. One is Mark Pirtle, a real estate developer and car dealer. In 2003, Pirtle has $500,000 he wants to invest for 9 months until he opens a new dealership. McLean offers him a deal.
4: He did agree to pay me 12%, which at that time was significantly above the going certificate of deposit rate at a local bank. So I thought, well, this is a good place to park the money for about 9 months.
1: When it comes time to open the dealership, Pirtle requests the money back with interest.
4: Then he became unreachable. And each time that I would call him, the voicemail would be full. It would be impossible to leave him a message.
1: McLean finally responds, but dribbles the money back in small installments. Pirtle has to tap into other funds to open his venture. Though McLean eventually pays him back in full, Pirtle sees signs of trouble.
4: Here was a person who was supposed to have tens of millions of dollars in both his personal assets and other people's investments, and that he couldn't return approximately $500,000, you know, in one payment.
1: Where is all the money going? McLean clearly is living a lavish lifestyle.
4: He would take a limousine to a football game to his skybox, and he always wanted to include the most prominent people in the community.
1: He makes another splashy million-dollar contribution to his alma mater in front of a huge audience.
25: It was actually our first nationally televised football game. It was probably the largest crowd attendance we'd had, and so we had a formal presentation and recognition at the game.
0: He presented a big, huge check and made a big splash about the pianos that he had purchased for the university. And, you know, you wonder whether or not there's other reasons for doing that.
23: This man is a symbol of hard work, determination.
1: In public, McLean's image is golden. But not all of McLean's money is given with such pomp and circumstance. The Bachelor is giving regular cash gifts to more than a dozen men, as federal investigators will later learn.
3: It was unusual to give $3,000 to $5,000 gifts continually to these people, and we could not determine what they were being paid for.
1: Most of the men are current and former students at Middle Tennessee State University. In some cases, McLean pays for apartments and tuition. In all, McLean spends close to a staggering $1 million in cash gifts to these men in 4 years.
18: I guess looking back, I think Bob had a secretive or a you-can't-know-what-I-know, you-can't-go-where-I-go, or do-what-I-do side.
1: After years of unrestrained spending and secret gifts, it's no surprise when some of his investors say he seems desperate for cash. Jonathan Quinn, a former NFL player, has invested $700,000 with McLean over the last 10 years.
5: He called me one time toward the end about $10 million. If I could find it, then he would pay 10%. He'd make 10, I'd make 10. I don't know people. I mean, people I know, I'm not going to call anybody asking for $10 million. That doesn't make sense.
1: Quinn turns him down. He calls Mark Pirtle with an even better offer. A guaranteed 20% return on a multi-million dollar investment.
4: It kind of astounded me that someone could promise 20%. It's almost impossible. There's probably two people in the history of the stock market that produce 20% returns on a year-after-year basis. And I found it very disturbing. And I knew at that time that I had no intentions of ever giving him any of my money again.
1: Next on American Greed, see how investor Ron Vanata uses the camera in his cell phone to bring a Ponzi schemer to his knees.
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1: By 2006, Bob McLean claims he has $40 million under management, but his investment strategy is highly unusual. McLean issues promissory notes to clients and says he invests their money under his own name.
28: I can sum up a major red flag in 3 words.
8: unsecured promissory note.
1: After investing for nearly 20 years, McLean's old fraternity brother, Ron Venata, has unwittingly served as the keystone of a Ponzi scheme. He's the single biggest McLean investor with a total of $8 million. $3.5 million is his own cash, and another $4.5 million is borrowed from local banks. For years, the arrangement works beautifully.
2: Bob's paying me like a clock. I'm paying the bank like a clock. Everybody's happy.
1: Until January 2007, when Venata gets a disturbing call.
2: I'm asked to come to the bank by senior loan officers, and I do. And at that time, they drop a bomb. They say, we need you to pay this loan off as quickly as you can. I say, for what reason? Give me a reason. They gave me no reason.
1: The bank knows about Venata's large investment with McLean. And perhaps they've heard whispers of McLean's lavish spending. Whatever the reason, they're calling in the loan. Venata phones his old friend and asks to cash out $4.5 million of his equity.
2: And Bob assured me that we would have the money available. And so I was expecting to pay the bank off at the end of April. But I go to the post office to get my check, and it's not there.
1: Several weeks later, McLean still does not deliver.
2: Within 2 or 3 weeks, his excuses start changing. The new excuse is the money's tied up, and it's in an offshore account, but it's being held up because of the, quote, Patriot Act.
1: Venata grows increasingly frustrated and seeks counsel from attorney Steve Riley.
9: I spent a lot of time talking to him about the fact that the money might not be there. And frankly, he resisted, which didn't surprise me. They had been friends for a long time, and there was quite a history there. He didn't believe that the guy wasn't going to pay him.
1: Riley advises his client to keep the pressure on.
2: And so I tell him, I said, Bob, I'm going to file a lawsuit against you if you don't show me where my money is.
10: That's right.
2: And he said, I'll meet you across the street in the bank parking lot, and I'll show you where your money is.
1: Venata hops in the passenger side of McLean's Jeep Wrangler, and McLean shows Venata a single sheet of paper that he hopes will allay his fears.
2: This was a settlement statement from a brokerage house in Chicago. The house was called Rosenthal and Collins, and the amount on the clearing statement was $28+ million. It had a current date on it. It was on the Rosenthal letterhead.
1: Venata asks to keep the statement, but McLean refuses.
2: And that didn't smell right.
1: Venata needs a copy of the document to verify it. He acts quickly.
2: Besides being a contractor, I'm also a farmer, so it's not unusual to see me in a pair of bib overalls. So I'd already taken my cell phone and put it in my bib overalls. I kind of leaned over and put the document in my lap, and I just reached up and pressed my button, and I took a picture of it.
1: This image, taken by Venata's cell phone, is sent to the brokerage house. The statement is a fake. McLean has no account at Rosenthal Collins Group.
2: I mean, that's when I knew. That's when I knew.
1: On June 29, 2007, Ron Venata files a lawsuit against Robert W. McLean. But even as his business crumbles, McLean's golden image is still intact at the Country Music Hall of Fame.
21: Bob had suggested that, you know, we might accept a resignation from him. And in fact, I remember the conversation very clearly. It was like, gosh, you know, that doesn't mean he did anything wrong. I mean, people sue each other all the time. So we said, hey, you know, and I remember the chairman saying to me, hey, you know, we stand by our people.
1: Meanwhile, the filing of several civil suits against McLean triggers a criminal investigation. U.S. Postal Inspection agents execute search warrants at McLean's home and office.
11: I remember thinking this guy was really a heavy hitter. He had the notes from friends were well-known entertainers. There were pictures of check presentations where the checks were large sums of money.
1: The agents are surprised by McLean's client files.
3: When we looked at the file cabinets and saw how the record keeping was done, it was shocking. There was millions and millions of dollars had been invested here, and they were relying on handwritten notes to keep track of all the finances, which was very surprising.
1: What's more, it seems that McLean's collection of trading terminals was all for show. He never made any actual trades.
3: We also looked to see if there was any kind of equity research or anything that might relate to him investing. And in his office, there was no documentation. There was nothing indicating that he was even doing research on how to invest the money.
1: By now, McLean's investors realize their savings have evaporated. Becky Lucinski has invested her father's inheritance, $600,000, with McLean.
24: I will never forget the day that I opened the newspaper and saw McLean was bankrupt. I had no clue, and I knew that my life would never be the same.
1: Retired NFL quarterback Jonathan Quinn believes that he has close to $1.4 million, his entire net worth, with McLean and Company. He's on vacation with his family when he hears the news.
5: I'm sitting in a small town in Colorado. We're looking at little knickknacks, and I told my wife to stop shopping, you know. Because at the time when I found out, I had $100 in my pocket and maybe $800 in the bank, and that's all I had.
1: In a subsequent deposition in a civil lawsuit, McLean's office manager details years of extravagant spending.
3: He was spending over $5,000 weekly in personal expenses, American Express bills of $10,000 to $20,000 a month.
11: He was spending a lot of money on several different residences. There was a lot of money going to people who were not employees.
1: According to the office manager, more than a dozen men received cash for college tuition, rent, medical bills, and entertainment.
9: Young men that had been students at Middle Tennessee State University, there did not appear to be any kind of employment relationship there. And these were reasonably significant amounts of money.
1: The office manager recounts what sounds like Bob's last hurrah. In May, as the local bank calls in Ron Venata's loan, precipitating the collapse of the Ponzi scheme, Bob throws a party, spending $5,000 in one night on his young friends. It's McLean's version of fiddling while Rome burns. On July 18th, at the Rutherford County Courthouse, the gallery is packed.
2: It was full of other attorneys and it was full of other clients. And these other people that had been clients of Bob wanted to know what was going on. And basically, there were little old ladies crying in the audience.
1: Within 2 weeks, McLean is forced into involuntary bankruptcy. Records show that from 2002 through 2007, McLean spends $49 million, essentially everything investors give him. But at this point, McLean's problems are not only legal and financial.
10: Bob was threatening to commit suicide shortly after this all came out, and his brother committed him to a hospital.
2: To be honest with you, I don't know if that was a ploy to get him out of some particular hearing or indictment or if he was really sick. I honestly don't know.
1: Is McLean's distress real? Next on American Greed, for McLean and his victims, the worst is yet to come.
18: Why didn't we see this?
1: For photos of Robert McLean's lavish spending, log on to americangreed.cnbc.com. We'll be right back.
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1: July 2007. Robert McLean, money manager with the Midas Touch, is broke. 50 clients are financially ruined. And McLean himself is hospitalized under suicide watch. The community is shocked by the fall of its most generous benefactor.
4: It was a very sad day for the citizens of Rutherford and Bedford County when someone who was supposed to be this very benevolent philanthropist was in fact a fraud, a con man.
1: It's no surprise to law professor Sandra Benson.
29: He told one that he traded in foreign currency.
1: She first rang warning bells about McLean and Company more than 10 years ago, but she understands why many were fooled.
29: Mr. McLean had a pretty long history of paying the notes on a timely basis. Investors were getting returns month after month. He was doing what he promised he would do. He was paying the stated interest rates. And so you see the enticement of people to roll their notes over or to keep their money or even to invest more money with Mr. McLean.
1: McLean is released from the psychiatric hospital and the U.S. Attorney's Office lays out its criminal case. If McLean goes to trial, he faces up to 33 years in prison. On September 25th, Bob McLean drives to Shelbyville, the town where he was born. Next to him on the passenger seat is a loaded gun. He pulls into the deserted parking lot of a church and faces a brick wall. McLean puts the gun to his head.
30: It was at 8 o'clock this morning that the minister found Robert McLean's body back behind the building.
31: He had a gunshot wound to the head, and police say there was a suicide note.
18: When I heard of Bob's death and how he died, yes, I had not just a little bit of sorrow, I had a lot of sorrow.
32: I didn't want it for him. You know, it wasn't, your life is way more valuable than the money to me.
1: Even the first mourner is a surprise.
10: The first person to come to Bob's brother's home to express his condolences was Ronnie Vanatta.
2: No one wanted Bob to take his life. I mean, I don't know of anyone that would have wanted that.
1: But for the victims, sadness soon gives way to confusion. A bankruptcy trustee is in charge of the estate with the power to find and recover assets.
29: The fact is, in Ponzi scheme cases, there's typically not a pot of gold out there somewhere. The biggest source that the trustee can recover is in the hands of the victims themselves.
1: Under state law, the bankruptcy trustee can seize any Ponzi payments made to investors within the last 4 years.
29: The popular term that's being used today is clawback, to show the powers of the trustee when they can go back and claw back in these transfers that are made to other people.
1: The money goes into a pot to be distributed among the victims,
29: so that all the creditors could benefit from that money and not just the particular ones who had received the payments for Mr. McLean.
1: McLean's victims are stunned.
2: I mean, everybody's been exploited by McLean, and now some of them, I feel like maybe the term would be appropriate, double dipped.
3: I definitely felt like I was victimized twice. I felt like you already had it all. I don't know what else you wanted.
1: Jonathan Quinn scrimped and saved in an effort to avoid becoming a cliche, the bankrupt former NFL player. Ironically, that's almost what he becomes, as he barely avoids bankruptcy.
3: I maxed out my home equity line of credit, end up having to sell my house, end up having to pay $13,000 that I really didn't have to sell my own house.
1: Many are surprised when the clawback hits McLean's favorite charities, too. For the Country Music Hall of Fame, McLean's largesse has become liability. In order to keep the historic Bill Monroe mandolin and Carter family guitar, they settled with the trustee and write a check for $750,000.
5: It's a hardship for us, obviously. What is very gratifying to us as we sit here today is that all of these instruments are on display in this museum right now.
1: Middle Tennessee State University is forced to return $570,000 to the trustee, and the name Robert W. McLean is scrubbed from the School of Music. For nonprofits, Robert McLean's story is a cautionary tale, but in many ways, it is also an unavoidable risk.
5: If you come into my office and you are engaged and you want to make a gift, do I subject you to a lie detector test? I mean, do I say, really, is your financial situation exactly the way you're explaining it to me? It's going to be a short meeting. I mean, there's this level of trust that has to exist.
1: In the end, everyone knows the truth about McLean's business, but the man himself remains a mystery.
5: I still think about Bob a lot, because here was a guy who seemed to care so deeply about what we were doing here and seemed to be willing to step up and allow us to do what we're doing here even better. It's hard for me to know what was really motivating him.
18: I don't think you're going to find anybody who would, upon reflection, say that they felt like they got to know Bob. He had a great love of music. If there's anything redemptive about this whole issue, is that part was really sincere.
1: Today, Robert McLean's victims say the experience has made them stronger.
6: As a breast cancer survivor and a McLean survivor, I want to find joys in all of the little pleasures of life and appreciate the little pleasures of life.
7: We'll go through them. Here we go.
3: I really don't enjoy sitting here talking and telling my story of my private life and how I screwed up. Because I do feel like I'm the one to blame. The reason I talk and the reason I tell the story is because there's plenty of people out there that might be going through the same thing. You know, I've kind of just prayed and forgiven Bob, and life does go on, and you move forward. and you heal, and you look at your priorities a little stronger.
2: Financially, this devastated my life and my family's life. There's no doubt about that. I'm working through it as best I can. I feel like that my ship is turning around like a carrier in the ocean very, very slowly. And I think that every day that I last, it's better for me. And at the end of the day, whatever happens, I'll accept it and go on. And, you know, all the important things, you know, my family, my health, I still have. So it'll be okay.
1: The small town of Murfreesboro, Tennessee, gives McLean its trust. And he betrays it. But even now, many give him the benefit of the doubt.
18: Did I have anger? I'm sure all of us did. I'll bet you're going to find that people, if you total up the number of comments in the anger category and put the comments that you would group in the I remember my friendship with Bob, or at least I remember him as a good guy, they'll far outweigh the anger category. The town's that special. It really is.

0: I truly thought that I was bad at money until I found a money app that makes me feel so good. 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
11: In this episode of American Greed...
12: That's right, we're breaking the law.
11: Scott Rothstein, always the life of the party. 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
12: We're lawyers, if we're not going to break the law, who is?
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11: He is raking in hundreds of millions of dollars.
14: You saw Scott, you're thinking money.
11: And he spends it like it will never run out.
15: He amassed over 200 watches, 100 suits, 9 or 10 cars at any one point in time, a number of homes.
11: But the money does run out. And Scott Rothstein is revealed as the mastermind behind the largest Ponzi scheme in Florida history.
16: One investor alone lost $125 million. You're like, wow, this is much bigger than we thought.

0: October 29, 2009. In one of Fort Lauderdale's wealthiest neighborhoods, a dinner party is just beginning. It is an annual charity event, this year held at the multi-million dollar mansion of a newcomer to town, Scott Rothstein. Head of an up-and-coming law firm, Rothstein bursts onto the Fort Lauderdale scene out of nowhere, and today holds near celebrity status. He's the go-to guy for politicians in need of money, and a source of enormous donations for local charities. For the guests tonight, employees and volunteers of the nonprofits Rothstein showers with money, this is a rare chance to rub shoulders with the famous big spender.
1: Many people in the nonprofit and charitable community who had never come in contact with Scott Rothstein thought, you know what, I'm going to meet this man, the myth, the legend, the white knight.
0: Everything is in place to showcase Rothstein's extraordinary wealth. In the driveway, a fleet of luxury cars, including a Maserati, a Ferrari, a Bugatti.
1: It was almost like you were going to a car show.
0: At the back of the house, the 87-foot yacht named for Rothstein's wife, the Princess Kimberly. Inside, the decor is like that of royalty. Even the toilets are gold. The setting is perfect. Just one thing is missing. Scott Rothstein.
1: As guests started to mingle through the crowd, the question was, well, where's Scott?
0: Rothstein is a man who never misses a party or a chance to prove his own importance. And yet, tonight, he's nowhere to be seen.
1: It became a joke. There was no Scott.
0: By tomorrow, the whole city will know what the guests tonight have discovered. The local hotshot Scott Rothstein is missing. The biggest financial fraud in Florida history will break wide open. The story of Scott Rothstein's con in Fort Lauderdale begins just over 10 years ago, a time when no one in this city has even heard of Rothstein. He's a boy from the Bronx who makes his way through Nova Law School, and in 1999 is hired at a small law firm in Hollywood, Florida by managing partner Gary Phillips.
2: I thought he was a good attorney when he wanted to practice law. I actually saw him try a case, and he tried a nice case. If he had continued to practice the way he did the first year with us, he would have stayed with us for a long time.
0: But Rothstein isn't interested in trying cases. Years later, in a letter to the sentencing judge, he writes that his plan is to create a law firm that is the envy of all others, the largest, the wealthiest, the most powerful.
2: Scott was, I don't know if you've ever heard of pronoia. It's people who have, I would say, delusions of grandeur. And he thought that he could do anything he wanted to do and get it done. Without a game plan, without a budget, without a business plan.
0: After 2 years, Rothstein doesn't deliver the business he promises, and Phillips asks him to leave. As Rothstein departs, a fellow partner and friend, Stuart Rosenfeld, makes a fateful decision to join him. They head to Los Olas Boulevard in Fort Lauderdale and with another friend open their own firm, Rothstein, Rosenfeld, and Adler, known as RRA.
3: They did labor and employment law cases, and they did a good job representing, I think, on both sides, labor and management. I think they represented police unions and things like that.
0: For years, the firm operates in relative obscurity. But by 2005, Rothstein is making his move.
3: He started hiring merging with firms and bringing in other lawyers and expanded from labor to everything, sort of overnight.
4: This law firm grew out of nowhere. It was incredible how quickly over the last 5 or 6 years they went from 5 or 6 lawyers to like something like 70 people working in that law firm.
0: By December 2005, at the RRA holiday party, Rothstein is on his way to the big time. He has just been added to the list of best lawyers in America.
5: Now you look around this room, you look at what we were 3-4 years ago, and you look where we are now. This is absolutely amazing.
0: Still at his side is the loyal Stuart Rosenfeld.
5: It says here, my name is Stuart Rosenfeld. My wife Susie is the love of my life. Susie, I got news for you. He's the love of my life too.
0: From all appearances, RRA could not be more successful, and Rothstein is determined that his firm will be the envy of all others, no matter what it takes.
5: Rothstein Rosenfeld, who's better than you?
3: Well, they were in every magazine, all the society magazines, you couldn't open the paper that you didn't see some advertisement for RRA.
2: Just last football season of 2009, I was at the stadium where the Miami Dolphins play. And during one game, Rothstein's name was over the loudspeaker every 5 minutes. Today's game is sponsored by Scott Rothstein of Rothstein Rosenfeld Adler, RRA. It was the strangest thing.
0: Rothstein eventually gets RRA national exposure, at prime time, no less. The firm sponsors an HBO Boxing After Dark match.
6: It's HBO's Boxing After Dark, and it's sponsored by Rothstein, Rosenfeld, Adler Attorneys at Law.
0: And there in the center of the ring is Rothstein himself. These days, he is the center of attention everywhere. Enormous donations to charities buy Rothstein and his wife Kim a place at the table with the richest of the rich. He is named Humanitarian of the Year. 700 people attend a lunch to honor him. Rothstein is also generous to politicians. He is an early backer of Florida Governor Charlie Crist. At Crist's birthday fundraiser, Rothstein beats everyone, pledging more than $50,000. But that is small change for Rothstein. In all, he and his firm donate more than $1 million to the Republican Party, and Rothstein climbs to the top.
5: Happy John McCain is our next president. We'll change the state of Florida, we'll change the United States, and we'll change the world.
0: He even hosts John McCain at his house.
7: Thank you for coming to this modest middle income tract home. The difference between me and Senator Obama is Senator Obama wants every American to have a home. I want every American to have a home like this one.
0: Yeah. Rothstein's political connections pay off. Crist appoints Rothstein to a commission for the Court of Appeals.
3: He went from being an energetic, affable young man to, a power broker. In 10 years.
4: It was the fastest rise of a local lawyer I'd ever seen.
8: Come on this way. The building you see across the street was where he had his law firm and some 60 or 70 people working there for him.
0: In almost no time, downtown Fort Lauderdale becomes the center of Rothstein's business empire.
8: He owned a bank, a vodka company,

0: A piece of a watch company, this restaurant, the cars, the boats, multiple homes. He had another home up, I think, up in Rhode Island.
1: But it is his personal extravagance that is the talk of the town. Besides the flashy cars and enormous yachts, he accumulates $34 million worth of real estate. His wife is doing her part with the American Express card as well, spending $21,000 on shoes and $42,000 at a single dress shop in town.
0: And right here along the sidewalk is where Scott would park his Veyron Bugatti. When that car pulled up, everybody talked about it. You don't see a $2 million car every day.
1: His wealth buys him power and influence and prestige, but also suspicion.
0: Where's all this money coming from? Scott was living this rock star lifestyle. The fast cars and the fancy homes and the yachts and hanging out with the governor of the state of Florida. You don't make that kind of money as a lawyer, I'm sorry. We were all curious, where was it coming from?
1: Up next on American Greed, find out the real source of Rothstein's millions.
2: I was just shocked. I told my wife that I either found the greatest deal of a lifetime or there's a huge fraud going on.
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0: December 2006. It is time for another holiday party for the Fort Lauderdale law firm Rothstein, Rosenfeld, and Adler.
1: This is all about money.
0: Scott Rothstein appears to be at the top of his game.
1: Somebody had to pay for this ridiculous jacket.
0: He has a hugely successful law firm. He's well connected to the Republican Party, holds a firm place on the city's social ladder, and has money to burn on cars, yachts, and jewelry. But across Fort Lauderdale, one question looms large. Where is Rothstein's money really coming from?
1: You gotta read the board.
0: Even members of his own law firm don't know the answer.
1: That's right, we're breaking the f***ing law.
0: They don't know that Rothstein is running a Ponzi scheme.
1: Take that out of the film.
0: It's a complicated scheme. Here's how it works. Rothstein makes up a story. He tells investors that his law firm has settled a suit for an employee who was sexually harassed at work. It's completely phony. There was no case. But Rothstein claims the settlement they have won is huge. Let's say $1.4 million. The company is willing to pay it out over a period of 6 months. But the person who sued is in urgent need of the money and so is willing to sell the $1.4 million settlement for $800,000 in order to get money immediately.
2: Let's assume you have a woman who's the victim of sex discrimination in the office. Litigation doesn't get resolved overnight. It might have taken 1 or 2 years. In the meantime, she's got no job and no money. She's not paying her mortgage. She's running up her credit card debt. And so the investor would be told, look, these people need their money now. They can't wait 4 months. It would make sense.
0: The investor pays the $800,000 to the victim of harassment, and then over 6 months gets the full settlement, a profit of $600,000 in a very short time.
2: These settlements were selling to investors for between somewhere around 25% to as high as 36%. That's a very high interest rate. And if anybody ever offers you an investment of more than 10% per year, it's probably not legitimate.
0: To support the plausible story, Rothstein produces a mountain of documentation. And there is one document that cinches the deal. The all-important wire transfer document from the bank itself, showing that the settlement money has been wired into a trust account at RRA.
3: Every victim I've spoken with has one thing to say in terms of what motivated them to make the investment. Every single one. The money was in the bank.
0: As his scheme takes hold, Rothstein finds promoters who seek out investors for a commission. One contacts Miami attorney Alan Sakowitz, a successful real estate developer.
4: I told him if the returns are reasonable and the risk is low, I'd be interested in knowing more.
0: Sakowitz heads up to Fort Lauderdale to meet Rothstein in his office.
4: The walls were papered with thank you notes and pictures of everybody who was anybody in Broward County and beyond.
0: Rothstein presents Sakowitz with the package of supporting documents.
4: All of the information was redacted. The names were taken out. The amounts were taken out. All we would see is just a bunch of papers where all the pertinent information was gone. That was unacceptable.
0: For Rothstein, that is the beauty of his scheme. He can claim that everything must be kept confidential.
4: And I said, Scott, I want to see the file, and I want to see it right now. I want to know that if we're talking about buying something, I want to know that it's real. And he says, Alan, you're making me feel very uncomfortable because you're asking me to do something illegal. I said, I'm not asking you to do anything illegal. You're asking me to buy this settlement. Your client wants to sell me this settlement. I want to see the file. And he says, I'm absolutely not giving you that. And then I said, okay, at least let me speak to their attorney. And he says, I'm the attorney. I said, you can't be the attorney for every case in your office. He says, ask me anything you want. I handle the case. I said, I'm not investing a nickel, and we're not putting any investors in until we know that this is real. And so far, everything could be explained with Photoshop. I went home and I was just shocked. I told my wife that I either found the greatest deal of a lifetime or there's a huge fraud going on with this major law firm and nothing they have exists, and I just couldn't figure out which it was.
5: But others buy in. The scheme attracts hundreds of investors who pay millions of dollars for settlements that actually do not exist. They convince themselves that little can go wrong. After all, Rothstein is cloaked in legitimacy.
2: Scott's wealthy. He's successful. Governor Charlie Crist is one of his best friends. He's friends with all the judges, with all the police. He's in the right charities. You know, it's like that rock song, Life in the Fast Lane. They threw all the right parties. They took all the right pills. You know, they lived life in the fast lane.
5: In the end, Sackowitz turns down Rothstein's investment opportunity, and he places a call to the FBI asking the agency to determine if Scott Rothstein is a fraud. In short order, everyone will know the answer. Next on American Greed, inside the final desperate days of a Ponzi scheme.
3: 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He was furiously trying to find more money to fill the hole.
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5: Anyone who knows South Florida knows Fort Lauderdale is one of the wealthiest towns in the state. Big money lives here. And in this world of the super rich, the man trying to outspend them all is Scott Rothstein. For 4 years, he has been selling phony settlements out of his law office to support a life of extraordinary extravagance. Recently, the bogus enterprise has attracted enormous quantities of cash.
2: He promised very high returns, very typical of a Ponzi scheme. And in a typical Ponzi scheme fashion, he paid those returns for quite a while. And if you promise somebody 28 to 36% in just 4 months, which annualizes to some 140% a year, and you pay it, people are going to throw money at you.
5: One of those investors is George Levin, a Florida businessman who brings in two New York hedge funds, Platinum Partners and Centurion Structured Growth. It is a turning point for Rothstein.
15: It's like a stock chart that just goes up, up, up, up, up. And it has to do with more and more cash coming in through George Levin's hedge funds. And those hedge funds put in $800 million.
2: And it was an amount that was simply too big for Scott to handle.
3: He would need to steal, you know, $1 billion every 3 or 4 months to keep it going, and then even bigger than that because the returns were so high.
5: By April 2009, Scott Rothstein is in big trouble. The investors are demanding money he simply does not have. His email inbox is littered with messages from his business associate. Just a friendly reminder, we are behind $1.5 million from the end of last month and have an additional $15 million due today. And another, I'm petrified. If word gets out that we are $125 million past due, we will never see another cent.
3: He started missing payments and then started making up excuses as to how come the payment was missed. The bank was slow on releasing the funds and this and that while he was furiously trying to find more money to fill the hole.
5: Rothstein responds, "What the hell is that bullshit about you being concerned? You make me sound like the problem. Don't hang me out to dry with these mother."
3: People started realizing that this thing was not as represented. Because as it was represented, the money's in the trust account at the bank, and the payments will come every month right out of the trust account. So that if you miss a payment out of the trust account, either the bank messed up and didn't make a payment, or the money's not there.
5: Later, in the letter to his sentencing judge, Rothstein writes, "By this time, I was literally spending almost every waking hour doing something to prevent it from blowing up in my face. It was constantly on the verge of collapse." But then in May, Baltimore Capital Management's Barry Beckenham steps in. He reports his success while appearing as a panelist at this investment conference in Las Vegas.
16: What we've done recently is we found an area of legal settlement, for example, that we recently funded with $100 million.
5: According to a lawsuit filed by Rothstein's investors, Beckenham, in his work as a promoter for Rothstein, is able to secure enormous new investments.
16: Believe it or not, we negotiated the first $100 million of outside money to go in. We're getting a 15% current cash return.
5: Most of the $100 million comes from clients of William Scherer. At this point, Scherer believes that some of the early investors must suspect Rothstein's investments are a scam. But they know new investors offer the only hope of getting their money back.
3: A lot of people kept quiet, kind of turned a blind eye to it in order to get their money back. But they weren't getting their money back because their money was already gone. They were getting back what Mr. Rothstein was stealing at that time.
5: With the spring panic behind him, Rothstein celebrates with a spending spree at his favorite stores in town. In July, his charges to his American Express card top $900,000 in just that 1 month. The Ponzi scheme and the money were like a drug to me, he writes to the judge who will sentence him. But the high only lasted until the next round of payments were due. I would crash hard. I repeatedly considered suicide. A few months later, in the fall, the demanding emails start again. This system is not working, his associate writes. Yesterday, I failed to make $500,000 in payments to our largest investor, and it will not be pretty today. By mid-October, Rothstein is forming a plan. He sends an email to his staff with a question about a client who has become a citizen of Israel. He writes that the client is likely to be charged with a multitude of crimes in the United States, including fraud, money laundering, and embezzlement. Rothstein wants to know if the client could be charged in Israel for crimes committed in the U.S. He also asks about extradition treaties. Time is of the essence. Let's rock and roll. There is a very large fee attached to this case.
15: Scott obviously saw the end coming. And he knew that he had sets of payments that needed to go out at the very end of October, and he did not have the cash to cover them.
5: October 27th, an email arrives from his associate. If I don't get $8 million today, and tomorrow I will be officially gone. My ability to stay afloat with smoke and mirrors is gone, really gone. So am I. It's over. Rothstein makes the decision to run. He heads to the executive airport north of Fort Lauderdale, boards a chartered jet with $16 million and his watch collection, and flees in panic to Casablanca, Morocco. And that is where Scott Rothstein is on the night that guests gather at his house for the charity dinner. None of the partygoers know that the dinner, the champagne, the cars, and the house have all been bought with stolen money. And no one can predict the magnitude of the scandal that will explode the next day. Coming up on American Greed, Rothstein is a free man in Morocco. Now he must make the decision to stay or return to the scene of the crime.
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5: Halloween weekend 2009. The news spreads quickly across Fort Lauderdale. Not only is mega millionaire Scott Rothstein missing, but so is most of the money in his law firm's accounts.
2: I get a phone call from a friend of mine who worked at the law firm and said, Scott's gone. The law firm's saying he stole all the firm's money.
5: At Rothstein's office, there is disbelief, panic.
15: There was a complete meltdown in there on that Friday when the investors are, you know, buzzing down the phone lines, where's our money? And they want to look at the bank accounts, and bank accounts that should have had hundreds of millions of dollars in them are empty.
5: RRA attorney Mark Nurek is in his office when he gets a call from one of the partners.
18: Sounded ominous, and I went down to his office. There were a number of other partners in there, and they all looked like death. And that's when they told me that Scott was missing and that supposedly $1 billion or so of client money was missing. And I said, what? And I looked around to see if Alan Funt or Ashton Kutcher was around because I thought I was being punked. Well, as I was digesting this, I went back up to my office. I received a phone call, and lo and behold, it was Scott. He was on the other end. He was, in fact, calling me from Morocco. And he said, what the heck is going on? He says, I can't talk to you until you resign from the firm. I need you to be my lawyer. I need you to help me out.
5: Nurek makes the decision quickly to take on Rothstein's case.
18: Well, I had known Scott for many years. He was a friend. And of course, let's face facts. What was I leaving? At that point, it didn't take much to realize I was jumping off the Titanic just as it was hitting the iceberg. So I took the leap of faith to represent him.
5: Immediately, the other partners begin to cover themselves. They go to court to place the law firm in receivership under the control of a judge out of the hands of Scott Rothstein. Next, they invite the news media into their offices to show how Rothstein worked in a tightly controlled environment.
19: We're heading to, down at the corner, is going to be the Rothstein Sanctum, the Inner Sanctum, whatever. It is the sanctum of a highly secretive man. I want to just point out that we have a couple things that you won't see in other law firms. A surveillance camera. And over here is a microphone that were controlled by Scott Rothstein. We'll invite you into the office of Scott Rothstein itself. Take a minute or two to get a sense of it.
2: In one sense, Scott did a very good job of keeping a secret from his own partners. In another sense, they see all this money he's making, and if they know law firm economics, shouldn't they have been a little suspicious?
5: Stuart Rosenfeld in particular is under a spotlight.
20: Is it true that there was, in October, $500 million in firm accounts, and then a few days later, it was down to $500,000?
21: I don't know the answer to that.
2: You're a partner, one of the top guys. You're a named partner. You're Stuart Rosenfeld, who was the president of the firm, who claimed the Schultz defense. I know nothing. I see nothing. I never saw the books.
22: Stuart was an equity partner. And, you know, he's now saying, Scott didn't allow me to look at the books and records. That may be true, but he still had an obligation to do it.
5: Before the week is out, the FBI moves in to seize anything of value from Rothstein's house. As cars and computers are taken away, the size of Rothstein's crime is realized.
15: When we had the initial reports that a couple hundred million dollars might be involved, I was like, okay, this is bigger than our usual run-of-the-mill $10 or $20 million Ponzi scheme in South Florida. But then the magnitude started coming out. And you hear one investor alone lost $125 million. You're like, wow, this is much bigger than we thought.
5: As investors come forward, Jeffrey Sahn files suit on behalf of a few. William Scherer files another for investors who claim a loss of $100 million.
3: Some of them were angry. Some of them were angry at themselves. I mean, thinking, you know, I have only myself to blame for this.
5: The victims Scherer represents are multimillionaires who took a chance investing in the scheme. But Rothstein's greed reaches far and wide. even in the small town of Margate, 10 miles north of Fort Lauderdale. This is the home of John Figueroa, a father of two children. He's a highway maintenance man who was injured on the job when a piece of equipment malfunctioned.
0: I'm an everyday person who works from paycheck to paycheck. It hit us hard. Whatever savings we had to dip into.
5: But then he hires an attorney at RRA and wins a settlement, a real settlement, for $90,000.
0: What we were going to do is just put it all in the bank, pay whatever we had to pay off, and set up accounts for the kids. You know, make sure that everyone had a financial future.
5: The money is deposited into an RRA trust account at the end of October to be distributed to Figueroa later. It's just as Scott Rothstein is desperately looking for cash to feed his Ponzi. With no other money on hand, Rothstein helps himself to the law firm trust accounts.
2: These are escrow accounts. They're never supposed to be touched. So not only did Scott allegedly steal the victim's money, he stole his own client's money.
1: These are people who are school teachers, firefighters, clerks in retail stores. And these people wanted their money yesterday or last week, not to be told that the money was gone.
5: While the shockwaves of Rothstein's crime continue to be felt, Fort Lauderdale waits to see if he will return from Morocco.
21: He was in Morocco with at least $16 million liquid, with a watch collection that was conservatively estimated 200 watches over several million dollars. He would have probably had at his disposal $20+ million in a country that had no extradition treaty with the U.S. I'm sure with $20 million, he could have lived quite well.
5: But Rothstein does what no one expects. He boards a chartered jet and heads back to Fort Lauderdale.
2: Now, why does Scott return? Ask yourself that question. He got away with it. And there's only one reason we could all think of. Somebody must have threatened the lives of his parents and his wife. That was the scuttlebutt. If you don't come back, we're going to have them killed. Scott's story is, I got a conscience and I decided to return and confess and try and make good. I don't believe that for a second. Once a con man, always a con man.
15: Scott came back and disappeared. Was not making any public appearances, was not returning to his mansion on the canal. He was not driving around in his Ferraris anymore. He disappeared.
2: Why isn't Scott in jail? He comes back, and he is not arrested right away. And we're all wondering why.
23: I know one of the questions you guys have is why he hasn't been arrested. You know, we want a successful prosecution, so we are not going to rush this investigation.
21: Unbeknownst to everybody else, he was with agents and prosecutors around the clock for a month. Cooperating, providing detailed information on every aspect of the scheme, and involving himself in active undercover operations.
5: It is later reported that Rothstein is taking on some extraordinary assignments to win favor with the feds. He agrees to wear a wire and meet with a reputed Italian mobster, Roberto Satinari. He asks Satinari and his friends for help laundering money and destroying documents.
15: In the end, the guys went for it. They've all pled guilty now, and a reputed mafia figure that was wanted by both Italian authorities and American authorities is now facing prison.
5: It is why Rothstein is not arrested and why Nurek has to provide a cover story.
21: We felt it was necessary to get him out there in public because so he could be seen meeting with me.
5: At one point, a local video news blogger, Bob Norman, finds Rothstein having a martini with his attorney at a local bar.
24: So how do you make it right, Scott?
25: I'm not answering any questions, Bob. I'm going to make it right.
21: He thought he was getting a big scoop. He actually helped the cover story.
5: With his assignment for the feds behind him, Rothstein is arrested.
26: He sought to buy power and influence at the expense of his clients and instead has potentially bought himself a lengthy prison sentence.
5: 2 months later, Rothstein pleads guilty to 5 counts of racketeering, fraud, and money laundering. He faces the possibility of 100 years in prison. But in the last month, he does everything he can to get a reduced sentence. Up next on American Greed, the price Rothstein pays for his Ponzi.
22: You know, people say, do you feel bad for him at all? I said, are you kidding me? Not at all. This guy is getting exactly what he deserves.
5: For more information on Scott Rothstein's scam, visit americangreed.cnbc.com. We'll be right back.
4: If you're watching CNBC, it's because you want to get an edge. You want to get ahead. It's our job to deliver that. My ambition is just to be the best that we can possibly be. More often than not, I kind of forget that the cameras are there. But when there's really a burning question, I'm thinking about what my mom would want to hear. 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People always ask me what I want to do next, and I always think they're a little crazy. 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
5: Just a year ago, Scott Rothstein was on top of the world.
14: Who's better than Rothstein, Rosenfeld, and the nobody?
5: As head of one of South Florida's largest law firms, Rothstein has it all. High-priced real estate, fancy cars, gold watches, political connections. But in January 2010, he pleads guilty to scamming hundreds of investors in South Florida's largest Ponzi scheme. And the feds take everything. Now, with his fate in the hands of a federal judge, he pleads for leniency. I only ask that you deal with me fairly, he writes, and that based upon the fact that the record now exists from my decision to return from Morocco and all that I have done since, that I am truly a changed man. Meanwhile, a government auction is underway. Potential bidders gather to cash in on the remains of his fallen empire.
6: The third and final call at $260,000 I have.
7: This is about justice today. This is about getting money back into the hands of the people that were defrauded.
5: The display of excess on sale today is a tribute to Scott Rothstein's greed.
7: We're talking about the most exotic cars, the most expensive cars that a consumer can get their hands on. There's a Bugatti worth over $1 million. There's a Lamborghini, a Rolls Royce.
21: Scott himself readily admits that he became obsessive in his acquisition of material possessions. I mean, he amassed over 200 watches, over 100 suits, 9 or 10 cars at any one point in time, a number of homes. It was beyond reason.
5: In the end, the auction nets $5.8 million. But with almost $400 million owed to victims, the government is searching for stolen money everywhere. Florida Governor Charlie Crist and other politicians hurry to return tainted donations. American Express agrees to pay back a portion of the $21 million charged in just 4 years to Rothstein's account. And charities like Holy Cross Hospital, which received $1 million, and Joe DiMaggio's Children's Hospital, given $800,000, are forced to give back much-needed funds.
16: He used charities. There's greedy people in this world, but to step on the back of a dozen charitable organizations, but then to leave them in the dust in a situation where they were going to have to give back money, cut services, lay off employees, this guy doesn't deserve to see the light of day.
5: And investors, too, are going after their money, claiming that Rothstein had a lot of help in his fraud, starting with the banks.
2: Obviously, the allegations at this point was that Scott was receiving some sort of favoritism from the banks he dealt with. All I can tell you is that in my experience as a securities lawyer, when a bank has hundreds of millions of dollars washing in and out of their accounts on a very frequent basis, questions should be raised. Red flags are raised.
5: A week after his prized possessions are auctioned off, Rothstein faces the music. Prosecutors request a sentence of 40 years in prison, but the judge slaps Rothstein with a 50-year term with the goal of sending a message to future schemers. The judge says Rothstein infiltrated so many parts of our daily lives: politics, sports, charities, law enforcement, the judiciary, the legal profession, the society page. When someone of that perceived stature is found to be a cheat, public perception is important in determining adequate deterrence.
22: You know, people say, do you feel bad for him at all? I say, are you kidding me? Not at all. This guy is getting exactly what he deserves. He should not be walking around free. He ruined people's lives.
5: The judge orders Rothstein to pay victims $363 million in restitution. But authorities know they can only return a small fraction of that money. Attorney Seth Lehrman convinces the judge that victims like his clients, the Figueroa family, whose settlement money was stolen, should be paid first.
1: There's a big difference between them and investors. Investing is something that inherently has risk, whereas our clients were not supposed to suffer any risk by having their attorneys hold their money in trust.
5: Today, Rothstein is in a federal prison in a witness protection program. His meteoric rise and his stunning collapse took just over 10 years. And now, Fort Lauderdale faces the fact the town was taken for a ride.
0: Fort Lauderdale's a small town, and it sort of makes us look foolish somewhat to have invited him into the community at a high level and have him trick and fool everybody.
2: Scott Rothstein did not build his reputation. He bought it. He bought it, and people were suckers for being bought so quickly, so easily.
3: They call the last train for the books.

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12: In this episode of American Greed, Mark Dreyer, high-powered lawyer.
13: You can smell the money, and that's why the clients come here.
12: Bon vivant.
13: When Mark stepped into a party, Mark was there to party.
12: Con man.
14: You have a guy who's actually pretending to be other people.
12: He steals more than $700 million from hedge funds.
15: They were vast pots of money with billions and millions, you know, overflowing the side.
12: Because that's where the money is.
15: This was a man who had always felt deeply empowered, that this type of success was his birthright because he was so smart.

0: New York, New York, December 2008. Though the financial markets are in free fall, super lawyer Mark Dreyer appears to be floating above it all. He's the sole owner of Dreyer LLP, a 500-person law firm with offices on Park Avenue. He has yachts, priceless art, beach homes.
1: This lavish lifestyle that he embraced was part of his way of trying to attract new clientele to his law firm, but evidently that wasn't enough.
0: On December 2nd, the news ripples through the highest levels of New York's legal community. Mark Dreyer has been arrested in Toronto for impersonating a client and later charged with selling $700 million worth of phony notes.
1: He is a thief. He's a high-class thief, well-educated, one that put forward a very convincing front. But it all turns out he wasn't.
0: Mark Dreyer's story begins just 20 miles from Midtown Manhattan, in the Long Island community known as Five Towns.
2: It was not the glitziest place in the world, but the kids were all very well educated. It was sort of a new frontier, Kennedy generation, we're going to grow up and change the world kind of existence for him.
0: Kenneth Gross goes to high school with Mark Dreyer.
3: Mark was the big man on campus. He was the president of the student council, voted most likely to succeed. He was handsome. He dated the prettiest girl and was smart and had really the world on its platter.
0: From Lawrence High School, Dreyer goes off to Yale University and then Harvard Law. After graduation, Dreyer joins Rosenman and Collin, where he's known as a tough and aggressive litigator.
4: He had a brilliant career, educated at Harvard, educated at Yale, and was very highly regarded. I remember one appellate division judge telling me that he was perhaps the finest appellate lawyer that ever appeared in front of him.
0: After several years of the big law firm grind, it's apparent that Dreyer is unsatisfied.
2: There are a couple things you can do when you're a young lawyer in New York. You can either try and make partner, or you can try and branch off and start your own business. And it became clear after a while that Mark Dreyer was going to be one of those lawyers who was going to go off to lead his own operation one day. In fact, he wanted it so badly that one friend I talked to told me that he was always well-liked but not necessarily trusted, that he liked being admired more than he actually liked being liked.
0: Around 1996, Dreyer goes out on his own and quickly gains a very important client. Billionaire real estate developer Sheldon Solo. The son of a Brooklyn bricklayer, Solo works his way up as a Midtown developer. In 1972, he builds his magnum opus.
2: His big signature building where he has an office is the sloped building at 9 West 57th Street, which has the big orange number 9 outside with huge Central Park views from his offices.
0: Solo, in addition to being a billionaire, has a reputation for being litigious. In Dreyer's eyes, he's the perfect client.
2: He and Mark Dreyer were sort of kindred spirits. They both were aggressive. Sheldon Solo loved frivolous lawsuits almost as much as Mark Dreyer did. And once they got together, the lawsuits practically never stopped flying.
0: In one notorious case, Sheldon Solo wants to buy a beach house that's for sale in the Hamptons. There's one problem. Another man has first dibs on the sale. That doesn't stop Dreyer from filing suit, saying the house should really go to his client.
5: He was one of the great spinners of BS in Midtown Manhattan. He could sit there and tell you, no, John F. Kennedy was killed by aliens from Pluto. Here's how they did it. And at the end, you know it's BS, but he has almost made you believe it. And that was his genius, if he had one, in the courtroom, that he could take these ostensibly frivolous cases and almost win them, but he rarely did in the end.
0: In the Hamptons Beach House case, Solo and Dreyer keep losing and appealing. Losing and appealing. They lose a dozen lawsuits over the next 10 years. The federal judge, who ultimately dismisses the case with prejudice, says that Solo's company has had so many bites at the apple, it has swallowed the core.
2: But the point here was to keep the money flowing from Solo and to sustain his law firm and to continue to have a high profile in the legal world, which is what he wanted.
0: Being king of the frivolous lawsuit has made Mark Dreyer at least $6 million. But there's still a gnawing dissatisfaction at the heart of Dreyer, as he later tells writer Brian Burrow in a Vanity Fair profile.
5: He tells this amazing story of an epiphany he had on the beach at West Hampton out on Eastern Long Island, where all the fabulous people live. He had a house out there, but it was inland, and he'd always wanted a beach house. And he was on a long walk on the beach, and he walked up to this mansion and felt in his heart that he wanted one too, wanted one on the water. And for a certain level of New Yorker, the Hamptons home is one of the ways a certain type of New Yorker measures themselves. And Dreyer says right then and there he made two decisions. He was going to have a house on the beach, and he was going to do it by dramatically expanding his law firm. The problem, of course, is he didn't have the money to do either.
0: Next on American Greed, see how Mark Dreyer creates money out of thin air.
5: Like that, he walks away with $20 million.
6: Hold on, hold on. 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
3: In 2001, New York lawyer Mark Dreyer is 50 years old. And life hasn't turned out exactly as he planned. The one-time golden boy who goes to Yale and Harvard Law and makes partner at a big law firm decides in middle age to strike out on his own. But as he tells Vanity Fair writer Brian Burrow, Dreyer feels like he never lives up to his potential.
4: And ended up, circa 2001, on his own again, deeply depressed, not quite sure where his life was going, and feeling at the age of 51, 52, that he was a failure, that he was a Harvard and Yale man who was not performing like it.
3: According to Burrow, walking the beach in the Hamptons, Dreyer has an epiphany. He decides he wants a beach house, and he's going to get it by dramatically expanding his law firm.
4: I'll never forget when he told me the story about the beach house and standing there on the beach wanting a larger beach house, because you knew that was true. I mean, that was what everyone always suspects about white-collar fraudsters, that there's some moment that they're staring at a beach house and they want a bigger one.
3: After this aha moment, Dreyer comes up with a new model for a law firm. Dreyer LLP, he'll call it, and it will be like no other firm.
5: Well, most law firms are going to be a sort of a trickle-down philosophy. So at the top are the partners, and the partners make the money, and that trickles on down to the associates who help those partners make the money. But Dreyer was different. Dreyer was willing to reward anybody. If you brought in business, you were going to get a piece of the action.
3: Mark Dreyer will be the sole owner of Dreyer LLP. The other lawyers he calls partners won't actually have any equity. What he offers instead is a generous salary, commissions on new business, and freedom from the headaches of running a law firm. But there's a catch.
6: The only person who had control of the finances was Mark Dreyer himself. He had control of the finances, he had control of the books, and he had insight into every deal that was going on. So in some sense, it was a monarchy.
3: It's good to be king. But Dreyer's law firm expansion will cost upwards of $10 million.
4: This was a guy who didn't have a fraction of that. And so he thought and thought and thought, how do I do this? And the answer he ultimately came up with was, I'll steal the money. And that's what he did. If you looked around in 2004, the obvious place to get money was hedge funds. They were enormous. They were vast pots of money with billions and millions, you know, overflowing the sides. Somehow he had to get some of the hedge fund money. The only thing he could do is sell them something.
3: But sell them what? Dreyer comes up with a plan to sell notes, IOUs, to hedge funds. But who will be the issuer of these notes? He decides Sheldon Solo, one of his best clients and a billionaire developer, will create the perfect cover story.
6: He actually had worked for Solo Realty for a number of years. He was able to pull on the experience that he had had with Solo to present himself as a representative of that firm in offering these fake promissory notes.
3: In 2002, Dreyer puts his plan into action. He fakes a note issued by Solo Realty for $20 million. When he's finished, Dreyer is confident he can sell the note to a hedge fund.
4: It was easy, he said. He found a big hedge fund in Connecticut, explained to them that Mr. Solo was trying to raise money for an expansion. Not a lot of questions were asked. Papers were signed. And like that, he walks away with $20 million.

0: $1,000.
1: Solo, of course, knows nothing of the note. The $20 million goes straight into Dreyer LLP for office space and the hiring of top lawyers. Dreyer tells himself the theft is a one-time deal.
0: But of course, if you've ever read any story about any embezzler or any ostensibly lawful person who engages in fraud, once is never enough.
1: Over the next 2 years, Dreyer issues $200 million worth of notes, selling them to hedge funds in Manhattan and Connecticut.
2: What he would do is he would set up fake email addresses. He would send notes on fake letterhead that was allegedly from the auditor of Solo Realty. So he set up basically a whole scam. Everything was fake. The email addresses, the stationery, and even Dreyer himself.
1: Indeed, Dreyer's law firm is a Potemkin village, designed to fool the whole world into thinking he's a big shot.
2: He opens offices in New York at 499 Park Avenue, one of the premier addresses, right on the corner of 59th Street and Park Avenue. He fills the office with all kinds of artwork from, you know, Andy Warhol.
1: Former associate Michael Patrick remembers a conversation he has with one of Dreyer's partners.
3: We're in this conference room, and he looks around and he goes, "You know, look at this. Gorgeous furniture. Look at the flat screen TVs on the wall. Look at that lobby. There's no other firm like it. Gorgeous. You can smell the money. And that's why the clients come here."
4: The flowers that he had flowers that cost $9,000 a month. I'm not exaggerating. I said, "Mark, unless these flowers are made of pure gold, you're getting ripped off."
1: And as for the buyers of Dreyer's notes, the hedge funds, they're not asking too many questions.
0: One thing Mark Dreyer could always do is spin a story, a believable story. And that's what he did for these hedge funds. And the fact was, these people, they had more money than God. They had more money literally than they knew what to do with. They were looking for anything to invest in. I mean, a little debt from a big New York realtor, well, that seemed just normal. SOP, it's what everyone was doing in 2004.
1: The market is doing fine for now. And thanks to these phony notes, Dreyer has the life of his dreams. Not one, but two beach houses in the Hamptons, an Aston Martin, and an $18 million yacht.
0: One wonders how he thought he would get away with it. The only way he would ever get away with it at all is if the law firm ultimately was profitable enough to start paying off these loans.
1: Next, Dreyer's life implodes.
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3: But all in all, a great firm. You walk in and it's like you smell the success. You can see the money is spent. And you think, well, if they can afford this, then they must be really good.
15: At Dreyer, the motto is work hard, play harder. The lavish parties on Dreyer's 123-foot yacht are the stuff of legend.
16: He was out there dancing almost all night. Very energetic, very fun. No matter what song came on, he was, you know, any genre, he was out there dancing it up.
3: Because when Mark stepped into a party, Mark was there to party. Mark was there to enjoy himself. You could tell. He kind of liked it. I'm a rock star. I walk in, this is my firm, I'm going to have a great time. So I think every party was very different from a normal law firm party.
15: But there's a mystery at the heart of Mark Dreyer's law firm. Where exactly is all the money coming from?
4: We sat down one day, a bunch of us, and just kind of thought, well, let's say, how much money are all these people earning? How much are they bringing in? And we just couldn't make it work for us. But where the money was coming from became a source of gossip for everyone. I think he's doing this, I think he's doing that. But there was no definite answer to our questions.
15: As Warren Buffett says, it's only when the tide goes out that you learn who's swimming naked. And like a low tide, the financial meltdown of 2008 will leave Mark Dreyer running for cover.
17: Good evening. Not since the Great Depression has the federal government stepped in to help a failing financial institution in this country the way they did over this past weekend, brokering a deal for J.P. Morgan Chase to step in and take over Bear Stearns.
18: When Bear Stearns went under in the spring of 08, there was something like panic on Wall Street. At that point, no one wanted to pay or invest in anything. All anyone, every bank, every hedge fund, every you and me and mom and dad, essentially wanted to put money in a savings account, hold your breath, and just wait for it to be over.
15: Nervous investors are looking for the exit.
5: I think Dreyer would probably say that he was desperate, and that at this point the whole operation was coming apart at the seams, and that he really needed more paper signed. Like in any Ponzi scheme, he needed to issue more debt to pay off some of the older notes and keep the whole thing going.
15: As summer turns to fall, the pressure almost becomes unbearable.
19: There was near panic last week as investors drove down stock prices.
15: In October, Dreyer is late in repaying $115 million worth of notes to a hedge fund. The head of the fund wants to meet Solo's CEO, look him in the eye, and work out a repayment plan.
18: Well, Mark Dreyer can't do that because he's defrauding Solo. Solo doesn't know anything about it. So how on earth do you come up with a face-to-face meeting with the CEO of Solo Realty? He came up with a brilliant idea. You create your own CEO.
15: Dreyer turns to a man named Kosta Kovachev. Kovachev is a law firm client who was sued by the SEC in an unrelated Ponzi scheme.
18: It appears that he was the Dreyer client with the most malleable morals, the one that Dreyer could go to and say, you know, I need an Igor to my Dr. Frankenstein.
15: On October 15th, 2008, the two men approached Solo's office on 9 West 57th Street, one of the highest rent buildings in all of Manhattan.
5: And this is one of the most amazing moments in the history of white-collar fraud. But he staged a meeting in the offices of Sheldon Solo without Sheldon Solo or anyone there knowing that the meeting was going to happen.
15: Two foxes are going inside the hen house. Dreyer will play himself. Kovachev will play Solo's CEO. On the 45th floor, they commandeer a conference room, install Kovachev at the end of a table, and play host to a hedge fund.
18: And Kosta Kovachev sat there and impersonated the CEO of Solo Realty. "Yes, I think we can pay back this debt in the next 6 months. I should see no problem." You know, it was this type of... And the hedge fund bought it.
15: The fund agrees to give Dreyer some time to come up with the money. It's a huge coup.
5: It's almost like a caricature of the bandit with the, you know, money over his bag sort of scurrying out the door. It was almost that vivid.
15: But Dreyer knows just how close he is to getting caught.
18: The amazing thing was, we later learned the actual CEO of Solo Realty walked by the conference room that day, saw them in there, and kind of wondered, "Well, I wonder what Mark's doing today," but he had a meeting and he kept walking.
5: If he had gone in, he would have seen that Kosta Kovachev was pretending to be him in this meeting, but he didn't.
15: Next on American Greed, with the financial crisis deepening, everyone on Wall Street is more skeptical. Will Mark Dreyer survive the scrutiny?
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15: November 2008. Publicly, Mark Dreyer is one of New York City's top attorneys. Privately, he is juggling a multi-million dollar Ponzi scheme. He impersonates well-known clients of his law firm to sell fake securities to wealthy hedge funds. For 6 years, Dreyer has been enjoying the fruits of his success. But in the fall of 2008, with near panic on Wall Street, the bills come due.
18: You know, it's debatable. Dreyer might actually have gotten away with this at some point, except that one of the hedge funds involved that had bought one of these notes decided that it wanted to reduce its risk, and it wanted to sell half the note to another hedge fund.
15: Solo Realty, Dreyer's former client, is supposedly backing the note. And to assure the first hedge fund that this is a safe investment, Dreyer gives them an auditor's report claiming that Solo is a financially sound company. But when the second fund looks at the paperwork, they become suspicious. A fund representative makes a call to Solo's auditing firm, Burden LLP. One of the partners of the auditing firm believes his signature has been forged. He calls the firm's lawyer, Thomas Manicero.
0: It was evident to me in virtually a nanosecond that what we were looking at were fabricated reports. There's a logo here that makes reference to Burden being a member of Horwath International Association. I knew that Burden had not been a member of that association for at least 4 years prior to the date of this letter. That was easily a flag to me. Also significant, which jumped right off the page to Stuart as soon as he saw this is not my signature. This is not the way I sign.
15: Manicero confirms the hedge fund's suspicions.
0: I told them, look, what you're looking at are clearly forged documents. Their response was, well, thank you very much. You just saved us $25 million.
15: But Manicero wonders where the fake reports came from. He looks for clues in the report.
0: We were going through the materials. We saw a confidentiality agreement. It was addressed to care of Mark Dreyer as the representative of the Solo entity.
15: He calls Dreyer to ask him about the forged documents.
0: I said, listen, we're looking at some clearly fabricated, false forged audit reports. And this is a major concern for us because accountant's audit report is, in a sense, some kind of a currency.
15: Dreyer dodges the question and talks in circles.
0: His response to our questions, from my perspective, was not coherent. It was sort of rambling, you know, a lot of what I would term double dutch, and didn't make a lot of sense to me.
15: After the call, Manicero doesn't know who's behind the forgery, but he knows he needs to report it to the feds. He meets with the U.S. Attorney's Office in the Southern District of New York. The next day, he gets a call.
0: Hi, Tom, this is Mark Dreyer. Can we talk? It really took me by surprise. It was the last person in the world I thought would be calling me.
15: Manicero says he needs to call Dreyer right back. He quickly dials the U.S. Attorney's Office.
0: Said, this fellow's just called me. How do you want me to handle this?
15: Within 15 minutes, the feds have arranged to tap Manicero's phone. Only then does he call Mark Dreyer.
0: He said, who's talking here? And I said, well, you and I are talking. In fact, you're going to do a lot of talking because I got a lot of questions. And then he asked me, quite surprisingly, he said, is this conversation being recorded? I took a quick gulp and said, not by me, being very honest. And that was good enough for him. And then he proceeded to say, well, look, you know, I've done something very bad here. I don't want you going to law enforcement because my family's going to get hurt. My firm is going to get hurt. There's a lot of innocent people that would get hurt over this.
15: Dreyer proceeds to explain his scheme, but swears he has only done it this one time. The conversation leaves Manicero chilled.
0: I was numb. I hung up from them. The phone rang about 15, 20 seconds later. It was the investigators from the U.S. Attorney's Office and basically saying, wow. Do you believe that? We can't believe what we just heard here. You know, great job. Thank you very much. So I decided to just pack up my bags and go home for the day because I wasn't going to be able to focus on getting anything else done that day.
15: At the U.S. Attorney's Office, Jonathan Streeter heads an investigation into Dreyer's fraud. Over the next few weeks, he asks Manicero to keep the conversation going with Dreyer.
1: And so we had recorded conversations of him trying to convince the accounting firm not to go to the authorities.
15: Meanwhile, at the Park Avenue offices of Dreyer LLP, Dreyer is getting tense.
4: He started screaming at the top of his lungs, "What's the stock market doing?" I mean, and it was so loud that my office was two doors down. But it really, I mean, it was abrasively loud.
15: He knows Manassero is on to him, and as the economy nosedives, hedge funds are calling in their investments. He's running out of time and money.
18: All he could do was delay, deny, and obfuscate, and just say, I'll tell you more, I'll tell you more, but I've got to go off to, you know, the Caribbean. I've got to go off to the Gulf. It was at that point that Dreyer realized his time could probably be measured in days rather than months.
15: Dreyer later confesses that he considers making a run for it.
18: As one of his Hail Mary passes, he took a trip to Abu Dhabi to try to raise money from some Arab investors. And one night he describes standing outside in the desert air saying, "I'm a free white man with $100 million in cash. What if I just run?"
15: But Dreyer has kids back in the States and can't fathom a life on the run. He returns to New York. On the day after Thanksgiving, he schedules one last call with Manassero.
0: And during the course of that conversation, it was evident that he was starting to unravel. And he was telling me, you know, "Come on, we have to be able to settle this. We can settle this matter." And, you know, I'm saying, "Well, what are we settling? I don't understand. Explain to me." Well, "I'll pay you and your clients some money, and, you know, we can, money is what you use to settle things." I was sitting there and I'm just saying, and to myself, you know, this is a bribe.
15: The U.S. Attorney's Office has heard enough. Their investigation has revealed just how far Dreyer's scheme reaches.
1: What we uncovered over time as the case unfolded was that he had sold hundreds of millions of dollars worth of these notes, about $700 million worth of notes, all told.
15: Streeter asks Manassero to schedule one last face-to-face meeting with Dreyer the following week to confirm his identity. The stage is set to bring Dreyer in once and for all. But they won't get their chance. Up next on American Greed, Dreyer skips town in a last-ditch effort to save his crumbling scheme.
18: The events that finally led to Dreyer's fall were classic Keystone Cops farce.
15: To find out more about Dreyer's scheme, visit americangreed.cnbc.com. We'll be right back.
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15: December 1st, 2008. Mark Dreyer's world is closing fast around him. Dreyer has been selling fake securities to hedge funds to support his lavish lifestyle and prestigious law firm. But the collapse of Bear Stearns and other major institutions has sent hedge funds scrambling to get their money back. And Dreyer can't pay.
5: It's just like what Warren Buffett says: when the tide goes out, suddenly you get to see who's really in trouble. And Mark Dreyer needed to pay the bills.
15: To make matters worse, a bankruptcy attorney at Dreyer's firm puts in a routine request for $38 million being held in one of the firm's secure escrow accounts. But the money, which is never supposed to be touched, is missing.
18: The attorney calls Dreyer and says, "Hey, do you know anything about this missing escrow money?" Dreyer did, because he stole it. And he had to come up over a weekend with a sum of money to repay this lost money.
15: Dreyer needs to make a sale, fast. The next day, he boards a private jet headed for Toronto, Canada. His plan is to impersonate a representative of the Ontario Teachers' Pension Fund, a former client of his law firm, and sell one last bogus security to a hedge fund executive.
1: He was attempting at the time to sell about a $44 million note to a hedge fund located in New York. And that hedge fund had insisted on having a face-to-face meeting with a representative of this pension plan located in Canada that was supposedly, according to Mark Dreyer, guaranteeing the note.
15: It's a brazen plan, but it's similar to something he's already attempted in the offices of Sheldon Solo.
18: Just as Kovachev has done for him in the past, he's going to do it himself this time.
15: Everything goes smoothly at first. Dreyer meets with attorneys at the pension fund, including a man named Michael Padfield. Before leaving, he asks for Padfield's business card and returns to the lobby. He then asks if he can use a conference room while he waits for his private jet. In reality, he's waiting for Howard Steinberg, an executive with Fortress Hedge Fund, to arrive for his appointment.
18: So for the better part of an hour, Dreyer is pacing the lobby in Toronto, waiting for this Steinberg to come in. And when he does, when he comes off the elevator, Dreyer immediately grabs him and says, "Oh, Mr. Steinberg, so glad I can see you. We're just going to do it right here in this conference room where he'd been sitting."
15: Offering his new business card, Dreyer claims to be Michael Padfield. He hurriedly signs the papers needed to sell his fake note and offers to escort Steinberg back to the elevators. But Steinberg is suspicious. Dreyer seems nervous and in a hurry to get rid of him. Steinberg thinks twice and says he wants to wait in the lobby, claiming he's having lunch with a friend. A jittery Dreyer abruptly leaves.
5: His mark remained in there and actually asked the person at the front desk if that person he was just meeting with was Michael Padfield. And the person working the front desk said, no, it wasn't.
15: Back on his private jet, Dreyer gets a phone call from the hedge fund.
18: Gets a call from one of the top guys at Fortress saying, "We have a problem. Someone is impersonating one of the Canadians at the hedge fund. Can you help us? Do you know anything about it?" And Dreyer's like, "That's a surprise. I'll look into it."
15: Dreyer is at a crossroads. He can either fly back to New York and deny the whole incident, or return to the pension fund offices and attempt to explain himself.
18: And he later told me when he sat down, he was 90% sure if he went back to the offices of the pension fund that he probably would never get out, that something bad would happen. And that's actually what happened. By the time he got back, the police had already been called, and they put him in handcuffs and took him away.
15: News of Dreyer's arrest for impersonation reaches the offices of Dreyer LLP the next day.
6: You could tell something was up. Secretaries were huddling, there were whispers, and I just walked out and I said, "What is going on?" And they said, "Mark Dreyer's been arrested."
4: I'm at my computer trying to do my job. People are coming up crying. Attorneys are crying, pacing. This is disgusting. This is disgraceful. What do we do? I said, I don't know. He's the one who's the equity partner. He's the one who pulls the strings. He's the one who knows all the books and all the 50 accounts.
15: And at that moment, Dreyer is helping himself to the firm's escrow accounts one last time. From a jail cell in Canada, Dreyer transfers $10 million from a client's escrow account to one of his personal bank accounts.
7: If you talk to people in the legal community, he committed a cardinal sin. In all of this, he was stealing money from clients' escrow accounts, and you just don't do that as a lawyer.
15: The next day, Dreyer is released on bail. On the evening of December 7th, he arrives at LaGuardia Airport where the feds are waiting. He is arrested and charged with securities and wire fraud, officially leaving Dreyer LLP a ship with no captain.
18: And, you know, immediately, in a matter of minutes, it throws the whole firm's existence into question.
15: Up next on American Greed, will Dreyer finally fess up?
18: It came gushing out of him, all of it, in a matter of hours. Everything that he'd done, and more importantly, why he'd done it.
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9: 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December 11, 2008. In downtown Manhattan, Mark Dreyer sits in a jail cell where he has been since his arrest 4 days ago.
15: He is accused of impersonating executives to sell fake IOUs to 13 different hedge funds. Raking in almost $740 million, Dreyer has been one of the biggest names in white-collar crime. Until now.
3: Largest Ponzi scheme in American history.
15: Uptown, Bernie Madoff is arrested for masterminding the largest Ponzi scheme in history. Some lawyers who know Dreyer suspect that he's jealous.
6: That's gotta hurt. Because if you think about it, if Madoff hadn't been there, if Madoff hadn't occurred, Mark Dreyer would be the Ponzi. You know, he is the guy in financial fraud. Look what he did. And by the way, he did it by impersonating people, forging documents. I mean, this is a really great scheme. A guy like Bernie Madoff comes along.
15: Meanwhile, a skeleton staff meets to decide what will become of Dreyer LLP, Dreyer's prized law firm, now in the hands of a bankruptcy trustee. They have no choice but to dissolve the firm.
8: December 08 was bad enough financially out there in the markets. To lose your job at that moment is bad enough. But then it's, you know, it's the holidays and your family's trying to support you and you're trying to be still upbeat. But yet, it's hard to fake that.
15: 11 days later, Kosta Kovachev, the man Dreyer has hired to carry out his impersonations, is also arrested. And Dreyer meets with defense attorney Gerald Shargel to plan his next move.
13: He never intended to contest the charges. He recognized that it was over and was willing to accept responsibility, and it was just a matter of getting through this and getting as reasonable a sentence as possible.
15: It is during this time that Dreyer makes an unusual move, inviting Vanity Fair reporter Brian Burrow into his home for an interview. Having been released on house arrest, a disheveled Dreyer welcomes Burrow at his $10 million Midtown apartment. It's a surreal scene.
18: He looks terrible. He's red-faced, he's unshaven, he's uncombed. The apartment is this beautiful, large, $10 million, sun-drenched apartment. The most amazing thing was that there were these hooks, naked hooks on all the walls. And of course, all his vaunted art collection had all been sold off or given away.
15: Over the next 2 days, Dreyer delivers a surprisingly candid interview.
18: This was a man who had always felt deeply empowered, that this type of success was his birthright because he was so smart, because from boyhood everyone had said he was a golden boy. He felt like it was his, that it was natural. And I think the deepest motivation was the fact that by his early 50s, he was not that success. And he deeply, desperately wanted to be a success.
15: But others who know Dreyer have a hard time buying it.
6: You went to a great law school. You had the world at your fingertips. You just got caught up in it. You didn't think, well, I should protect myself. I'll get out of it. And I'm happy with just making $1.5 million a year or $2 million off of a law firm.
15: Ken Gross, who remembers Dreyer back when he was the big man on campus at Lawrence High School, doesn't accept his explanation either.
16: To somehow get you into crime and to risk all that you've achieved is so inexplicable. And I just have to believe in his own mind when he thinks back on it that it's very hard to explain.
15: On May 11, 2009, Dreyer pleads guilty to all 8 counts against him, including conspiracy, securities fraud, wire fraud, and money laundering. On July 13th, he returns to court to face sentencing, where he appears resigned to his fate.
5: He was, first and foremost, a broken man. He was, you know, slumped and quiet and noncombative.
15: The government recommends a term of 145 years in prison, just 5 years shy of Madoff's sentence. Dreyer is hoping for less. The judge settles on a 20-year sentence.
13: 20 years is a very long sentence, but compared to some of the other sentences that have been meted out and compared to what the government wanted the sentence to be, we felt that we did the best that we could under the circumstances.
15: The judge also orders Dreyer to pay $389 million in restitution to his victims. His homes, art collection, and even office furniture are all put up for auction. But with most of his gains sunk into maintaining the law firm, victims will likely see only a small portion of their money return. Still, some argue his victims could have done more to protect themselves.
16: In the financial markets, people know what audit reports are. They have to know what audit reports are. It took me a nanosecond to look at these things and say, no, this is wrong. You've got to do your work. You've got to ask the questions.
15: In addition to the hedge funds, Dreyer's victims include the hundreds of attorneys and paralegals who worked for him.
6: Hedge funds are victims, sure. But the real victims here were the employees who came in every day, and they gave everything to that firm.
0: It was a great job, and it was it's just so much effort put into building this place. I loved it, and I was very loyal, and you just feel good about yourself. I did it. Look at that. I cut costs. I did this. And then you're left with nothing. But I try to remain strong because I want my children to be proud of me.
15: In March 2010, Kostya Kovachev is sentenced to 4 years in prison for his role in Dreyer's scheme. Dreyer serves his time at Sandstone Prison in northern Minnesota, far from his family, and a world away from Park Avenue. His release date is October 2026, when he'll be 75 years old.
0: Our lives go on, and we do different things. And this will maybe be forgotten one day. That's true. But you have to wonder how many people's lives were really affected down the line unwillingly because of one man's decisions for greed. And now what? We're all left just to forget about it, wish him well. You know, because he says he's sorry. I don't wish him well.

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7: And good names dragged through the mud.
9: Their reputations, and in some cases, their careers were destroyed by this fraud.
7: Jason Van Emon and Ben McConley are up-and-coming players in Hollywood's independent film scene, producing and financing movies through Weathervane Productions. Van Emon is a former B-list actor who finds the deals.
9: He was the salesman. He was charismatic. He was smooth.
7: And McConley uses social media to show off his life as a wealth manager, married to an Instagram model, and he uses his family's money to fund them.
10: He was all over social media, flashy lifestyle, drove Ferraris and Bentleys. Ben McConley was all about his image.
7: In a few short years, the partners built a list of credits for financing films starring A-list celebrities. But the feds tell American Greed that these so-called financiers use other people's millions to fund some films and steal the rest.
11: Every day you had a cancerous knot, just wondering if this project is ever going to be realized.
7: But what these bad actors haven't counted on is getting caught up in a timeless Hollywood storyline, the revenge plot.
12: You mess with the wrong guys, I'm going to make it my life mission to put you in jail.
13: You know that the whole house of cards has now collapsed on itself. And that's when I got the bright idea how to go after these guys.

0: In the spring of 2015, production is moving along on the independent feature film Inside Game, the story of an infamous NBA betting scandal, and the passion project of venture capitalist-turned-filmmaker Paul Martino.
1: We've scouted locations, we have director, we're ready to go.
0: Martino has put up $1.25 million of his own and believes those funds have been matched by Jason Van Emon and Ben McConley of Weathervane Productions.
1: We thought we had found a perfect partner to go fill in the other half of the financing to make the movie.
0: But before the cameras can roll, there's trouble.
1: The line producer calls me up. He says, "Paul, why is there no money in the production account?"
0: It's not just a mystery. It's a crime that will take 3 years to solve, leaving the cast, the crew, and Martino's $1.25 million in the lurch.
2: They had found this sweet spot where they wanted to make the movie, and then as they were closing in on getting production started, that money was gone.
0: This is a Hollywood crime story that starts about as far from the movie biz as one can imagine, in the Midwestern town of Bartlesville, Oklahoma, where a young man named Jason Van Emon grows up in a solid middle-class family and appears to have a promising future, according to his attorney, Neil Carradville.
3: He was a good student. He was a good athlete. He early on had an ambition to be a fighter pilot. And he actually got into the Air Force Academy, which is no small accomplishment.
0: But after a year at the Air Force Academy, Van Emon decides it's not for him. There is another dream calling. The kid really wants to be in pictures. Like so many aspiring young actors before him, he heads to Hollywood.
3: He actually achieved some success as an actor by getting a number of roles and, in fact, had two starring roles in some smaller budget films.
4: Billy, Billy, Billy.
0: In 2005, Van Emon lands a leading role in a low-budget feature called Regarding Billy, the coming-out story of an Air Force pilot, coincidentally, and his best friend.
4: Would you relax, Billy? Get over here. Let's catch up.
0: But Van Emon is still waiting on his big break and struggles to make a living as an actor. By 2006, he leaves Los Angeles to get married and start a family in Oklahoma. But one foot remains firmly in Hollywood.
3: He wanted to transition from acting into actually making movies.
0: Van Emon starts a company called Weathervane Productions and works as L.A. contacts from Bartlesville, trying to make movie deals. Around 2011, Van Emon meets 29-year-old Miami investor Ben McConley through a mutual business associate, a Hollywood producer who has worked with Van Emon on film production and with McConley on film investing. Ben McConley owns Forest Capital Partners and claims to control an inherited portfolio of massive wealth run through his so-called family office.
3: He had the fancy clothes. He had the fine jewelry. He had all the Ferraris and Maseratis you would want to see. He was flying on private jets, trips to Las Vegas. He appeared to be someone who could finance film and other projects.
0: The high-flying Florida financier and the Oklahoma producer decide to partner up with a business plan and a dream to become well-known players in the indie film world.
5: Mr. Van Emon spoke the language of Hollywood, and he could assure the investors and the producers who were, you know, looking for money that he was going to be able to match or finance about 50% of the budget. He told them that his financial partner, Ben McConley, was going to be the one who actually put the assets into the deal.
0: The partnership produces a series of low-budget, straight-to-streaming Christian faith-based projects, with titles including The Sparrows and Fishes in Loaves Heaven Sent. These get little traction, but serve an important purpose: to build Van Eemen's reputation as a producer, as well as building producing credits.
5: The more projects, the more movies they made, the more reputable directors, producers, and actors that they had on board, the more legitimacy they have. You know, in a real way, their credibility was their IMDb pages.
0: What no one yet knows, however, is that Weathervane Productions' business model is riddled with lies.
5: Jason Van Eemen's background as an actor, and you know, to a lesser extent as a movie business veteran, really made him ideally suited to become a fraudster. He was good at pretending, and that's ultimately what the success of the scheme depended on, was him pretending that he and his partner had the money to finance these movies.
0: The only assets these so-called financiers really have is money brought in from unsuspecting creative partners and investors.
5: The way it worked was the money first hit Ben McConley's account, and then Ben McConley would decide arbitrarily and kind of on his own how much he was going to pay himself and move into his other accounts, and then how much he was going to send to Jason Van Eemen. And it was Van Eemen's responsibility then to decide which movies got paid and which ones were left hanging.
0: For 8 years, Van Eemen and McConley are able to keep their scheme going, while Weathervane Productions parlays its ever-growing reputation into more deals. And they are meeting with producers from all over the world who are searching for funding deals for their indie films. Saul Papadopoulos is a UK-based producer working on his latest indie film, A Quiet Passion, a biopic about the life of poet Emily Dickinson and the passion project of writer and director Terence Davies, seen by many critics as one of the greatest British filmmakers of his time.
6: He reads Emily Dickinson every month, and he says it's almost like his religion.
0: Davies has written the script about Dickinson's life, and Sex and the City star Cynthia Nixon has signed on to play the lead.
7: So he said he wrote it sort of with me in mind a bit, and then he sent me the completed script, and I signed on immediately.
0: Now it's up to producer Saul Papadopoulos to finance the film. He travels to the American film market in L.A. and takes a meeting with Jason Van Eemen of Weathervane Productions.
6: He was a handsome chap who talked the talk, came across as really caring about the project, and he just laid on the charm.
0: Van Eemen's financing structure is unlike any the filmmaker has encountered before, and he is intrigued.
6: Structure was, you put a dollar into their account, in 90 days you get $2 back as an investment, 50-50 with your money and theirs into the film production. No one was doing that structure. I mean, it was just unbelievable.
0: In other words, Weathervane is getting 50% ownership of the future profits and only makes money if the film makes money. The producers are skeptical, but references on other completed films are positive, and the agreement appears to be legit.
6: That's when you think, okay, well, should we dip our toes in this water? Remembering, of course, that we've got an independent film production about an American poet. It's not hugely commercial. We took those tentative

0: $1.8 million into their account. In hindsight, of course, that was a massive risk.
1: Next on American Greed. More producers think their money is safe in a protected bank account. But they couldn't be more wrong.
2: It haunts me to this day what he said to me. Unless they have somebody inside the bank, there's no way you can lose your money.
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0: Producer Saul Papadopoulos is working on his latest independent film, A Quiet Passion. 90 days after signing a financing agreement with Jason Van Emon and Weather Vane Productions, he expects to have access to a $4 million production account. But the account is empty.
1: So we give him a day, and then we get on the phone to Jason Van Emon. And he said, well, it's on its way. The banking, you know, there's some compliance issues. We've got a man on the inside of the bank who's telling me everything's fine.
0: On day 100, it's definitely not fine. 65 crew members are now building out sets in Belgium and need to get paid. The producers are forced to take out a bridge loan to cover salaries. 2 weeks later, Van Emon transfers a tiny portion of the funds.
1: We get a drip feed of

0: $10,000. And then 3 days later, we get another $10,000. And we're like, Jason, what's going on? He doesn't think there's a problem. He's getting us the money, even though it's just drip, drip, drip.
1: A week before shooting is scheduled to start with the cast, Papadopoulos has no idea if he will be able to pay his starring actress, Cynthia Nixon.
0: No agent in America puts their cast on a plane without seeing the money in an account. So this is the big test then. We call Jason Van Eem and say, right, we need several hundred thousand dollars tomorrow, or the film's off.
1: In the nick of time, Van Eem sends enough for Papadopoulos to keep the production going. But the troubles with Weather Vane don't end there.
0: It was possibly one of the most unpleasant experiences of my producing life, because every day you had a cancerous knot just wondering if this project is ever going to be realized.
1: Even though the producer is forced to hound Van Eem every day for months to get his funding, Papadopoulos is able to keep the cast and crew unaware of the financial nightmare happening behind the scenes. And they are able to pull off a successful shoot and edit.
0: We got away by the skin of our teeth. And it was a really frightening realization that it could have all gone so wrong.
1: In February of 2016, A Quiet Passion premieres at the Berlin Film Festival to critical acclaim. Papadopoulos believes the film's high profile is the only reason the money finally came through.
0: We can only surmise that it was because we had a really credible project, that they perhaps were using our project, our feature film, as a proof of concept to then convince others, look, we're 50% investors in this film, why don't you invest in the next one? And I can only guess that that's why we got away with it and so many others lost their money.
1: But those losses are still in the future, for now. With another executive producer credit under his belt, Jason Van Eem continues to level up. He travels to Cannes and other European film festivals and wines and dines in Monte Carlo.
2: He was holding himself out as a film financier. So it was important for him to be seen aboard mega yachts and, you know, partying with film industry types, because it helped him portray himself as legitimate.
1: Within a few years, Weather Vane has a growing list of titles with A-list stars attached, including Jane Got a Gun starring Natalie Portman, Urge with Pierce Brosnan, and film festival darling The Tale starring Laura Dern. Filmmakers from near and far are taking notice. Paul Martino is a self-described Philly kid, born and bred about 3,000 miles from Hollywood and a world away.
3: He started as a total accident getting into the movie business. My day jobs, I run a venture capital firm, and I am an entrepreneur.
1: He's also a family guy who happens to have a cousin with an unbelievable life story.
3: My cousin, Tommy Martino, was involved in one of the largest scandals in sports history. Him and his buddy, Tim Donaghy, were involved in rigging a bunch of NBA games when Tim was a referee.
1: Tommy Martino served time for his part in the scandal, and when he gets out, his prospects are limited, except for offers he's fielding from producers trying to nab his so-called life rights or ownership of his story.
3: And he called me up. He said, Paulie, will you read this contract? He sends me this contract, and it was the most awful one-sided contract I'd ever read in my life. I said, Tommy, you can't sign this. It's like, look, I just got out of jail. I need some money. And so I bought his life rights really just as a favor to my cousin to get him back on his feet after he got out of jail. I never in a million years ever thought that we would make a film, let alone be talking about what happened en route to making the film.
1: 6 months later, Martino happens to meet Hollywood screenwriter Andy Callahan, also a big basketball fan from Philly. When Callahan hears the story, he asks to write it and turns out a screenplay for a film called Inside Game.
3: It is the true story of Tommy Martino, who's my cousin, Tim Donaghy, who's the referee, and Jimmy Batista, who's the gambler. Basically, the three of them hatched a scandal that was all based on the fact that Tim knew how certain games were going to get called. And it was a pretty amazing story. In many ways, I call the film Goodfellas for Dummies. because these three kind of not exactly the sharpest guys around got in way over their head and managed to piss off the NBA, the FBI, and the mob all at the same time.
1: Paul Martino contacts Michael Pierce, a fellow venture capitalist and former movie producer with a track record of successful films.
4: So I read the script. He had hired someone to write the script, and it was not a bad script. So I said, you know what? This is a side pet project. Let me tinker with this for a while.
1: With that, Paul Martino thinks he's found a way to make his movie-making dreams come true. Up next, the entrepreneur with a screenplay comes face-to-face with Hollywood's dark side.
3: The line producer calls me up. He says, Paul, why is there no money in the production account?
1: And takes on a mission to expose the con men.
3: So Ben, I promise you, this will be an outstanding episode of American Greed. It will be my life goal to make sure that episode happens.
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1: In early 2015, serial entrepreneur Paul Martino makes a career shift from venture capital to filmmaking with the production of his movie, Inside Game.
3: This is like any other startup company. What do I need to go do? I was like, okay, we need a director. We need to figure out what the budget is.
1: Martino and his new partner, Michael Pierce, anticipate needing about $4 million to make the film. And while Martino is hugely successful, he doesn't want to take on all the risk.
3: I said, look, Michael, I'm good for half that. I have a couple buddies of mine. I'm put up, call it about $2 million. Can you figure out how we do the rest?
1: Pierce hires a line producer and tasks him with finding a way to finance the other half of the film. And the producer comes back with a lead, Weather Vane Productions.
4: He says, I have found a financing arrangement that is foolproof and requires only half of the capital. They'll give us the other half. And I said, okay, well, that sounds good. It's a matching deal. So who are these guys and what have they done?
1: The guys are executive producer Jason Van Eemen and wealthy investor Benjamin McConley. Through Weather Vane Productions, they have financed several independent films and are in production on many more.
3: We did our reference calls on who Weather Vane and Jason and his business partner Ben McConley were. We found other people who had made films with them.
1: Michael Pierce calls a reference at one of the largest talent agencies in Hollywood and likes what he hears.
4: You know, well, they seem to have money and they have a lending facility with Wells Fargo Bank out of Miami. I said, really? Wells Fargo? Wow, that's one of the oldest and most esteemed lending institutions in America. So it sounds like it's legit to me, right? She says, well, we haven't had any issues so far.
1: The agreement is relatively simple. Martino and Pierce would send their half to Ben McConley's personal Wells Fargo banker, Benjamin Raphael, in Florida. And Raphael will certify and manage the accounts.
3: Ben was presented to us as a very successful multimillionaire from a very wealthy family. He is able to collateralize your money up against his other assets to produce the match.
4: So we talked to the banker. I got on the phone with him in Miami. Get it all checked out.
1: Before sending his $1.25 million to Weather Vane, as a final precaution, Martino decides to have the contracts reviewed one more time by his business partner, a securities lawyer.
3: It haunts me to this day what he said to me. This contract is weird, but it's ironclad. Unless they have somebody inside the bank, there's no way you can lose your money.
1: In May of 2015, Martino wires the money to McConley's account. And that summer, pre-production on Inside Game gets underway. All seems to be going smoothly until it isn't.
3: We're doing pre-production work. We're scouting locations. We're interviewing directors. And then eventually we get to the spot where the line producer now needs to have access to the production budget because he needs to start writing checks to go secure locations. The line producer calls me up. He says, Paul, why is there no money in the production account?
1: There's supposed to be about $4 million in their production account, but the balance is zero.
3: Michael and I are like, look, that money needed to be there. We're calling Ben, we're calling Jason, we're calling the bank. You know, what's going on here?
4: And they said, oh, it's coming. We just got a little held up and we have, you know, five movies in production. It'll be here in, you know, it's 2 or 3 weeks. 3 weeks go by and money doesn't get to the account. And I'm starting to realize, this is bad. This is bad.
1: Paul Martino decides it's time to figure out just how bad it is and hires a private investigator to look into the man with the money.
3: I said, listen, I've got somebody I need to go check in on in Miami. Would you please go take a look at Ben McConley? He goes, he observes his behavior. He looks at bank accounts.
1: 48 hours later, the investigator calls Martino with an update. And it's all bad news.
3: He goes, Paul, your money's all gone. This guy stole it all. And so I call Michael up. I go, Michael, it's exactly what you thought. And our investigator is 100% certain that the money is gone. 100% certain. No doubt in his mind.
1: What makes the PI so sure? It's all laid out in his damaging dossier. A document laying bare Ben McConley's outrageous lifestyle, his financial information, and his alleged criminal record.
3: And it was everything Michael and I was worried that this report was going to say.
4: Our worst fears were realized.
3: Right.
4: Because I just thought, great, he's got a fleet of exotic cars. He frequents clubs and spends $20,000 on bottle service every night. Geez, I wonder where our money went.
3: Yep.
1: Ben McConley is brazenly spending lavish amounts of money all around South Florida. And it is all documented on social media with his girlfriend and later wife, an Instagram model for whom McConnelly employs personal photographers for her weekly photo shoots.
3: When you pictured a person that would steal your money in a scandal, you would picture him living the lifestyle of Ben McConnelly in Miami. The model Instagram girlfriend, the fancy cars, the big house. The PI unearthed that his girlfriend was now pregnant and that they had this baby shower. He said, I think they spent $1 million on this baby shower. So when you're picturing somebody who's going to steal money from you and spend it like it's not theirs, you're picturing Ben McConnelly.
1: With their money gone, Martino and Pierce make the tough decision to stop production of Inside Game. Next, Paul Martino is not giving up without a fight.
3: You know that the whole house of cards has now collapsed on itself. There is no new money coming into the system. And that's when I got the bright idea how to go after these guys.
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1: In the fall of 2015, Paul Martino and Michael Pierce should be filming their indie movie, Inside Game. But their $4 million budget has vanished. And they suspect that their financiers, Jason Van Emen and Ben McConnelly, are running a Ponzi scheme.
3: They probably used money from later projects to fund the few projects that we got the good references for, and they ran out of money by the time it was time to do our project. I just remember that pit in my stomach feeling of, this really happened? I'm the person who got duped, and I brought other people with me? That's a horrible feeling.
1: Most of Paul Martino's career has been spent in the tech industry in Silicon Valley. So he pulls in his IT team to develop a website alert that pops up anytime someone searches the internet for keywords related to Weather Vane Productions. The pop-up details his allegations of fraud and asks anyone with concerns to contact Paul Martino.
3: And over the course of 6 or so months, almost 30 different people called me on that phone number. And those calls, they were all over the map. Some of them were, these guys stole my money. Some of them were, I'm thinking about working with them, what do you think? Boy, this pissed Ben and Jason off. They knew my phone was gonna ring every time they were trying to reel in another fish.
1: Martino gathers a list of other producers and investors who claim they have lost their money to Weather Vane deals.
3: We know that we're victims of fraud. We know that these are criminal actors on the other side. And our objective is really now just to collect enough information to try and go after them. And I remember telling Ben, at some point, somebody's going to call me from the FBI and ask for all the names I found.
1: In 2016, Assistant U.S. Attorney Christopher Brown begins fielding complaints about a possible film financing fraud.
2: Several victims told us that they had been looking for financing, many of them to make movies, and that they initially approached or were approached by a company called Weather Vane Productions and its principal, Jason Van Emon.
1: FBI Special Agent Mark Soucy is brought in to investigate and is quickly alerted to Paul Martino.
18: Paul was one of those victims when I spoke to that I just could not believe that he would lose all his money to these individuals.
3: So I'm on the phone and Mark is being polite and he's kind of like, you know, Paul, we think that you might have been a victim of a crime. I was like, yeah, I know I was a victim of a crime. By the way, would you like to see the report I got from the PI? He's like, yes, I would. Oh, by the way, I set up a website and I found 30 other victims and references. Would you like to speak with them? And he's like, yeah, I would like to speak with them.
18: So Paul Martino was unique in this investigation, and a lot of referrals and a lot of victims came to the FBI through that source.
1: The investigation team learns that while the largest loss is a staggering $28 million, the vast majority of victims are much smaller players, creative individuals scraping together funds to realize a dream. Jason Van Emon and Ben McConley had promised to help make those dreams come true. But it's all lies.
2: They targeted a pretty small insular community, you know, of creatives, of people who are in this independent film world who really, you know, need financing because they don't have big studios backing them. So they put a lot of trust in these defendants, and ultimately that trust was betrayed.
1: Investigators also learn that Ben McConley's so-called private banker, Benjamin Raphael, is simply a mid-level bank employee recruited by McConley to participate in the fraud. Agent Soucy discovers that Raphael was fired from the bank in 2015, yet he continues to provide fake official-looking bank letters to Van Emon and McConley to give to their investors about the security of their accounts.
18: What we found is there was no secure account. It was Forest Capital Partners, Benjamin McConley's business checking account at Wells Fargo. That's solely what it was. And a giant portion of investor money was moved and spent nearly immediately.
1: The FBI calculates that over the course of 7 years, more than $68 million moves into and quickly out of McConley's account. Much of it spent as fast as he could get it.
18: Social media was full of Ben McConley and Livia McConley. Her Instagram accounts, Twitter, were filled with luxury travel, luxury clothing. At one point, he was spending tens of thousands of dollars a month just on flowers for his wife, with all victim money.
1: Investigators trace approximately $20 million of the fraudulent proceeds to a company controlled by Jason Van Emon, and he alone decides how much to keep and how much to send to his various investors.
18: Some of these projects would get desperate, They had time deadlines they had to meet. They had actor schedules they had to keep up with. At times, Mr. Van Eemen would send them just pieces of the money to keep the project going. Some projects didn't receive any of the money that went to Jason.
1: Next, as the investigation continues, Weathervane Productions is still operational, and they have a new stream of income. And it's not coming from Hollywood, but all the way on the other coast.
18: These were individuals, writers, producers, that were involved in some of the most well-known Broadway shows over the past 25 years.
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1: In 2018, Jason Van Eemen and Ben McConley have been feeling the heat in Hollywood. Their firm, Weathervane Productions, is facing multiple lawsuits and investors are hounding them for their money. Desperate for a new stream of income, the duo finds it in the Big Apple.
2: Word got out, especially in the independent film community, and as a result, they decided not to stop their fraud, but to keep it rolling, and they began targeting producers in the Broadway and theater production business.
1: Jason Van Eemen also bills himself as a theater financier and starts adding new victims to his portfolio.
18: They did a smaller project, Penn and Teller, that was somewhat successful, and then word of mouth took off that there was another source of funding. Many projects that they went into business with never got a penny back.
2: We saw victims being impacted in really serious ways where it wasn't just their production that was being shut down. I mean, their reputations and in some cases, their careers were destroyed by this fraud.
18: Ultimately, their projects were doomed because of their association with Mr. Van Eemen and Mr. McConley and not coming through with the funding they promised. Myself and the prosecution wanted this to end.
1: In the summer of 2019, Jason Van Eemen, Ben McConley, and Benjamin Raphael are all indicted on multiple counts of fraud in their alleged $68 million finance scheme. A month later, FBI Special Agent Mark Soucy locates Ben McConley at a posh Miami resort.
18: From the moment I walked through his hotel door and put handcuffs on him, he looked like he was relieved. It almost looked like this burden was lifted off his shoulders.
1: On the same day, the FBI arrests Jason Van Eemen at his home in Bartlesville, Oklahoma. Benjamin Raphael is arrested at his home in Miami. Within a week, Ben McConley agrees to fully cooperate with the government. He pleads guilty and on September 14, 2021, is sentenced to 13 years in federal prison. Raphael is equally cooperative and ultimately is sentenced to 42 months. Jason Van Eemen, however, has other ideas. At the U.S. Federal Building in Fort Lauderdale, the trial of 44-year-old Jason Van Eemen begins. Assistant U.S. Attorney Christopher Brown relies heavily on victims to make his case.
2: We called 15 different victims to the stand during this six-week-long trial because we knew the victims, they were telling the truth.
1: Including Michael Pierce, who takes the stand and tells the jury about sharing prophetic words with Van Eemen 2 years prior.
4: I said, Jason, I'm sad to say this to you, but the next time you hear me talk, it will be in a federal trial and you will be going to jail, I promise you. And he said, F you, and he hung up. That's the last time I spoke to him. And of course I saw him in trial 2 years later.
1: Paul Martino also takes the stand, coming face to face with Van Eemen for the first time.
3: He was sitting where he deserved to be sitting, defending himself in a court for a crime he committed. That's where he deserved to be. And I was very satisfied when I finally got to see him sitting there.
2: We also wanted the jury to see that the bank accounts, the brokerage accounts, all of these financial institutions where they believed their money was being held safe and sound, those accounts were all empty. Ben McConley knew it, and Jason Van Eemen knew it.
1: Next, the former leading man opts to take on the role of a lifetime, key witness at his own fraud trial.
2: He tried to convince the jury that he just wanted to make movies and that anything illegal or fraudulent that happened was the fault of Ben McConley and Ben Raphael.
19: The greatest thing about Squawk Box is we get to talk to some of the brightest, some of the smartest, some of the most important people on a daily basis.
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0: In April 2022, during the fraud trial of Jason Van Emon, the U.S. Attorney's Office calls their star witness Benjamin Raphael. The former Wells Fargo Bank employee who furthered the scheme by deceiving victims about the security of their funds. Raphael testifies that Van Emon not only knew about false bank documents, he helped to create them.
1: In terms of who controlled what the victims heard, what the victims saw, who controlled the flow of communication with these movie people, the producers and the victims in this case, that was all Jason Van Emon. He was the face of this fraud scheme.
0: Van Emon's attorney says Raphael isn't credible and that he only blamed Jason Van Emon to work out a lesser sentence.
2: Jason Van Emon absolutely did not know that Ben Raphael was a fraud and that he was purposely writing fraudulent correspondence. He looked at Ben Raphael like any other banker that he came in contact with through Ben McConley.
0: A few weeks into the trial, it's Van Emon's turn to take the stand. He denies any wrongdoing and claims he is totally innocent of all charges.
2: He wanted to tell the jury his belief and perception as to what was occurring. The fact that Ben McConley was consistently telling him all the same lies that he eventually had to pass on to the victim investors.
1: The idea that Jason Van Emon, after being in business with Ben McConley for almost 8 years and being sued dozens of times by all these victim investors, the idea that he had no idea was a little bit of a stretch.
0: The jury does not believe Jason Van Emon. They find him guilty on all counts. 2 months later, on July 21st, 2022, he is sentenced to almost 22 years in federal prison.
1: Jason Van Emon, at some point, instead of producing his own movies, writing his own scripts and making it that way, he decided to be a fake film financier. And I say he was fake because he didn't have money to produce other people's movies. He had to steal it.
0: Two of his victims, Paul Martino and Michael Pierce, are able to get some money back. Not from Van Emon, but from Wells Fargo Bank, suing for negligence.
3: And they dragged us along for 8 months, like they do, just trying to get us to give up. But we didn't. And to their credit, we settled.
0: Wells Fargo declined American Greed's request for comment. The settlement terms are confidential, but Martino and Pierce are both satisfied that they recouped much of their loss. And this has allowed them to dust off the Inside Game screenplay and start figuring out how to get it made.
3: And we had been through so much with this movie that we actually felt we just had an obligation to each other to make this movie.
0: Michael Pierce gets his friend Randall Batenkoff to direct, and the director brings in Scott Wolf to play the lead.
4: I loved the script. I loved the idea of this character. I was really excited to tell the story with them.
5: Let's be clear about who everything up. Only one of us is a drug addict.
0: In the summer of 2018, production of Inside Game is finally underway. Martino and Pierce serve as producers, but they also appear in cameos in the film.
6: I had the pleasure of playing one of my other cousins, Tommy's brother.
7: Hey, Tommy.
8: How you doing?
7: And what you up to? About 4'2"?
4: All he had to really do was walk up and insult me. So he did great. He did great.
0: Michael Pierce has no problem bringing pent-up frustration from real life to his fictional character in the opening scene of the movie.
9: Say what it looks like.
10: Girlfriend.
11: Not if you're playing blackjack all night.
3: I was playing an angry, disgruntled boyfriend. He was like, okay, I just have to channel a little anger from all the process into this role. So I barged in and like confronted him, and then Scott Wolf actually beats me up and leaves. It was a funny role.
0: 8 years after starting the process, Inside Game, the movie that Jason Van Emon and Ben McConley almost killed, premieres in New York City.
6: That was really one of the true highlights of my life. We actually got here.
8: We got a film made. I'm proud of the movie.
4: Everybody wanted them to win, you know, because they knew everything that they had to go through just to get to the point where we can make this film.

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5: In this episode of American Greed, Fen-Phen, the miracle weight loss drug of the 90s, turns out to have a serious side effect.
6: For some of these patients, this was very scary. This was a death sentence for some of them.
5: When the story breaks, ambulance-chasing lawyers rush in, exploit tragedy, and pilfer their clients' money.
7: These lawyers were already going to legally be paid fees in the amount of $60 million. But that wasn't enough, so they took $126 out of a $200 million settlement.
8: They wanted their Rolls, they wanted their planes, they wanted their horses, they wanted it all. Yeah, American greed. This was definitely American greed.

0: In 1996, American Home Products, one of the largest drug companies in the world, unveils a new weight loss drug, Fen-Phen. Almost immediately, the drug is a runaway hit.
1: Fen-Phen, more than a million prescriptions in its first 5 months on the market. Sales could hit $250 million in the first year alone.
0: Fen-Phen appears to be a dream come true for millions struggling with the battle of the bulge. People like W.L. Carter of Kentucky.
2: Fen-Phen was kind of a miracle-type drug, and we'd heard so much good stuff about it that it was safe, that, if you were overweight, it was a cure-all for self-esteem and making you feel good about going out in public again.
0: Jacqueline McMurtry hears the same buzz about Fen-Phen. When all else has failed, it can help people shed pounds.
3: I read articles in the paper. I'd also read articles in a national magazine about how good it was and that it worked, and this was the miracle drug, and I was so excited to take it.
0: McMurtry is the target market for Fen-Phen, or Redux, as it is now known.
4: The company brought in a very large PR firm, and they came up with a plan. The plan was going to be this target called Roxanne Redux. She's been overweight for a long time. She's tried everything. Basically, they described a woman who was looking for the, quote, magic pill, unquote.
0: According to Alicia Mundy, author of a book about Fen-Phen, Redux is pitched not as a mere diet drug, something that can help a woman fit into a smaller dress, but rather as a lifesaver in the war against obesity.
4: First, you make America aware that there is an obesity epidemic. I went to conferences, Obesity, the New Epidemic, pens and notebooks. They came up with numbers, 300,000 people a year die from obesity. This is not a lifestyle drug. This is not a diet drug. This is a life-saving drug.
0: But when it comes down to individual patients talking to their doctors, Mundy says, Redux is prescribed much more liberally.
4: Picture the 90s. You're really cresting right now on the youth trend. 40 is the new 50, and 50 is the new 60. Everybody wants to be slimmer. People were desperate. The drugs were only supposed to be given to the morbidly obese. So people were at their doctor's offices begging, please prescribe this to me. Doctors weren't going to say no.
0: And for those doctors' patients, Fen-Phen seems to work wonders.
3: It was my understanding at that time that it had been on the market in Europe for about 20 years and there wasn't any problem. And so I figured that it was all right. And I also was told by the doctors that it was all right to take. And so I did it. And I lost almost 90 pounds in less than 6 months.
2: I talked with my family doctor, and he told me about it, said it was safe, it was very effective. And so he prescribed it to me, and just by watching what I was doing and dieting a little bit, I lost somewhere in the neighborhood of 50 to 60 pounds.
4: Patients were loving it because you do start to lose weight. Then you start to plateau. That didn't help matters, so people stayed on it longer and longer.
0: By 1996, millions of Americans are taking Fen-Phen. But in Europe, where a similar drug had been on the market for several years, there's a disturbing finding. A scientific study links the drug to an increase in a rare but fatal condition called primary pulmonary hypertension, or PPH. Dr. Stuart Rich, a cardiologist at the University of Chicago Medical Center, is co-author of the study and is an expert in PPH.
5: So this is an echocardiogram of a patient with severe PPH. This is the left ventricle, the ventricle that normally pumps to the body. This is the right ventricle that pumps to the lungs. As you can see here, the right ventricle is much larger than the left ventricle, almost three times the size. This heart is trying so desperately to pump high pressures into the lungs. As a physician who treats these people, I can only tell you how agonizing this illness is. Patients will describe it as slowly drowning. It is the worst disease, worse than cancer. It's not only is it bad, it's the way they die and how they suffer that's so miserable.
0: In 1996, Dr. Rich co-authors an article in the New England Journal of Medicine. indicating a link between taking a drug similar to Fen-Phen and developing this deadly and incurable disease.
6: These pills sold under the brand name Redux, correct?
0: Dr. Rich goes on the Today Show to discuss his study.
6: And just how much do these pills increase one's risk of PPH?
7: The exact amount is hard to say because the longer you take it, the higher the risk becomes.
0: The study finds that taking the drug for just 3 months brings a five-fold increase in the patient's risk for developing PPH.
8: The relative risk of getting lung cancer from cigarette smoke is 3. The risk of getting pulmonary hypertension from Fen-Phen was 5. If you took it for more than 12 months, it was 23. So the longer you took it, the higher your risk went.
0: But even patients who take Fen-Phen just for a few weeks can suffer heart damage and even death.
4: In the case of my book, there was a 29-year-old woman who wanted to lose 20 pounds for her wedding dress. She was only on these drugs for a few weeks, developed all the symptoms of the lung disease, and she died. She died in her fiancé's arms on the way to the hospital.
0: The next year, there's even more bad news.
4: A doctor in Fargo, North Dakota, noticed that a number of his women patients who suddenly had heart valve disease had recently been taking Fen-Phen. A doctor at the Mayo Clinic found the same thing. They combined their discoveries, contacted the FDA, contacted the company. And the news about the problems with heart valves came out in the middle of the summer.
9: Again, Fen-Phen is a combination of two medications, fenfluramine and phentermine.
0: In July 1997, the Mayo Clinic goes public with a definitive study linking Fen-Phen and heart valve disease.
10: To date, 5 of these patients have required open heart surgery to repair or replace damaged, leaking heart valves.
4: By September, Redux was voluntarily withdrawn from the market.
0: Hundreds of thousands of people who never had heart problems before are now being diagnosed with valve damage. For Jacqueline McMurtry, who takes Fen-Phen for well over a year, it comes as a huge surprise.
3: The only way that I ever knew that I had heart valve damage was I took an echocardiogram, and it clearly showed it. And then the doctor listened to my heart, and he found a murmur. And then I told him that I had been experiencing some difficulty breathing.
0: W.L. Carter has valve damage as well, though not as severe.
2: It was expensive. I took the monthly dosage and cut it in half because my drug plan wouldn't pay for it. So I actually used a month to last 2 months, and it probably wound up saving my life.
0: Within months of the drug recall, there are hundreds of lawsuits from coast to coast. American Home Products, the maker of the diet drug, ends up paying billions of dollars in settlements. For lawyers who specialize in cases like this, Fen-Phen is a career-making opportunity.
8: There were ads on television all the time. In fact, if you wanted to find out some scientific information about PPH and you Googled it on the internet, the first two pages were law firms' ads for clients with PPA. It was unbelievable because there was so much money to be made here.
4: Somewhere in there were many lawyers who actually wanted to get those clients enough money to live out their lives in peace or to cover their health care costs, cover their kids if they were likely to die. But a lot of lawyers just looked at this and said, we've got the jackpot.
0: When American greed returns, 3 attorneys in Kentucky see the Fen-Phen settlement as their ticket to riches. How much they steal from their clients will shock you.
2: I would rather take a thief in the middle of the night in my living room, armed only with bare hands and my wits, than an unethical lawyer that uses my trust and his law degree as a weapon against me, because I can't win that fight.
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6: Fen-Phen. When it hit the market, it was hailed as a godsend, a new and easy way to control weight. Then, disaster. Researchers warned that Fen-Phen could damage heart valves.
7: In the mid-90s, millions of Americans looking to lose weight line up for the newest wonder drug, Fen-Phen. But it's not long before patients, people like Connie Sue Centers of Kentucky, realize that this miracle drug is no miracle.
8: I did lose a little bit of weight, but it started messing my heart up. And I'd take it a little while, and my heart would flutter. And I'd take it again, and my heart would flutter some more. And I went to the doctor, and he told me that I had to have a mitral valve replacement. At that point, I couldn't be a wife. I couldn't be a mother. I was working as a nurse, and I worked as long as I could, and I just had to quit because I was so short of breath.
7: Across the country, there are thousands of lawsuits seeking damages for people like Centers, whose health has been ruined by Fen-Phen.
9: Fen-Phen was, for its time, and may still be, the largest mass tort case in federal history. What happens when you start getting a number of class action cases, you'll get people coming together in a state, they'll have 30,000 clients, and eventually there's a move to consolidate everything. It sounds good, but that frequently works better for the lawyers involved than it does sometimes for the clients.
7: In Lexington, Kentucky, three lawyers, William Gallion, Shirley Cunningham, and Melbourne Mills, hear about the settlements involving Fen-Phen. The three decide to join forces to see if they can get in on the action with a suit of their own. Each brings something to the table. Gallion has done litigation for the University of Kentucky Medical School. Cunningham has financial expertise, but Mills is the breakout star. The 67-year-old lawyer is one of the first attorneys in Kentucky to put on a full-force ad campaign to attract clients.
10: A lot of people know him because of his sort of wacky, but at the same time very memorable television commercials that usually ended with, "If you have a problem, call the man."
7: With his network of commercials running throughout the state, Mills ends up bringing in the majority of clients, including W.L. Carter.

0: who's been diagnosed with bowel damage. Carter decides to stop by Mills' office in nearby Lexington.
1: Here come this older gentleman out wearing a vest, T-shirt, and boxer shorts, and flip-flops. And he said, "Well, I'm Milburn Mills. Come on in."
0: As first impressions go, it is pretty strange, but Mills is convincing.
1: He led me to believe that he was looking out for my best interest. He said, "You know, we're going to make these drug companies pay. You'll be a lot better off with us than standing with the national settlement." And that's what I did. And been regretting it ever since.
0: Meanwhile, Jacqueline McMurtry, who lives halfway across the state in Louisville, sees the ads and contacts someone in Shirley Cunningham's office.
2: I told him my condition, and he said, "Well, you might be very lucky in this because people in Mississippi with your condition each got $1 million. But he couldn't guarantee that I would get that."
0: Within 6 months, the Lexington lawyers have signed up 440 Fen-Phen patients. Each client signs a contract agreeing to pay the lawyers roughly 30% of the settlement as their contingency fee. 3 years later, American Home Products, the maker of the diet drug, settles with the Kentucky lawyers and agrees to pay $200 million to be split among the 440 plaintiffs. Angela Ford is an attorney representing defrauded clients.
3: The clients in this case, the 440, were the worst of the worst. These were a group of people, some who had died, a number had heart surgery, a number had to be monitored on a regular basis. Some of the clients' health had been severely threatened. They were disabled, unable to continue to work, expensive medical bills, some of which they were unable to pay. So a lot of horror stories about the damage done to these individuals' hearts.
0: Connie Sue Setters has to have a defibrillator placed in her heart after taking Fen-Phen. When she hears the news of the settlement, she's happy. But it's not exactly like winning the lottery.
4: I felt good about it, but, you know, when somebody tells you that you could get quite a bit of money, you're still real apprehensive and So when you don't know anything about any money, you're going to trust this person that's helping you, supposed to be helping you, because I didn't know anything about it.
0: But almost immediately, the numbers don't add up.
3: The money was paid out in stages over a period of a couple of months. The very first payment is made in June of 2001. The same day that payment was made, $114 million goes out of the attorney's escrow account into their personal accounts before a dime is ever paid to a single client.
5: Greed is good, according to Wall Street. Greed is not so good in these cases because, in the end, you're talking about somebody with a family. It's somebody's life. And it just all it was companies, lawyers, and somewhere in there are patients who just dropped through the cracks.
0: Coming up on American Greed. Lawyers who are supposed to get contingency fees of slightly more than 30% end up taking a whopping 75% of their clients' settlements.
5: I think Fen-Phen Goes Down is also the case that basically made people start saying, "You're a tort lawyer? Geez, you couldn't get a better job?"
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18: In Kentucky, 440 people harmed by the diet drug fenfen look to lawyers William Gallium, Shirley Cunningham, and Melbourne Mills to represent them in a massive class action lawsuit. The three lawyers negotiate a settlement worth $200 million. But something funny happens to the money on the way to the clients. Jacqueline McMurtry, who suffers heart valve damage as a result of taking fenfen, meets with an associate of Shirley Cunningham. She's shocked to find out how little money she's being offered.
19: He told me that they had offered $75,000 for my condition. And I said, but that's too little. I said, I've been told by my own doctors that I've got a heart murmur here. It could possibly get worse. And how could I afford a heart valve transplant on $75,000? And would you please go back and renegotiate for more? And he said, no, we can't. He said, even if we wanted to, we're moving on to the Ford Motor Company Bridgestone tire case.
18: In 2004, a Lexington attorney named Angela Ford gets a visit from another client of Cunningham, Gallion, and Mills, who has serious concerns about the way the lawyers are handling the settlement.
20: The odd thing about my meeting with her is that she didn't have any documentation about her settlement. And I thought, well, this is just a client who didn't retain them or for whatever reason didn't pick up a copy from the attorneys.
18: But when she calls the lawyers, she has a whole different take. Turns out they're refusing to let anyone see the settlement.
20: what you expect if you call a lawyer and say, look, I have a former client. They have some questions about how their settlement was handled. Could we sit down and try and get those questions answered and I can pass on the information? That's not what happened here. Instead, I was threatened with ethics violations and was told that no information would be provided about the settlement.
18: Ford talks to other plaintiffs and learns this is no isolated case. Not one of them is given details of the settlement.
20: That's the most basic thing that you're supposed to do when you settle a client's case. Give them a rundown of what the settlement amount was, what your fees are, and what amount is being paid to the clients.
18: The only thing they know for sure is that they each signed a contract giving the lawyers contingency fees of slightly more than 30% plus expenses, and the clients are supposed to split the rest. So Angela heads to the courthouse on a fact-finding mission.
20: And what I discovered was that in 2001, after the settlement, the clients had only been paid approximately $45 million out of a $200 million settlement.
18: In other words, the attorneys have kept a little more than 75%. As Ford digs deeper, she finds layers of greed, starting with the settlement agreement, in which the lawyers spell out exactly how much money is due each of their 440 clients, based on the degree of injury. But according to federal prosecutors, the lawyers throw that agreement out the window when it comes time to distribute the checks to their clients.
13: What the attorneys did instead was to meet with them individually, negotiate against their best interests with them, and try to settle their claims for the least amount of money that that person would be willing to settle the claims for.
21: When the money came in for a PPH case that said it was worth $5 million, they would then go meet with the client and say, we got you $1.5 million settlement for your claim. They never revealed to them, by the way, we represented to American Home Products, we would pay you $5 million minus attorney's fees.
18: Jacqueline McMurtry is already unhappy because she's been told that she'll receive only $75,000 to pay her medical bills. What she doesn't know is that according to the settlement agreement, she is supposed to get more than twice as much. When she arrives at Shirley Cunningham's storefront office, she expects to meet the high-powered attorney she has hired to represent her. Instead, she is met by an associate.
19: And I said, where is Cunningham? I would like to meet him. I have a lot of questions I'd like to ask him. He said, you're going to have to talk to me. And he gave me some things to sign, and he said, this is your settlement. And he seemed angry. I guess that's the best way I can describe it. He just had this angry look on his face. And then he got up. He walked to a door that led to the sidewalk. I walked out that door, and I turned back to look at him, and he shut the door in my face. It's very hard to make me cry, but I did, because I felt like that man couldn't have cared less whether I lived or died, and I knew that the only thing he was interested in was getting my signature.
18: It's a similar story for W.L. Carter, who will later learn that his settlement check is about one-third what it should be. A veil of secrecy seems to surround the settlement.
1: First thing right off the bat, he told me that I could never tell anyone how much the settlement amount was for, and if I did, that I could go to jail. I would go to jail, that I could be fined, that I would be sued, and that I could lose everything that I had.
4: We were told, you tell anybody, you could go to jail. They could come back, fine you, and take every penny of money that you're going to get. So, of course, I was terrified.
20: That's extraordinary. For an attorney to tell a client that they could be held criminally liable for talking about the settlement of a civil case is outrageous. It's offensive. I was shocked when I heard it for the first time. In fact, I thought the first client that I heard that from was probably mistaken. The second time I thought there's a disconnect in what they're being told and what they're hearing. But then after I had heard it more than a dozen times, I was outraged.
13: Under the terms of the settlement agreement, there was a confidentiality clause, and that's not uncommon in these types of cases. What was illegal was telling these clients that in addition to being fined $100,000, they were telling these people they could go to jail if they opened their mouths. And many of these clients weren't familiar with the legal system, and they were very intimidated by this, which is one of the reasons why the fraud was kept undercover for so long.
18: To minimize a paper trail, the lawyers even offer bizarre financial advice to their clients.
20: One client was told not to put their money in a bank, and they went out and bought a safe, cashed the check, and put the money in the safe. Other people were told, don't put it in your hometown bank. It's a small community. Take it to a neighboring county. The thing that bothered a number of the clients the most was being told that they could not tell their spouse.
1: I said, what about my wife? Can I tell her? And said, well, can you trust her? I was furious. You know, I said, look, we've been married. You know, she's the mother of my children. Yes, I can trust her. Well, then, you know, you can tell her.
20: It's beyond ridiculous that a lawyer would tell their client that they can't share information about a check that they're receiving with their spouse or with their children. So a lot of the clients were just mystified, and yet since they didn't have any legal training, they didn't know what to do.
18: In addition to suffering heart damage from FinFin, the clients are now scared, confused, and not nearly as well off as they should be.
1: Coming home that day, I got so sick that I actually stopped on the side of Bluegrass Parkway and vomited. I mean, I was totally sick because, I'm looking at a little check. And I thought, you know, here we're going to lose everything we have. I mean, because I'm taking these people seriously.
18: Next on American Greed, the lawyers spend their ill-gotten gains on sports cars and thoroughbred horses. But their luck is about to run out. For more information and web exclusives, go to americangreed.cnbc.com. We'll be right back.
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18: In Kentucky, 3 lawyers are helping themselves to the lion's share of a class action settlement involving the diet drug FenFen. William Gallion, Shirley Cunningham, and Melbourne Mills have won a $200 million settlement against American Home Products. Of that $200 million, just $45 million, less than a quarter of the settlement, has gone to clients. The rest has been pocketed by the lawyers.
13: It was extremely deceitful for the attorneys to take money away from people that were in such a vulnerable situation.
21: I mean, this wasn't a lottery that you play the lottery and a big sum of money comes in and you ought to be happy what you get. These were people who had injuries.
18: While their clients continue to suffer from heart problems related to Fen-Phen, the attorneys are living it up.
0: The two lawyers, Cunningham and Gallion, immediately used their newfound riches to entrench themselves in the two most dominant elements of culture in Kentucky, one horse racing and the other University of Kentucky basketball.
18: They become major donors to the university in exchange for the permanent right to buy front row seats at basketball games. They also become partners in a racing stable. In the home of the Kentucky Derby, Cunningham goes one step further with a 135-acre horse farm proudly displaying his ownership for the world to see.
1: They felt like that they were untouchable. They had everything they wanted. They had everything they needed. They had racehorses. They had airplanes. They had farms.
18: And as luck would have it, they invest in a thoroughbred named Curlin. He turns out to be the horse of a lifetime, a Triple Crown contender that ends up making them even richer.
20: Here we are in Kentucky, where the Derby is run. Everybody watches the races around Derby time, and it was like rubbing salt in the wounds, because here were the lawyers on the front page, at least Mr. Cunningham on the front page of the newspaper around Derby time, in the winner's circle with a racehorse.
18: The lawyers buy expensive homes in Kentucky and beach property in Florida.
4: They were out buying cars with our money before we ever knew that we were getting anything. And me still getting food stamps and hanging sheets to my windows. You know, it was just ridiculous. It still is ridiculous. The more I talk about it, the madder I get.
18: It's not long before the Kentucky Bar Association catches wind of the fraud.
21: I don't know if it came from law partners or disgruntled clients or people just wanting information. And so the Kentucky Bar Association launched an inquiry.
18: Worried that their trail of deceit will be discovered, Gallion and Cunningham try to put the Bar Association off the scent. The first thing they do is attempt to return some of the money to the client's settlement account.
5: There's a series of wire transfers. About $60 million goes from Gallion and Cunningham's personal accounts, where the money should have never been, back into the escrow accounts.
18: But that doesn't make everything all right.
20: They knew at that time that if anyone ever looked, it would show that they kept more than they were entitled to in contractual fees.
18: In other words, much of the money has already been spent. So they hatch a plan to cover their tracks. First, they go to court and tell the judge they've got money left over from the case and want to make a second payment to their clients.
13: When they did this, they did not tell the judge that they had already taken fees pursuant to their contingency fee agreements. They further didn't tell the court that at that point in time they had only given theirs.
21: They went back to the clients and produced to him a letter that basically said, great news, we had to put money in escrow, and the judge has now said we can give you some more money, and so they made a second distribution.
1: No one does that. I mean, it's what little bit I know about law is just is dangerous, but I know that when your first check says final settlement, you shouldn't be getting a second check.
18: So when Carter gets the call to come back to the law office, his mind flashes back to the warning he got from his lawyer about the first payment.
1: I asked my wife, I said, have you told anybody? No, I'm not told a soul. And I said, something's going on because they want me at that office. And so I get to the office. First thing out of my mouth, I said, I haven't told a soul. I swear to God, I haven't told no one. And she said, oh, no, this is a good thing. The courts have decided to release additional funds.
18: But the lawyers don't really want to give back all of the money. So they come up with a scheme to trick their clients into helping them keep it. Before handing the clients a second check, they have them sign a letter of receipt, which also includes a line giving the lawyers permission to give any sums left over to charity.
19: I said, why would you want to give it to charity when it belonged to us? And then he said, well, it's a worthy cause. And I said, well, how much money? And he said, very little.
1: They took me in hook, line, sinker on that one because I believed in the charities, and she assured me it wouldn't make a nickel's worth of difference in anybody's settlement. Had no idea it was $20 million was what we were talking about.
18: $20 million that ends up back in the lawyers' pockets, but not directly. They create a charity with the stated purpose of helping people with health problems.
13: And at that time, the judge asked Mr. Galyon, do your clients know that you're intending to put $20 million into the account? And Mr. Galyon told him that the clients did know and they were thrilled about it.
6: His folks signed releases, said they were satisfied with that and agreed that the remaining monies could be committed to charity.
7: All of those who have signed releases have authorized the same.
4: Never heard it, and absolutely not would I have given them permission. My charity started at home. I had brothers and sisters and children that needed my charity.
18: They call it the Kentucky Fund for Healthy Living. Turns out the fund provides a healthy living for them. The lawyers appoint themselves directors of the fund and take a monthly salary of $5,000 per person, plus expenses.
19: It's just unbelievable. That Fund for Healthy Living was not a charity for other people. It was the attorney's fund for their high lifestyles. And for them to come out and say that they wanted to give it for these noble purposes is laughable.
1: Couldn't believe what was going on. They've set themselves up for a nice retirement at our expense.
18: When American Greed returns, some of the lawyers trade their horse farms in Kentucky for hard bunks in federal prison.
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3: 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In Lexington, Kentucky, lawyers who were supposed to be looking out for victims of the weight loss drug Fen-Phen have raided their client's settlement award. Ultimately, they walk off with $126 million.
20: These lawyers were already going to legally be paid fees in the amount of $60 million, but that wasn't enough.
3: By 2004, attorney Angela Ford has compiled enough evidence to file a civil suit on behalf of many of the victims.
1: This was just not money to go on vacations with and to live fancy lifestyles with. This was to pay doctor bills, drug bills, operations, medicines, and that was taken away. We were lied to. We were taken advantage of. We were threatened. Also, that these guys can have the lifestyle of the rich and famous.
3: 2 years later, the party's over. William Gallion, Shirley Cunningham, and Melbourne Mills lose the civil suit and are ordered to pay back everything they stole, $42 million, plus the money in the Kentucky Fund for Healthy Living.
20: You know, you hear a lot of bad lawyer jokes, but at the end of the day, people trust their own lawyers. They cannot comprehend how a lawyer could betray them, lie to them, and steal from them. So for most of my clients, the civil case and the criminal case were more than just about recovering money. They feel betrayed, and they want to believe in the justice system. And that may seem quaint, but the reality is they want to know that the justice system works.
3: Within a year, they're indicted for conspiracy to commit fraud and held without bail. If convicted, they could each get as much as 20 years in prison. When the criminal trial begins in May of 2008, they no longer look like prosperous lawyers.
0: They had gone to what they thought was going to be a routine hearing, wearing their suits and ties, and were surprisingly tossed in jail at the end of the hearing. And thus, each morning, they were brought into court in their striped jail uniforms and shackles.
3: Opening arguments begin in Covington, Kentucky on May 13, 2008.
13: This was clearly a case of unmitigated greed. Never before has there been a case where attorneys stole money right out from underneath their clients by lying to them, by using the judicial system to hide behind.
3: At the heart of the government case is testimony from the people who worked for Gallion, Cunningham, and Mills. According to reporter Beth Musgrave, the subordinates describe an ongoing pattern of deceit and fraud. They say they were told to get the plaintiffs to accept less than their rightful share of the settlement, and they were ordered to shred the paper trail.
12: There was a lot of testimony from particularly the subordinates. One of them testified that he was basically told, even though we have this rubric of who should get what out of this $200 million, settle it for less. Others testified that they were told to destroy a lot of the documents related to the case.
3: And it turns out the plaintiffs are not the only ones kept out of the loop. Attorney Melbourne Mills claims he's been cheated as well.
12: There's testimony that Gallion had called him during the settlement talks and said that they were going to settle for $150 million. And Melbourne Mills says, take it, take it. He doesn't realize it until, I believe, a year later that he realizes that it's $200 million. Now, you got to remember, almost, I think, like 330 of the 440 are Melbourne Mills' clients. So he gets very upset about this.
3: But Gallion and Cunningham claim there are good reasons for holding on to so much of the money. They say they need it in case any other victims of Fen-Phen might come forward. The drug company says that's untrue. The agreement was to pay $200 million to a specific group of 440 victims, and the lawyers were not supposed to retain any funds other than a contingency fee of slightly more than 30% plus expenses.
21: And in many ways, it was a complicated case, but complicated case is no excuse for lying. And that's what the proof at this trial was, that kind of at every turn, they would tell a different lie to further the fraud.
3: Melbourne Mills, meanwhile, has his own unique defense.
12: Melbourne Mills was an alcoholic. There was some testimony that he was drunk by 10 a.m.
1: To use the defense that, well, I was too drunk to know what was going on, but he wasn't too drunk to deposit those checks.
5: The 77-year-old attorney walked out of the courthouse and into the sun.
3: But it works. Mills is found not guilty of criminal charges. His former clients are outraged.
19: Unbelievable that they would find him too drunk not to know what he was doing. People are sent to prison all the time for DUI, where they have killed somebody, maimed somebody. They don't get off because they were too drunk.
3: As for William Gallion and Shirley Cunningham, the jury deliberates for 8 days before notifying the judge that they're deadlocked. The result is a mistrial.
17: It's disappointing, but we respect the jury's decision. They obviously put a lot of time and effort into their deliberations, and these things happen.
1: The really sad thing about all of that is the lives that it's affected. You know, there's 27, 28 people that have died from this drug that I'm sure would have been here today had they had those resources available for maybe a heart valve transplant or a heart transplant or whatever. I mean, we'll never know, because that opportunity was taken away from Cunningham and Gallion, and Mills' greed took that away from those people.
3: While Gallion and Cunningham wait to be retried, the Kentucky Bar Association weighs in. Both lawyers are permanently disbarred. 6 months later, a new trial begins. Once again, newspapers across the state carry headlines about lawyers accused of taking money from their clients.
21: The tragic part of this whole case, had they just taken their contingent fee agreements, just taken what they were entitled to, made a full disclosure to the clients, the attorney's fees would have been in the neighborhood of $63, $64 million.
4: They would have still been rich. I would have continued to be sick, but at least I could have maintained my health by my medicine. But just greed took over. They couldn't even think straight.
3: On April 3rd, 2009, Gallion and Cunningham are convicted of conspiracy to commit fraud. Gallion is later sentenced to 25 years in federal prison, and Cunningham is sentenced to 20 years in prison. They're also ordered to pay $127 million in restitution and forfeit $30 million to the government.
4: They actually took food off the table. The day they took them away, there was no remorse. They did not say, "We're sorry, we had it to do over again." Had they not got caught, they would have continued to do it.
3: All three lawyers declined to speak with American Greed. In January 2010, the Kentucky Bar Association disbars Melbourne Mills for life.
19: There's no closure, and there never will be, even if I get all the money back. It's not just that they stole from us. There's more to it than that. I just felt like they didn't care if I died or not.
1: Poetic justice in a wonderful way is that everything these guys told me that was going to happen to me has happened to them. Everything. They're the ones that's been fined. They're the ones that's losing everything they've got. So, you know, it's a double-edged sword, and it cuts both ways, and now it's cutting their way.

0: 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I knew it, I called it, and look what I found today.
1: It's Blue Chew.
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3: Blue Chew.
4: Blue Chew.
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0: The Holy Grail. 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
18: This episode of American Greed. Husband, father.
19: I was just a good person trying to provide for my kids, trying to do the right thing.
18: Bank robber.
20: I passed out on the kitchen floor. I said, you have the wrong man, not my husband.
18: It's a second career far away from the Manhattan trading pits where he once made hundreds of thousands of dollars.
21: He was a commodities broker doing bank robberies. Just didn't fit.
18: Now his life and the lives of those who know and love him change forever.
19: My pride and my ego just destroyed me, literally, from the inside out.

0: Spring 2002. Stephen and Jeannie Trantell appear to have it all. They're living the perfect suburban life together on New York's Long Island.
1: The Stephen that I fell in love with was charming. He was bright-eyed, cheery, generous, hysterical.
2: Hi, son.
3: 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Say hi to the camera.
0: They have two young children they are devoted to.
4: I was involved with every aspect of my kids. 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
0: Stephen Trantell leaves the house early each morning, takes the Long Island Railroad into Manhattan. For 14 years, he's worked his way onto the New York Mercantile Exchange, where he trades commodity futures for a private firm.
4: I fell in love with it, like being in a casino every day. 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
6: What do you want?
0: During his best year, Trantell makes nearly $300,000 trading on commodity futures, like silver, gold, and oil.
7: He had his biggest day, which I believe was October of 2000, where he made $27,000 in 90 seconds.
0: At work, he's screaming in the pits and moving money. At home, the 38-year-old donates his time at local soup kitchens and builds houses for Habitat for Humanity.
1: Stephen was very involved in the community. He was a Little League coach, and he was really a stalwart member of the community.
0: In the spring of 2002, the Trantells sell their modest Long Beach house and move to nearby Rockville Center, where Jeannie grew up. The effect on their budget is immediate.
4: My mortgage was $1,100 in Long Beach, and it was $3,300 when I moved to Rockville Center. Bigger taxes, bigger electric, water, blah, blah, blah, you know.
0: The move should be cause for celebration. But Stephen Trantell has been keeping secrets from everybody, especially his wife. Since September 2001, Trantell has been on a steady losing streak at work.
1: He was hit very hard with some deep things that he just couldn't process correctly.
0: Several friends are killed on 9/11, and each day he walks past Ground Zero on his way to work. The economy falls into recession, and then his mother passes away after battling a terminal illness. With so many distractions, Trantell can't focus at work.
4: I was lost, and trying to keep this all together and just losing a ton of money.
0: In late 2002, his bosses tire of backing a losing horse and fire him. To make money, any money, Trantell tries selling donut machines to local convenience stores without success. He dabbles in real estate, but never makes a sale.
7: He just ran out of time. Something was going to happen. It just never did. And he still needed to earn.
0: His only shot back on the trading floors is to get his own seat and trade his own money. But those seats cost more than $500,000. Trantell decides to lease one, but it's still not cheap.
4: When I was trading crude, I had to make $20,000 a month to break even. How crazy is that?
0: But his luck hasn't changed. By the spring of 2003, he owes nearly $200,000 to the clearinghouse that oversees his trades. Soon, he's exhausted his credit line and the clearinghouse's patience. In May, he once again loses his seat on the trading floor.
4: If you don't have money to trade, you can't trade. And I lost it, so I couldn't trade anymore.
0: Trantell begins a complicated deceit. He lives life as though nothing has really changed.
1: He went to work every day. That's what I thought. I kissed him goodbye. He called me throughout the day, told me he was at work, coming home on the train.
0: But Trantell has no work to go to. Instead, he kills time and watches his dream life slip away. Mortgage, utilities, preschool tuition, medical insurance. No income, the bills pile up quickly.
2: There was a message from Washington Mutual on my telephone that said, we need to speak to you, it's urgent. So I said, Steve, we are in trouble, aren't we? And he would snap at me and say, no, we're fine. Just not to worry about it.
0: One morning in early July, he's sitting in front of the local library. Broke and desperate, he makes an unthinkable decision.
4: I need money right now. And I'm going through all of these options, and I'm like, I'll just go rob a bank.
0: The library becomes the perfect refuge to scour the internet for bank robbing tips.
4: It's not like I could ask, you know, anybody for advice, but, you know, how do I do this? And, you know, I didn't know anything.
0: First, Trentel learns that most bank robbers get caught during the getaway when witnesses ID their vehicles. He decides to leave his car blocks away from his target.
4: All right, so let me take that out of the equation. And then a fingerprint, all right, I'll wear gloves and, you know, we're going through the whole thing. And I slowly talked myself into it.
0: Trentel has spent his career betting on futures. Now he's betting his future on bank robbery.
4: I wanted to try to get $15,000, $20,000 in my trading account. And then I'd be able to go back to trading so I could pay bills.
0: He begins casing local banks, looking for quiet branch offices in nearby neighborhoods.
4: Well, if there was no guard at the door, you know, that was one thing. And I guess, you know, accessibility. You know, if there was no bulletproof glass, and if I could park my car far away and go through a hidden area to get to my car, things like that.
0: He writes a stick-up note that says, I have a gun. But Trentel says the note was nothing more than a bluff.
4: I mean, it's crazy as how I was trying to, you know, be more like a gentleman, you know, like, you know, just take this note, let me give some money, and I'll be out of your hair type of thing, you know?
0: He wears a heavy navy blue coverall over his street clothes and covers his face with sunglasses and a baseball cap. He puts latex gloves on his hands. On July 11, 2003, Trentel takes a deep breath and walks into the Fleet Bank, now a Bank of America, in Merrick, Long Island.
4: I've never been more scared.
0: When he's called forward, he hands the teller his note.
4: I was like, you know, just come on, just give me a moment. You know, come on. It's between me and you, you know?
0: The terrified teller quickly empties her drawer. Moments later, he's out the door with a bag of stolen cash.
4: That first one was the smoothest thing. I couldn't believe it. I was like in shock. You know, I'm like, it's almost too good to be true.
0: Trentel walks across the parking lot and disappears through a hole in the fence. Along the way, he ditches the coveralls he's wearing. To avoid witnesses, he's parked his car on the far side of a nearby park.
4: And as I'm walking through this park, there was two cops, you know, they just, you know, just sitting there. I just freaked out. I mean, I thought I was dead. I'm like, wow, that was quick. But I just kept walking, and they never even knew.
0: At home, Trentel finds that he has stolen more than $10,000. Most important, the money is clean. No dye packs, no GPS, nothing to trace back to him.
4: It was a great feeling sitting at my desk, you know, counting that money.
0: He converts most of the stolen cash to money orders, purchased from the local post office, and pays off the worst bills that are hanging over his head.
8: It put him back in a position where he didn't have to lie to his wife about not going to work every day. And it gave him this sense of accomplishment and total lack of care that he would ever be caught.
0: That night, for the first time in a long time, Trentel seems relaxed. He and Jeannie enjoy a night on the town.
2: Like, we spent the night in the city. We had a hotel. We went for this gorgeous dinner. I was like, wow, Steve. Like, you must have had a really good week at work. And I had no idea.
0: Trantell wants to hold on to his lifestyle, and bank robberies worked out better than he hoped. Despite the risks, he soon decides to repeat the one successful business venture he's had in 2003.
2: It's greed. Anyone who thinks of money over their children or their family, it's greed.
0: Up next, how far will Stephen Trantell go? And who will he hurt before he's stopped?
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8: By the summer of 2003, Stephen Trantell of Long Island seems to have it all.
9: I was just a good person, trying to be a good friend, good father, trying to make a living, you know, trying to do the right thing.
8: But there's a catch. The 38-year-old one-time commodities trader, father of two and pillar of the community, is living a secret life. He's just successfully robbed a local bank.
9: Wall Street trader, bank robber, the same thing. You know, like a little joke.
10: It really frustrated me that a man like that, who had a beautiful home, a beautiful wife, two beautiful children, didn't get up and go and get a job doing whatever he had to do to pay the bills. He took the easy way out.
8: Trantell, educated, upper middle class, and unemployed, has turned to bank robbing to keep his family afloat.
11: That's a little crazy to me, to go rob a bank and to come home to your family like nothing happened.
9: Nobody believed it, and I didn't believe I was capable of it. You know, and I look back and I'm like, how stupid was I, you know?
8: Trantell's not the only one. According to federal statistics, someone robs a bank in the United States nearly every hour. And on July 11, 2003, Nassau County detectives are determined to catch this thief who's walked away with more than $10,000. Lead Detective James Skopek gathers what evidence has been left behind. The first clue, a discarded robbery note.
12: In the note, he said he has a gun. That note was hand-printed. Some of it was block letter and some of it was changed.
10: This is a stick-up. I have a gun. Give me the money.
8: Traumatized witnesses can't tell police much, except that the robber wore a heavy blue jumpsuit.
12: It's July in New York. It's hot. It's humid. She said, I should have known something wasn't right with him right away.

0: Crime scene investigators comb the nearby area. In the back of the parking lot, they find something.
1: It's maybe 100 feet away or so. There's a 12-inch gap between two fences. Stuffed in that was the blue jumpsuit.
0: The jumpsuit and surveillance photos inside the bank offered detectives vague clues, but no answers.
1: So we had a male, white, 5'8 to 5'10, 30-ish, blondish brown hair, no facial hair, sunglasses, hat, the blue jumpsuit, and that was about it. We didn't have much more to go on at that time.
0: The suspect has disappeared. He could be anywhere by now. But Stephen Trantell is actually only two small towns away in nearby Rockville Center, celebrating with his unsuspecting wife.
2: I didn't know. And he said he had a very good week at work because he came with a wad of money.
0: The robbery was supposed to be a one-time deal to get his family out of the hole. But far from returning life back to normal, the bank heist seems to make Trantell even more impulsive. 2 days later, the Trantell family takes a short vacation in Wisconsin.
2: He couldn't relax. And I remember getting there and he had to rent a speedboat, which was probably like $2,000.
0: As bills pile up, Trantell realizes one bank job is simply not enough to pay off his family's mounting debts and to maintain their lifestyle.
3: My bills are $7,000, $8,000, $10,000 a month. So sticking a finger in the dam, you know?
0: And Jeannie, his wife of nearly 10 years, has no idea there's even a problem. Every day, Stephen puts on his tie and grabs a brown bag lunch on his way out the door.
2: It's worse that he stole and he did these crazy crimes, but that he lied about it for so many months to me creeps me out. That's creepy.
0: Trantell needs more money, fast. He starts casing Long Island banks for easy prey.
4: He even had the foresight to go and sit in a coffee shop across the street, scope out the bank, go in and act like he was using an ATM machine in the front of the bank to look to see whether or not the bank had a security guard.
0: On August 8th, he walks into the Fleet Bank in East Rockaway. Trantell's already scoped out the head teller, the person with the most money in their drawer.
1: He obviously stood on that line to approach one teller and one teller only.
0: When he's called forward, Trantell hands her his stick-up note.
3: I felt horrible doing it. You know, I'm basically a good person that did a very bad thing. But it's not like I went in guns blazing and you blah, blah, blah, give me the money, you know, screaming like that. You know, it wasn't like that.
0: The note clearly states he has a gun.
5: If he were to come to me and indicated he had a gun and he was going to kill me if I didn't surrender money, I would have to take him on his word and comply with his demands.
0: Trantell demands bottom drawer cash where the larger bills are kept. The teller hands him $7,500 and Trantell exits the bank. He quickly disappears before witnesses realize what has happened. Once again, he leaves his demand note behind rather than risk keeping it in his pocket.
3: You know, I just decided that since I'm writing a note with the gloves on, I don't have to worry about getting a note back because who cares if they have it, there's nothing on it.
0: That night, Trantell takes his sons camping, once again seamlessly transitioning back to the role of doting suburban father.
2: He went with a couple of our friends and their kids, and he just robbed a bank. He wore many hats, Steve, throughout those months.
0: Trantell's take from both robberies is nearly $20,000. Not bad for 2 days' work.
6: I think he thought of it as providing. He thought, I'm bringing home the bacon. You know, I'm being the man in the family and bringing home the money like I'm supposed to do.
0: But that stolen $20,000 disappears quickly, and Trantell soon decides to test his luck again.
4: He easily could have gone out and gotten another job, gotten two jobs. You do what you have to do when you have two small children and a mortgage to pay. You don't go out and rob banks. You don't go out and take somebody else's money.
0: He sits in his office late at night wearing latex gloves and printing more demand notes.
1: The notes would change to fit the bank. If the bank teller was handing him 10s, 20s. He didn't want that, so he amended his notes to read 50s and 100s. But this, I have a gun. This was in every one of the notes that he had a gun.
0: Next on American Greed, Trantell throws caution and common sense to the wind as it becomes more dangerous.
1: It was obvious he was getting desperate. I have to stop this. I have to get this guy off the street.
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0: On September 4th, 2003, Stephen Trantell walks into a Fleet Bank in Lynbrook, Long Island, and presents the teller with a note demanding cash. By now, he has his M.O. down pat.
3: You know, everything went smoothly. I'm in and out, no problems. The girl just gave me all, you know, the money, and I was a minute. I was out.
0: Trantel steals more than $11,000. This is the third bank the one-time commodities trader has successfully knocked off in less than 2 months.
1: The hat, the sunglasses, the physical characteristics of the face, comparing the one photo to the other photo, looking at it to say, we have the same guy.
0: In many ways, bank robbing has become his new career.
4: It was almost like picking up a coffee, getting the keys, getting his briefcase, and going to work. At some point, it was like a normal occurrence to him.
3: I had gotten into so much, the mortgage, the house, the kids, the lifestyle, and I couldn't do anything else, you know, even if I wanted to.
0: Trantel has already blown through almost $30,000. 2 weeks after the third robbery, he finds himself as broke as ever.
4: I think initially he had anticipated getting more money than he really was getting. But at some point when the money started to decrease, that's when the incidences started to increase.
0: During the fall of 2003, Trantel masterminds a bank robbing spree across Long Island.
6: This was not a guy who just on a lark runs into a bank, sticks it up, and runs down the street with the money. This is a guy who planned meticulously, who researched on the internet. This was deliberate and, in that sense, not a momentary act of insanity or irrationality.
0: His methods evolve with each successful heist.
3: I tried to, like, change things. If a cop drove by, I wanted to look like a normal, everyday guy. You know, chinos, maybe my briefcase, maybe a shopping bag.
4: He had also gone and bought a cup of coffee or brought a cup of coffee with him. He would go in and commit the bank robbery and come back out and pick up the coffee so that he would just look like an average passerby and not somebody running from a bank robbery.
0: In September, he steals nearly $6,000 from banks in Glen Cove and Island Park.
11: And then he just kept robbing. He probably robbed like twice a month, and he pretended he worked every day.
0: So far, he's robbed Fleet banks, mostly on Long Island's South Shore. Police stake out likely targets there and wait. But this time, Trantel hits an HSBC branch on the North Shore, taking $6,500.
3: I remember I really pissed off all the cops. They kind of figured out a pattern or whatever, you know, Fleet Bank, South Shore, Long Island, and I'm like on the North Shore, waltzing out of a bank.
0: Days later, he steals $7,100 from another bank in Jericho. The banks he targets are all in Nassau County and located less than 30 minutes from his home. Each time, he presents tellers with a handwritten note demanding money.
1: All his notes said, I have a gun. Don't do any funny business. Don't do any funny games.
3: Of course, I knew that they weren't going to get hurt, but they didn't know that. And the guilt I feel for that is just overwhelming.
0: Though Trantel never physically harms anyone, he does leave behind a number of traumatized bank tellers.
5: This isn't putting a card into a slot and getting money out. Going to an individual and telling them, if you don't comply with what I'm telling you, I'm going to kill you. I have a gun in my pocket.
0: All told, he's taken nearly $50,000, far more than the $20,000 he originally needed to lease his seat back on the commodities exchange. But the takes are getting smaller. In fact, he's only averaging about $6,000 per robbery.
5: I think a misconception is that banks have a lot of money on site, and they are a source of vast wealth and revenue, and it's very far from the truth. We don't have a lot of cash. We are basically entering into a cashless society.
0: And later robberies don't go nearly as smoothly as the first ones. Once, while waiting to hand a teller a note,
3: a cop came in and used the ATM as I'm waiting online. I mean, he was gone, and talk about having to change your underwear after that one, you know?
0: During another escape, he hops the wrong fence.
3: running away from this bank. I jump the fence. There's a German Shepherd like chasing me. I jump back over the fence. I mean, that's like a comedy show. But yeah, that was all part of it too.
0: And one time, a teller hands him money with a little something extra hidden inside, an exploding dye pack.
1: The dye pack went off when he was going towards the parking lot.
3: I thought I got shot. I'm running, and then I look down, and there's just pink smoke everywhere.
0: Trantell dumps most of the useless money.
1: We found stained money all over that back parking lot.
0: He flees with the remaining $4,300, most of which is stained bright red.
3: I'm driving around. I had, this pink smoke all in my car, and I'm lost. I got pink everywhere. Smoke dyed. I got pink money.
0: He eventually ends up at the family's cabana at nearby Lido Beach.
1: He actually cleaned and washed a lot of that dye off that currency so he could use it again.
4: The very next bank, he had put in the stick-up note, no dye pack. So you could clearly see that he was evolving as a bank robber.
0: Trantell frustrates investigators by leaving his image everywhere. He knows cameras are taking his picture. He just doesn't care.
3: I figured they can get 1,000 pictures of me in a disguise. And nobody could ever prove anything from a picture with a guy in a hat. I'm wearing my hat down and sunglasses,
0: But 8 successful robberies come with a physical and emotional price.
11: I saw a deterioration of Steve, a deterioration of him caring about his clothes he wore, his weight loss, not working out anymore.
0: Jeannie never suspects her husband is robbing banks, but she gives him a nasty jolt in October when she surprises him with matching costumes for a Halloween party.
11: We were jailbirds, Mr. and Mrs. Jailbird. And I remember that night when we got dressed when we were in the kitchen. Something didn't look right with Steve. His eyes were very dark.
0: But Stephen Trantell has little time to dwell on Halloween. Once again, he's broke and losing ground. It's time to plan another robbery.
4: I think he started to lose sight of the risk because he was going in and he was walking right out. Nobody had any idea who he was. He would go home and lead this completely separate life of dad, husband, friend, and just forget sort of about what happened.
0: On October 28th, he steals $4,100 from an Astoria Federal Bank in East Rockaway and makes a clean getaway. Coming up, like a deranged gambler who's convinced he's beaten the house, Trantell thinks his winning streak will last forever.
1: Listen, he falls, we're going to be jumping all over. He makes that one error, that one mistake, and he steps out of line just one little bit, we're going to be all over.
0: And Stephen's greed is about to become his undoing.
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23: 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We'll laugh over 100,000 times, but we'll only get one life. 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
7: November 2003. During the past 4 months, 8 banks on Long Island have been robbed and more than $50,000 has disappeared. Physical evidence, including demand notes and discarded clothing, has led nowhere. The robber taunts police with each success.
4: Once he got away with that first one, a certain bravado came with it. And I think he really started to feel like, wow, this isn't so hard.
7: For nearly 6 months, Stephen Trantell has lived the double life of affluent suburban family man while secretly knocking off nearby community banks.
3: I was just so desperate and at a dead end. I'm an action guy here, you know? I mean, come on. I can't just sit on my ass. I gotta do something to provide.
7: Trapped in a cycle of debt and theft and more debt, living a lie around his family, Trantell has just about reached his breaking point.
11: He'd come home angry all the time, would snap at me all the time. But obviously, I didn't know at the time, I mean, how much pressure he was under and how much fear he was under and what he was hiding and probably so scared about getting caught any minute.
7: But he can't or won't stop.
4: Towards the end of the robberies, you could see that there was a sense of urgency and a sense of desperation that was growing and a sense of sloppiness.
7: On November 4th, Trantell steals $7,200 from the State Bank of Long Island. He rushes out, leaving his demand note behind like he's done so many times before. Detective James Skopek, who's been pursuing this serial robber for months, examines the note soon after. This time, there's something very different about it.
1: This note was ripped out of a spiral-style notebook that's not consistent with what the other notes are. So I was hoping that possibly that this note may have had solid evidentiary material, that being his fingerprints.
7: During the time it takes police to examine this new evidence, Trantell executes his 10th and final robbery. Ironically, he's come full circle. On November 21st, he robs the Fleet Bank in Merritt. It's familiar territory. This is the first bank he robbed back in July.
1: He knows exactly what to do, and he thinks that the time has elapsed that no one will be watching him.
7: Trantell's take on his last robbery, $5,700. All told, he has taken more than $65,000 during his five-month crime spree.
4: I believe that if we didn't catch him, he would still be doing it. Absolutely. But as you can see, when you look at the progression from Bank 1 to Bank 10, he definitely started to get more sloppy.
7: During this final robbery, Trantell leaves behind a note with fingerprints on it.
6: Criminals make screw-ups, and I think that's what he did. I don't think he was ever arrogant. I certainly don't think he tried to be careless. He just made a mistake.
7: Detective Charlie Costello is working the fingerprint lab when the note is brought in. He begins searching for latent or nearly invisible fingerprints.
8: When you have a letter in your hand, that perspiration, the sweat, is transferred onto that paper.
7: Costello sprays a chemical called DFO on the evidence note.
8: I spray it onto the paper, give it a certain amount of time to dry off and to be absorbed into the paper, so it will react with the protein that is in that sweat.
7: Costello then runs a hot iron over the note to draw the chemical into the paper. The final step is to put the note under an alternate light source.
8: using that light source, I am now able to fluoresce the latent impressions. In this case, I was able to recover identifiable fingers and palm impressions.
7: In other words, Costello has hit pay dirt. The print he's found is photographed and tested against national databases of known fingerprints and criminals, but there's no match. Now, Detective Costello tries running the prints through the local Long Island database.
8: We call it an IDB number, which is Identification Bureau number. That number references a name. In this case, it was Stephen Trantell.
7: The match is almost 20 years old. Back in 1984, a teenage Stephen Trantell has been arrested for DWI and fingerprinted. He's led a clean life since, but his fingerprints are still in the system.
1: Fingerprints don't change, but fingerprints don't lie.
3: It never came off my record. And 20 years later, that was the death of me. That one bad night.
7: Skopeck does some additional digging just to make sure.
1: I go to our New York State Department of Motor Vehicles computers, and I bring up his photo. I've been staring at Stephen Trantell since Bank Robbery 1. There's no doubt in my mind that this is Stephen Trantell who's done these bank robberies.
7: Seeing is believing. But even so, Trantell's identity catches investigators by surprise.
4: We were shocked. We were shocked that it was somebody who had no criminal history.
1: He did not fit the characteristics of a robbery subject. Family, well-established in that community. He was a commodities broker on Wall Street in New York City, doing bank robberies. Just didn't fit.
7: Trantell's been on a roll for 5 months, but nobody wins forever. And now his luck's run out. Next, as police close in, Trantell's carefully constructed facade crumbles.
3: By Thanksgiving, I was a wreck. It was getting really hard to juggle, you know, and really hard to keep everything hidden. I knew it was all coming to an end.
7: With time running out, what options does he have left? To view more of the evidence Trantell left behind, go to americangreed.cnbc.com. American Greed will return in a moment.
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7: By Thanksgiving 2003, Stephen Trantell's short, strange second career as a bank robber is almost over. Ultimately, he's had no more luck in his new profession than his previous life as a Wall Street commodities trader.
4: He threw away everything he had because he didn't want to get a job. He didn't want to go out and go to work.
3: Pride come before the fall. You know, I mean, my pride and my ego just destroyed me, literally, you know, from the inside out.
7: His face is in the papers. And Trantell suspects he's being followed by police. He considers fleeing, but decides he can't leave his family behind.
3: That was probably the scariest thing. I knew it was all over. And no matter what happened, my life would never be the same.
7: On Friday the 28th, Trantell leaves before sunrise to go deep sea fishing. At noon, he calls Jeannie to tell her he's on his way home.
11: When he called me, he's like, I'll be home in an hour. An hour went by, 2 hours went by, 3 hours went by. But his car was hijacked. That he was kidnapped. Or he was in a bad car accident.
16: We called the police and got no information. You know, we thought maybe there was an accident. And I kept thinking, well, he'll come back.
7: The day drags on. With no news.
11: I was calling him constantly. I'm like, okay, something really bad has happened here. I called to every hospital in the area. Nobody knew of him or anything.
7: Finally, much later that night, the police call.
11: Well, the minute I got the phone call, I did not believe it. I passed out on the kitchen floor. I said, you have the wrong man, not my husband.
7: Trantell has been in custody since noon, when squad cars surrounded him less than a mile from his home. During questioning, Trantell denies everything. Detectives show him security camera photos.
1: And I laid them on the desk and said, who is that? And he just looked at him and put his head down, didn't really respond. I said, Stephen, that's you.
7: Detectives also search his GMC Suburban. Trantell has not been careful about discarding evidence.
4: We did recover a number of the baseball hats that he had worn in some of the separate banks in the surveillance video, the sunglasses, the whole nine yards.
7: Further searching reveals even more damning evidence.
1: This was his son's backpack. And when we went through this to see if there was anything of evidence or evidentiary value, we opened up the flap and found where he was holding his latex gloves. And these were the gloves he would use and put on prior to entering the bank, obviously to hide his fingerprints.
7: And then detectives find one piece of irrefutable evidence under the floor mats of Trantell's SUV.
1: In the back trunk area, still sticking to the carpet, is this $50 red stained bill, to where if you moved or peeled the $50 off was the exact rectangle shape of the red dye all around this carpet and the bill sitting right against it.
7: The stained 50 is one of the stolen bills Trantell tried to clean after a dye pack exploded during his sixth robbery. It's been stuck to the floor mat ever since.
1: He just put his head down and said, "Fellas, you know, do what you gotta do. I'm done."
7: After nearly a month in jail, Trantell is finally released on $500,000 bail. And after weeks of denial, he finally tells his family the truth, albeit with some spin.
3: "It was probably the worst day of my life. You want to be a good role model to your children, you know, and breaking the law is not being a role model. But I wanted to tell the truth, you know, and tell them that I made a mistake and I did a wrong thing for the right reason."
7: Confronted with overwhelming evidence, Trantell has little choice but to accept a plea deal.
4: At that point, I could see the look on his face. He was defeated and scared. If he lost at trial and we won, he'd be facing anywhere up to life.
7: No gun is ever recovered, and the money stolen, nearly $65,000, it's all gone.
4: We did not recover any money other than the money that he had left behind when the dye pack exploded. But as part of the sentence agreement, he is to pay restitution back every dollar of money that he got.
7: On May 2, 2004, Stephen Trantell is sentenced to 9 years in prison for his crimes. 24 days later, he says goodbye to his family before heading to prison.
4: I feel that Mr. Trantell always thought about Mr. Trantell first and everybody else later. Every single time he thought about this or did what he did, he should have realized what he was doing. Any normal person would.
7: Less than a year later, Jeannie files for divorce. Today, she still lives in the house they once shared. Now, she works multiple jobs and has written a book documenting her story and the lessons she's learned.
16: When Stephen was arrested, I did not know how to use the bank. My girlfriend said, "Jeannie, where's your ATM card?" I said, "I don't have an ATM card." My head was in the sand. And now, I mean, I'm doing it all on my own. And it's not hard to actually write out a bill, just to be aware of what's going on in your household.
7: Stephen Trantell serves his time in upstate New York. He's working on his own book to make restitution to his victims. For Trantell, 10 banks, 9 years, countless victims, and a family shattered.
3: "I risked too much for the reward. Everything I was trying to hold on to, I lost. You know, it is a saying that it's like trying to hold on to water in your hands, and the more you squeeze, the more you lose. I was squeezing so hard, I lost it all.

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18: In this episode of American Greed, Dr. Henry Jones, philanthropist, diplomat, international man of mystery.
19: He was supposed to have access to all these diplomats in Africa. He's supposed to have known Nelson Mandela personally.
18: Through his international ties, Jones promises to get investors in on a secret gold deal.
20: He was this miracle worker. He was going to make all this magic happen.
21: I do believe it would serve everyone's interest for the transaction to be done like a thief in the night.
18: But Dr. Jones leads a double life, living it up with young, sexy, wannabe pop stars.
22: Shake your baby, work your lady,
18: step. A life unknown to his investors, unknown even to his partners in crime.
19: They were duped by Henry Jones. There were two different schemes going on.
0: Henry Jones is the classic con man who will say or do anything to get people to part with their money.

0: In 2005, in Hollywood, a Nigerian businessman named Dr. Henry Jones wants to be the next pop music kingmaker. As founder and CEO of his own entertainment company, Jones shoots lavish videos around the world and spends millions of dollars on young singers who hope to be the next Britney or Rihanna.
1: He would fly in the choreographers from New York and put them up at the Four Seasons.
2: He would pay celebrities to come in and appear on these videos. He had Mike Tyson in a video.
0: In LA's music scene, Dr. Henry Jones seems to come out of nowhere, but he certainly plays the part of a high roller.
3: He was throwing money around. He lived very well. He had a Ferrari. He had two houses.
0: But just where is his money coming from?
4: That was like the million-dollar question. Everybody wanted to know, you know, how Dr. Jones had so much money.
0: The money is certainly not coming from his movies or musical acts. Every single one has been a flop.
3: I think Henry Jones wanted to be successful. He wanted to dress the part. He wanted to act the part as someone that was making lots of money in the entertainment industry. But the fact was, he didn't sell any records. He didn't sell any movies.
0: The story of Dr. Henry Jones, who claims to be a philanthropist, diplomat and media mogul, begins in a very unlikely place. Nestled in the hills of the Appalachian Mountains in eastern Kentucky sits a coal mine. It's here that two California businessmen claim they've made a discovery that will revolutionize the energy business: clean burning coal. Their coal is so clean, they say, it's 98% emission free.
2: It was a coal seam in the mine that had a particular type of coal that required less processing.
1: They had special clean burning coal, and it would be good for the environment.
0: Their names are Art Simberg and Robert Jennings. Simberg is a former executive at Puma, the athletic apparel company. Jennings is a preacher.
5: Simberg seemed to be sort of the front man, promoter. He was the real salesman behind the whole thing. Jennings seemed to be more of the operations guy.
3: Robert Jennings was basically in charge of the coal mines, and he never once visited the coal mines. Someone out in the mines actually described it like Charlie's Angels, where it's the guy in the box that just kind of talks over the phone.
0: They call the venture Tri-Energy and run it out of their homes in Southern California. But the new company desperately needs cash.
1: They wanted investors to invest in the coal mine. They were going to increase production, get more coal mines, get more equipment, and they wanted investors to participate in that.
5: This was a clean coal venture that people could get huge returns by simply loaning money to them.
0: Simberg and Jennings promise investors they can double their money. They reach investors through direct mail, at investment seminars, and even church, since Jennings is a preacher. Jane and Alfred Lord are in Jennings' congregation when they hear about the clean coal mine.
6: It was something he was excited about, the potential of what good could come out of it. I believe the minimum investment was $5,000, and we originally, for the first investment, we invested $10,000 in that one.
0: But there aren't enough Jane and Alfred Lords to go around, and the fundraising is stalling out. Then, in 2001, Simberg and Jennings are introduced to Dr. Henry Jones. Jones is CEO of the Marina Investors Group, an investment fund specializing in emerging markets. The Nigerian businessman claims to have close ties to world leaders with big money.
3: He was supposed to be this international man of mystery, of intrigue. He had these international connections.
7: He claimed to be friends with Nelson Mandela and at one point had photographs of himself with Nelson Mandela on his website.
0: Jones tells Simberg and Jennings he can make their fundraising dreams come true. But in return for helping out with their coal mine, Jones wants help with his own project. It involves a complicated gold transaction in the Middle East.
1: The gold transaction allegedly involved the brokering of about 20,000 tons of gold between Israel and Dubai.
0: 20,000 tons of gold. Simberg and Jennings don't do much research, but if they did, they'd learn that's more gold than in Fort Knox.
1: The United States actually has the world's largest store of gold and has since World War II, and the United States has only 8,000 tons of gold in storage.
0: According to Jones, the transaction is extremely sensitive.
1: Because Israel and Dubai had no official diplomatic relations, it had to be super secret. They couldn't tell anybody about it. It just had to be within the group of investors.
0: By helping to broker the gold deal, the group will make $200 million. The money will then finance the coal mines.
3: The intent was to take the windfall from the gold transaction and actually operate the mines and build the mining business.
0: In February of 2002, Jennings, Simberg, and Jones sign what they call a capital infusion proposal and go into business together. Much of the business is conducted on nightly conference calls, where the exotic voice of Dr. Henry Jones casts a spell on naive investors. Up next on American Greed.
8: The scriptures say, faith is not the possession of man. 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
0: And later, just where is the money going? The story of Jones's Russian model wife and her $3 million diamond cocktail dress.
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0: In Southern California, a mysterious businessman named Dr. Henry Jones joins forces with Art Simberg and Robert Jennings, two men who purport to be green energy entrepreneurs. Simberg and Jennings say their company, TriEnergy, owns a mine in Kentucky that produces clean-burning coal, and they just need investor money to make it profitable.
5: If they just had enough money to buy some equipment and get the coal out of the mine, they would be able to fill huge lucrative contracts in Europe and China.
0: Dr. Jones says he'll help Simberg and Jennings raise money if their investors help him broker a multi-billion dollar international gold transaction. In February 2002, with their new partnership, they get to work drumming up investors through nightly conference calls.
2: 1 ton of gold is the net dollar equivalent of 100,000 tons of coal. So he said, if you were to assist me with this, his transaction would go

0: that he would make $200 million available to us to go into our coal mines.
1: The conference calls took on a life of their own. Basically, when it first started, there was a small group, but then it grew, I guess by word of mouth.
2: The conference calls happened just about nightly, and there were about up to 100 people could be involved in the conference calls, and they would have to dial in and use a special code.
3: Kim and Dave Flanagan run a mom-and-pop furniture store. They hear about Tri-Energy from a true believer, Kim's own mom.
4: And she just said, I can't explain it to you, but, you know, it's something really exciting and really positive in my life, and I'm just, you know, so happy about it.
3: Kim's mother explains that Tri-Energy promises triple returns on investment. She and her husband are intrigued.
4: She said, if you guys would like to know what this is about, let's set up a conference call so that you can understand. She's like, because it's just very complicated.
3: On the conference calls, the Flanagans learn how Tri-Energy is now running 4 coal mines in the Appalachian Mountains.
5: This year, we have actually mined on all 4 sites. Currently, at the Dean site, we have about 3,000 tons on the ground. At the Verizon site, about 20,000 tons. At the Ben Hollow site, we have about 6,000 tons there.
3: They also hear how Dr. Henry Jones is jetting across the globe on a campaign to complete the multi-billion dollar gold deal.
0: His friendships range from the Prince of Jordan to the head of Israeli intelligence. So he's quite a guy, he's a very interesting guy, doing a lot of interesting things, and we have developed quite a friendship with him.
3: Though Dr. Henry Jones is supposedly traveling around the world, occasionally investors actually hear from Jones himself.
1: It was almost a treat to get Henry on the phone. He was supposed to be very hard to get a hold of because he was traveling for the gold transactions.
6: Hi, Henry.
7: We were told you didn't exist, Henry.
6: Well, there were 2 sightings today, one of Elvis and the other of Henry.
3: The gold transaction itself is cloaked in mystery. All investors are told is that it involves a transfer of 20,000 tons of gold bricks from Israel to Dubai.
8: He prevented investors from being able to do any meaningful due diligence by cloaking the whole thing in a veil of secrecy.
3: On his rare phone appearances, Jones only gives investors mysterious information and vague details.
6: You know, we're just waiting. You know, for all we know, it could be tomorrow morning. It's literally, a waiting game.
3: Tri-Energy promises huge profits. But the group also appeals to investors' sense of altruism. In 2003, Allison Johnson takes part in the nightly phone calls on the advice of a friend. As an international political economist, Allison works around the world to combat poverty.
9: Art said very directly that they wanted to make a difference in the world, and he felt that my knowledge and background could be useful when his investors were going to take their returns and invest them in humanitarian causes.
3: She is particularly fascinated by the group's devotion to Henry Jones.
9: He was this miracle worker. He was going to make all this magic happen, and that he was the inspiration behind this group and their forming.
3: The conference calls take on a decidedly religious tone. Talk of doing God's work and being divinely inspired increases. Group prayer is common.
5: I just think that God is always ahead of us. He already knows everything that's going to challenge us.
1: There are many Mormons involved. There are many born-again Christians.
8: They prayed together. They believed that this was going to happen. It really became a social network for a lot of the people.
3: After listening to the calls for several months, Allison decides not to make an investment.
9: As far as I could tell, it never made any sense. The dots never connected. It was just this string of confusing facts and misguided information that was supposed to weave into a logical investment that you were supposed to be buying into.
3: The Flanagans also have their doubts, but Jones's charisma overrides their skepticism. They borrow $10,000 from Kim's mom and invest in Tri-Energy.
10: You know, it sounded far-fetched, but if you get a chance to talk to Henry Jones, he's and Art and

0: Bob and a few of the others, they're very convincing.
1: It wasn't definitely something that I understood. I think that, you know, I would consider myself not a very educated person, and this gentleman definitely knew what he was talking about, and so it made it seem valid.
2: But perhaps the Flanagans should have gone with their first instinct, as the coal and gold deals are fraught with problems.
3: Things were being explained to the investors that, well, we've had this delay, but it looks like this thing's going to happen tomorrow.
1: It's almost not even explainable. I mean, there were things like washing money to attorney's fees, storage fees, safe passage letters. On and on and on.
2: Like a charity holding a telethon, Tri-Energy always seems to be campaigning for another cash infusion to deal with each delay. A typical request involves gold storage fees.
4: That was a big fee. The storage of the gold started out as a several hundred thousand dollar ask.
3: And they would say, you know, we need to pay for the storage because the deal's not closing yet. So can everybody try to pitch in some money?
5: What kind of expense are we looking at to take things to the finish? It is safe to assume that we're going to handle one more storage amount. How did anybody ever guess that would happen? You know?
4: We had investors that put in as much as $500,000, people who mortgaged their houses, their farms, their IRAs.
2: And with every campaign, Tri-Energy's founders grow richer. With hundreds of investors involved at a time, the scam pulls in up to $2 million a month. Under Tri-Energy's arrangement, Simberg and Jennings receive a portion of the money for the coal mines. But despite their claims of owning four mines, the pair really have a lease on just one mine, and hardly any investment money ever makes it there.
6: Mine engineers that worked out of an office in Norton, Virginia, kept sending lists of what they needed back to Robert Jennings, and the equipment would never get purchased.
2: The money often goes straight into Simberg's and Jennings' pockets.
6: They didn't live extravagantly, but I think they made over $100,000 a year. They made a pretty good day-to-day living, and they didn't work very hard.
2: But Simberg and Jennings' cut is chump change compared to Henry Jones's take, as Dr. Jones easily clears eight figures to fund his international endeavors.
3: I'm not sure that Simberg and Jennings ever really stopped to look at the bank accounts to see how much money that was coming in.
6: I think Simberg and Jennings, on a certain level, were duped by Henry Jones. There were two different schemes going on. I think they hoped that their gold transaction was real, and it's kind of like an ostrich putting their head in the sand.
2: But the only gold that Henry Jones is pursuing is gold records. Next on American Greed.
6: He was living the life, and he was using investor money to pay for it.
1: I was shocked. I was just dismayed, disgusted.
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21: Ambition doesn't always look like you think it might look. I can remember reading The Economist on my lacrosse bus trips in college. I've just always been super fascinated by what's happening in financial markets and what is that telling us about where the world is going. I want to democratize access to that high-level information and help explain to every single person out there watching why what's happening in these complex markets matters for their lives today and in the future. That's what drives me. I love being part of this.
2: For years, Tri-Energy is a struggling coal mine venture. But in 2002, Henry Jones changes the company's fortunes.
6: Things really took off once Henry Jones was involved, and they could tell people that there's this bigger pot of gold out there.
2: Using millions of dollars of investor funds, Jones is allegedly brokering a top-secret international gold deal with a $200 million payout. For hopeful Tri-Energy investors, the deal is heaven sent.
4: People believed that this was really meant to happen so that they could help cure poverty, help people who were unfortunate, and really fulfill their desire to do humanitarian good.
1: There was a lot of talk of God about the investment being deistically inspired because these people were going to go out and do so much good within the world.
2: But Henry Jones isn't really working on the gold deal. To Tri-Energy's investors, MIG stands for Marina Investors Group. But it's also the name of Jones's music business, MIG Records.
3: Henry Jones was having a very good time running a music and video business near the beach in Los Angeles.
22: Shake your baby, work your lady, work your lady, step back, drop, pop.
2: Headquartered in Marina Del Rey, MIG is the home of roughly a dozen acts, ranging from hardcore rappers to pop princesses. Jim is a former MIG employee.
23: Henry was the type of guy who just basically thought, I get the best producer, I get some random girl to be a pop star, and then sooner or later, I'm going to be getting a Producer of the Year award at the Grammys or something like that.
2: Jones isn't above putting himself in his artists' videos, in this one, playing a mob boss.
24: Well, if she's in love, she'll be singing about it. Now, you find her, and I'll fix her.
2: He's even trying to break into the movie business, producing the film Mr. Jinx, starring Martin Sheen's brother, Joe Estevez.
0: If the police question me, I should tell them the whole truth.
2: MIG's official motto is be heard, be seen, get paid. Something Jones knows well.
4: Jones was spending all of this money essentially to keep up the facade that he was an important and successful entertainment mogul. He bought fancy cars, he bought fancy houses.
23: I had a friend who used to be responsible for payroll in the company, and she said it was enormous, like hundreds of thousands a week.
2: Tri-Energy's investors don't know it, but they're footing the bill.
21: He spent well over $21 million of the investors' money on his personal expenses and then running this business.
5: You can try and drive me crazy.
2: Jones takes care of his employees, especially the female performers, one of whom just happens to be his Russian-born wife.
6: His wife was a model. I think he rented a dress made out of diamonds for a photo shoot for her.
2: The diamond dress has an appraised value of $3 million.
23: He got some special edition Ferrari for his Russian wife. This was supposedly a Ferrari that you had to be on a waiting list for, jump through all these hoops to get, and he got it for that afternoon.
2: But for Dr. Henry Jones, one Russian model wife isn't enough. Jones also has a girlfriend, Adrian Lau, who he's determined to make a superstar.
23: What I saw him spend his money on basically was what Adrian wanted. And what Adrian wanted was for him to buy her into the limelight. She basically had a staff. She had her publicist, she had somebody to drive her, she had a hairstylist, she had a makeup person, she had a choreographer.
2: But Jones's extravagant spending isn't matching up with MIG Records' output.
8: It was an interesting lark on his part. He had no clue, from my perspective, about the music industry.
14: The sales from his records didn't amount to much. There was very, very small amounts of his records sold.
2: Far from making money, MIG Records has to pay to get its singers heard.
21: And you also have to understand, with the performers, the acts that he had to pay for them to perform in various nightclubs.
23: On the surface, you know, it seemed like they were doing everything that a record company should be doing. It was just weird because it's like, it just seemed like he chose such talentless people.
2: But sales don't matter as long as the cash continues to flow. MIG employees don't know where the money is coming from, but they know they're paid well.
23: Some people said he came from a rich family. Some people said that he was into commodities or something we didn't understand. But the way we all saw it was more like he's got a lot of money and he's spending it to try to like launch this record company because of his ego.
2: To preserve his Hollywood lifestyle, all Jones has to do is keep investors believing in his $200 million gold deal. But that isn't always easy. Next on American Greed, some Tri-Energy investors finally ask, just where is our money going?
21: There were conference calls where there were very irate, very angry investors confronting Jones on the calls.
20: As stated that the transaction is very much alive.
25: Alive?
20: Alive, A-L-I-V-E.
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12: Dr. Henry Jones is leading a secret double life. In Marina Del Rey, California, he's the free-spending head of MIG Records. But to hundreds of investors around the U.S., Jones is an internationally known humanitarian who will make them all rich brokering a secret Middle East gold deal.
13: I do believe it would serve everyone's interest for the transaction to be done like a thief in the night. Very clandestinely and confidentially.
12: TriEnergy promises investors a $200 million payout if they remain patient. But the only ones actually making money are Henry Jones and his partners Art Simberg and Robert Jennings.
4: I think the minimum that we're aware of is something like $38 million.
12: The scam goes on for more than 3 years. But cracks in the facade start to appear in 2004 when a group of investors gets fed up with the delays.
20: Faith has stated that the transaction is very much alive.
24: Alive,
20: A-L-I-V-E. So there's no semantic confusion there. Not A-L-I-E, rather A-L-I-V-E. Okay?
12: In early 2004, shortly after making their $10,000 investment, the Flanagans realize that something isn't right. While listening to a conference call, they hear an angry group of investors confront Henry Jones.
16: But Henry, now, given the fact that the funds were supposed to be in Luxembourg and we were due payout, how come we're stalling here again?
1: They wanted proof of what had been happening. They wanted some sort of documentation that everything that they were being told by Henry Jones or by Art Simberg was actually going forward. David and I just shook our heads at that time, and we just knew we were going to owe my mom $10,000.
12: The event is known as the Gang of Ten incident. On Super Bowl weekend, 10 investors tracked down Jones in Marina Del Rey.
4: Disgruntled investors actually went to Jones's home and wanted to confront him. And from what we were told by people that were there, Jones hid under his desk in his office until the police came.
12: Jones eventually calms the Gang of Ten down, once again convincing them the gold deal will come through.
17: He did manage to smooth things over, and he did it with the help of Simberg and Jennings. Apparently, he showed them some documentary film that he had made.
12: The documentary is MIG's The Rise and Fall of Saddam Hussein, a film allegedly made possible by Henry Jones's international ties.
17: Simberg and Jennings later went on the conference calls and said to investors, you know, we saw some things we really can't tell you what we saw. But Jennings himself said, I can assure you, Henry is who he says he is.
20: So rest assured, we have a top-notch individual, people, that we are connected with, and who's a joint venture partner with us. And if we just relax, everything is going to come to pass.
12: Kim and Dave Flanagan aren't convinced and alert the authorities in Montana, where they live.
1: One of the first things that I was told when I went to the state authorities is, well, who are these people? I don't know. I don't know who they are. And so I decided to try and piece that puzzle together.
2: Determined to do something, Kim secretly begins taping the Tri-Energy calls.
1: I just felt this slow anger begin to burn. For months and months, I would just lay on my bed with a tape recorder in my hand and the speakerphone on.
0: She was absolutely obsessed with bringing it down, stopping it, and trying to get money back for the people that have been victimized.
2: Over 9 months, she tapes hundreds of hours of calls, writing down the names, dates, and details of every conversation, and sends them to state security regulators.
3: Hey, Art, can I ask you a question really quick about the coal?
5: Is that Kim?
3: Yeah, it's me.
5: Yes.
3: Now, is there coal that's being sold yet?
1: I just wanted some specifics because I knew they weren't telling the truth. So I wanted them to get as specific as possible because I knew they were lying.
3: So
5: last week we had, what, about 20? Yeah, we had 25 truckloads that went out last week. This coming week we expect somewhere in the neighborhood of 50 to 60.
17: There were gross misstatements about what was going on at the coal mine. None of this was true.
2: More determined than ever, the Flanagans want their $10,000 back. Kim's husband and brother eventually confront Simberg and Jennings on a private call.
6: You know, I don't really want to press you any further, except I just want to know when I can expect the money to be deposited back in my account.
2: The Flanagans threaten to report Tri-Energy to the authorities.
6: Let me ask you guys something. If the money were returned, what does that do? Does that stop all these kind of things?
0: I had no problem, you know, saying, well, yeah, you know, agree to that, but, you know, I don't know what Kim's going to do.
2: Amazingly, the Flanagans get back their money and a tacit admission of guilt from Tri-Energy.
8: You can see him as just putting on blinders, like, let's just keep the ship sailing in this one direction and make sure that you know, no authorities get notified.
2: Meanwhile, in Washington, D.C., an SEC investigator gets a tip from another wary investor. He gives the feds the number to Tri-Energy's hotline.
4: We began listening to the public mailbox and the phone calls, and we were able to use this information, plus documents that we got through subpoenas and other sources, to conclude that Tri-Energy was really nothing more than a Ponzi scheme.
2: In May 2005, after a short investigation, the SEC has heard enough.
4: Within a matter of weeks of us hearing about it, we took this evidence into court, got a restraining order and asset freeze, and stopped the scam.
2: Or so they think. Despite the court order, Tri-Energy continues to recruit investors.
8: Even after the SEC got an injunction and basically told them to stop, and they still raised money.
17: In one case, they told an investor, listen, we're not allowed to raise money in your state, in the state of Washington, so why don't you wire the money to your mother in Florida, and then she can wire the money to us in California.
2: But the feds keep pushing. The FBI, IRS, and Postal Inspection Service are brought in to investigate. The SEC closes down the Kentucky coal mine and sends a court receiver to claim MIG's assets in California.
23: When the SEC did come, like, nobody was surprised. It was more like, oh, finally, we get to know. You know, it's kind of like a relief type feeling.
2: But Jones is defiant. In June 2005, he gathers his employees and starts a new label, Global Village Records.
23: He's basically saying, like, look, you can stick with the receiver or the deceiver. You know, he just said, just disregard all those things you may have read. They can't beat me, they can't beat us, and, you know, we're going to win.
2: Jones even opens up new bank accounts. Amazingly, some investors refuse to believe it's a scam.
17: There were a lot of investors that just continued to give him money because they all believed him when he said, look, the gold deal is about to close and the SEC is going to mess this whole thing up. You know, we just have a few more payments we need to make and the gold deal will close.
2: Tri-Energy investors are told to make out checks to Adrian Lau, who Jones says is his lawyer.
17: So at least one investor wired several hundred thousand dollars to a bank account in Adrian Lau's name, with the understanding that this was Jones's attorney. Trying to fit in,
2: but
17: I
2: don't know the first thing about it. But this wannabe pop star is no more a lawyer than Jones is a diplomat.
17: The investors did not know that that was, number one, his girlfriend, and number two, one of the acts that he was promoting.
4: We learned about this very quickly. We moved very quickly to stop that branch of the fraud as well and to freeze assets related to that.
2: But the gig is up. The feds prepare charges of wire fraud, mail fraud, and securities fraud against TriEnergy and MIG. In October 2007, Jennings and Simberg are arrested and taken into custody. But Henry Jones has slipped away. Next on American Greed, will the FBI track down Dr. Jones?
8: Henry left the country. I think the writing was on the wall and he decided to leave. So he left to Hong Kong.
2: For more on how TriEnergy defrauded investors, visit AmericanGreed.cnbc.com. We'll be right back.
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2: In In October 2007, Art Simberg and Robert Jennings are sitting in jail, while their partner, Dr. Henry Jones, is on the run in Hong Kong. Their company, TriEnergy, has been exposed as a lie. Their clean coal is no different than any other coal. The supposed international gold deal is a figment of Dr. Henry Jones's imagination. And Dr. Jones isn't even a doctor.
17: He insisted that his employees call him Dr. Jones, but there was no proof that he, in fact, had a PhD in anything.
2: Amazingly, the scam brings in more than $32 million over a four-year period from 2002 to 2006. Facing charges of mail fraud, wire fraud, and securities fraud, Art Simberg pleads guilty and is sentenced to 9 years in federal prison. Robert Jennings chooses to stand trial.
4: Jennings' defense was that he believed Jones and he always thought it was true and didn't make any false statements to investors.
2: Despite losing $20,000 to the scheme, Jane and Alfred Lord direct their anger at Henry Jones, not at Robert Jennings, their friend and pastor.
1: Robert's a trustworthy man, and we trusted him. And believe he trusted somebody he shouldn't have.
3: Yeah, that's the bottom line for me. I feel like he was duped just as well as we were.
2: That doesn't stop them from testifying in court.
1: I did not testify against Robert. I testified to truth. And I think eventually he got in to a place where he was over his head and did not know how to get out. You know, Robert's in jail because he broke the law.
4: There's no question in our mind that Simberg and Jennings directly lied to investors. Whether or not they believed in some of what Jones said, for our purposes, is really beside the point, because they were brought to justice for their role in recruiting investors and their lies that they made to investors.
2: Following a three-week trial, Jennings is found guilty of fraud and sentenced to 12 years in prison. Meanwhile, Henry Jones isn't as easy to bring to justice.
17: He knew the criminal investigation was going on at that time. He was still in the middle of this civil litigation with the SEC, and then he just left the country.
2: For 5 months, the FBI tracks Jones's movements in Hong Kong. He's there with his girlfriend, pop star wannabe Adrian Lau. But even this international man of mystery can't run forever.
4: He was picked up on an international arrest warrant that was initiated by the Justice Department when he was passing between the border between China and Hong Kong.
2: Jones must now stand trial and face the fraud charges. David Kalyanithis is Jones's attorney. He thinks Jones has a good chance of creating reasonable doubt in the minds of the jurors.
5: Very few investors ever met him. Very few investors had any direct contact with him. All they had was these phone calls and only one witness. Nobody else could even identify him. They just knew a voice.
2: Kalyanithis advises Jones not to testify, but Jones has different plans.
5: It took on a bizarre tone when we started his testimony. He wanted to show who he was to the jury, and unfortunately, he did a very bad job of that.
2: Jones proceeds to tell rambling stories about the president of Sierra Leone, mysterious attorneys, and exposing government evils.
5: The courtroom at that point had devolved from a serious criminal trial into something I've never seen before. Mr. Jennings is sitting not too far from me, laughing. His lawyers are laughing. The jury is starting to laugh. It was very unpleasant.
2: The jury doesn't buy a word of it. In April 2009, Jones is sentenced to 20 years in federal prison.
1: I hope Henry Jones rots in jail. I really do. He's a very bad man. He's evil, as far as I'm concerned.
2: As for his girlfriend, Adrian Lau, she avoids jail time but must pay a $200,000 penalty. Authorities say TriEnergy defrauded up to 1,500 victims out of more than $32 million, at least $21 million of which goes to Henry Jones. During the trial, many victims learn just where he spends it.
7: Gangsta, gangsta, don't hurt me, hurt me. Get up on the dance floor and work it, work it.
9: I was shocked.
0: I was just dismayed, disgusted. He obviously had a lifestyle that he had to support. But to do it with these people's money, it just breaks my heart.
3: You know, that he could take money from investors and just buy all these extravagant houses, cars, vacations for, you know, groups of people. It's pretty irritating.
6: As for Jennings and Simberg's take, they make considerably less, a few hundred thousand dollars each.
17: But to earn that money while you're working out of the spare bedroom in your house and you don't have to commute, and really all you're doing is making a few faxes a day and having a few phone calls, that's a pretty good life.
6: The court receiver is working to recover money for the victims, but the lion's share was spent on Jones's lifestyle and will never be recovered.
8: We have about $1 million that we're hoping to be able to distribute out of the $35 million. We haven't worked the percentages yet, but 1/35th of whatever their investment was may be it.
6: Despite guilty verdicts, some investors refuse to believe the gold deal is really over.
4: You still had a core of true believers that either blamed the government for making the deal not work or just believe what they were saying so much that they didn't want to believe the government saying that this was a fraud.
9: We see this a lot in Ponzi schemes where as soon as we come in and stop the fraud, the natural thing for the defendants to do is to blame the government. We were just about to close the deal and then the government came in and ruined it and spooked investors.
6: Kim Flanagan's mom, who got her into this, is among the true believers. The two don't talk for over a year.
0: We both have made monumental efforts at rebuilding our relationship. But she also has to balance, you know, her love for these people with also coming to the realization of the deceit. And so it's very hurtful. It's very painful.
6: Other investors are emotionally and financially destroyed.
4: There are a bunch of people that lost their houses. There's a guy that committed suicide partly because he lost everything.
10: These were people from all walks of life. They were everything from retired businessmen to your doctors, PhDs. They weren't stupid people, they were intelligent people.
6: With the Tri-Energy ordeal now behind them, some victims say they've learned a valuable lesson.
1: It's our bad. We were very unwise in how we approached it. So, yeah, we wouldn't invest money again so blindly, you know?
0: Let's advertise this one. I've heard people say you should be really careful who you invest with unless you know them really well, unless they're really close family or friends. And I say, no, you be careful, especially when it's family and friends.

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14: In this episode of American Greed, in a small town, a money manager named Bob McLean is a noted philanthropist, giving away millions to charities.
15: It's played from my heart to your heart.
16: He reveled in that attention. I think he was totally in his element. I am a good guy. I am taking care of my city. I'm taking care of my people.
14: But is McLean's show of wealth just phony philanthropy?
17: He did support causes that he appeared to care about. The problem is you've got to remember where the money came from. He was donating using other people's money.

0: In a small town in Tennessee, a man sits in the empty parking lot of a church, alone with his thoughts and a loaded revolver. Robert McLean is in a world of trouble, having squandered at least $40 million of clients' money. Will he seek salvation? Can he be saved? The story begins in 1985, when Bob McLean hangs out a shingle in Murfreesboro, a small town 30 miles from Nashville. In the beginning, McLean and Company is a one-man investment firm. McLean manages the money of old friends, like his fraternity brother, Ron Venata.
1: I was always told that Bob was investing for himself, his family, and 8 or 10 other clients such as myself.
0: McLean offers Venata guaranteed rates of return between 8% and 12%, buying primarily volatile futures and options contracts.
1: What Bob told me is when we're in the market, he would go in and buy that morning, and then at night, before he quit trading, we were liquid, and I really liked that part.
0: Venata is a successful commercial contractor.
2: This is one of the projects we completed in the late 80s.
0: He takes the profit from each building project and invests it with McLean.
1: Sometimes maybe for a few months, sometimes maybe for 6 months. So that's how it started for me.
0: Over the years, McLean's above-market investment returns are the talk of the town.
3: They would say that, you know, this guy, he's a self-made millionaire and that he's done it all himself and he's a guy you'd really want to get with.
0: Jonathan Quinn first meets McLean when he's playing football for Middle Tennessee State University. It's McLean's alma mater, and he's active in the Athletic Booster Club. Quinn, a star quarterback, has a breakout senior year, and a world of opportunity opens up for him.
3: With my size and arm strength and speed, I end up getting looked at a little bit. Got invited to the NFL Combine, did well. Teams worked me out. Next thing you know, I got drafted.
0: Quinn goes in the third round of the NFL draft to the Jacksonville Jaguars.
3: So I got a signing bonus, which was way more than I could possibly dream of. And statistically, NFL players are bankrupt within 1 to 2 years after they leave the NFL. A really high percentage. I wanted to be safe. I did not want to be one of those guys. We didn't have a lot growing up, and so I wanted to put my money where I knew it would be there, that if I played 1 year or if I played 15, I knew I would have it.
0: Quinn has a 7-year run in the NFL, and with a young growing family, he lives frugally. All of his savings go straight to Bob McLean.
3: He just said that he invests in things that are profitable, whether it's stocks, bonds, real estate, buying businesses, that type of thing.
0: Unknown to investors, his practices are not only unusual, they're illegal. McLean invests his clients' money in his own name and gives them unsecured promissory notes, IOUs, offering what seems like a good explanation.
1: He would tell me that he would pool the money and he would buy contracts overseas or futures, and he could make more money trading in larger blocks, if you will, than individual blocks, and it seemed to make sense at the time, and he always did what he said he would do.
0: For his clients, it all seems like a normal business arrangement with a trusted advisor.
3: He says, I hit singles. He says, I keep hitting singles. I don't go for the home runs. Over the long haul, that's going to be better than the volatility of the stock market, and that sounded good. It sounded safe, sounded secure.
1: I always got my checks on time. They were always exactly when and where they were supposed to be, and for the correct amount.
0: But for business law professor Sandra Benson, then a local estate attorney, the arrangement seems highly unusual. She meets with a client who provides information on what he calls his favorite investment at McLean & Company. He enjoys the steady, guaranteed returns.
4: I was expecting to see an account statement listing the client's assets, and instead the client brought to me a one-paragraph promissory note, just a few sentences, made payable to the client from Bob McLean.
0: Benson suspects the notes are illegal,
4: Bob McLean's promissory notes would have been securities that needed to be registered. He was selling those. He would have needed a license to do that.
0: What's more alarming, the notes are reminiscent of a certain infamous con artist.
4: In Charles Ponzi's scheme, he used promissory notes to attract investors and told investors he was investing their money on their behalf. And he was earning profits in what he said was, you know, a lucrative enterprise.
0: A skeptical Benson calls McLean, who was unwilling to provide more than fuzzy details about his investments.
4: He told me, well, the client can get their money out anytime. It's a demand note. Of course, after that conversation, I suggested that is exactly what the client do, get their money out.
0: The client does not share her doubts completely and removes only part of his money. Indeed, Sandra Benson seems to be the only person in town who has any doubts about Bob McLean. Next on American Greed, Bob McLean makes it big.
5: I heard anywhere from $20 to $50 to $100 million.
0: And his spending spins out of control.
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0: And later, Bob McLean's private life. The Bachelor gives close to $1 million to several men.
7: Young men that had been students at Middle Tennessee State University. There did not appear to be any kind of employment relationship there.
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4: By 2001, money manager Bob McLean appears to have the Midas touch. He's managing millions for his satisfied clients. The investment vehicle itself is highly unorthodox. McLean is investing in his own name, supposedly on behalf of his clients. He offers unsecured promissory notes with fixed returns of 10 to 20%. But in the small town of Murfreesboro, Tennessee, the notes and Bob's word are as good as gold.
5: People are like the holdback from the old days when a handshake and your word were a time-honored tradition.
6: For over 20 years, Bob McLean did exactly what he told me he would do.
4: Ron Bonata is an old friend of McLean and his biggest investor. He trusts McLean 100%. And his faith is affirmed each time he visits McLean's office and sees his trading desk.
6: When I would visit him, he would always pay careful attention to those screens and he would make a big deal out of it. Well, because this is happening, you're going to see a reaction over here in a few minutes. And you did.
4: When musician Alan Moore retires and settles in Murfreesboro, an acquaintance introduces him to Bob McLean.
7: I remember I said to him, I'm not one of your larger fish in the pond. I've just sold a house up north, and I don't know if you even deal with people who have as little as I do to invest. He said, no, he absolutely did, and that he would be interested in talking about symphony. He was interested in the fact that I had a studio here, and we became very comfortable very quick.
4: McLean is a master salesman, quickly establishing common ground with anyone. With Moore, it's a love of music.
7: I think now looking back, that first day that I met him in the office, he already had orchestrated in his mind, he worked quite fast, that he was going to woo.

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2: Everyone that is but Sandra Benson, a business law professor at Middle Tennessee State.
3: And it's really the new investor's money.
2: For years, she suspects McLean's fund bears the marks of a Ponzi scheme.
3: He was a one-person show, wasn't accountable. He was taking monies in and holding them jointly in his account, pooling that with other investors' money.
2: But in Murfreesboro, almost no one shares Benson's doubts. In fact, longtime investors like Ron Banana decide to double down.
4: The longer I worked, the more money I made, so I had more money to invest with Bob.
2: Banana owns several $1 million of real estate.
4: And Bob talked me into using the equity that I had.
2: He decides to use some of his real estate holdings as collateral to borrow from banks.
4: So, for example, if I had a piece of real estate that was worth $1 million, the bank would, on an 80-to-20 loan-to-value ratio, would loan me $800,000. I would invest $800,000 with Bob McLean. Bob McLean would pay me 20% interest. I would pay the bank 6 or 7. So there is a 13 or 14% spread, and that's a lot of money.
2: By 2002, people notice a big change in Robert McLean. The once low-profile broker now seems to shout success.
5: All of a sudden, you begin to see him at a much higher profile at different functions and different charity events and so forth. He began to come around in a chauffeur-driven limousine, and so it created quite a conversation, from that standpoint.
2: McLean wants to see his name chiseled in stone at his beloved alma mater. In late 2002, he pledges $1.5 million to MTSU's School of Music, and it's renamed the Robert W. McLean School of Music.
4: When Bob did that, the news media carried it. He was perceived as very generous and giving back to his university, and so many professors and instructors and administrators at the university, in turn, invested with McLean.
2: But there's a mystery at the heart of Bob McLean. Where exactly is all the money coming from? McLean is managing at least $40 million of local investors' money, but he's living like someone who has his own multi-million dollar portfolio.
5: You know, like everyone else, I wondered, what has happened? How has he done this? How has he changed? Because you go from a fairly low profile to this, and you go from, good financial position to one that's, a total different level.
2: Rumors abound about how McLean made his millions.
6: I had heard that Bob had invented real-time computer data for the crawling stock market quotes that you see at the bottom of various TV stations, and that he had sold that to CBS for a significant sum of money.
4: Bob had developed a trading program, and that he sold that for millions.
5: I heard anywhere from 20 to 50 to $100 million.
2: And as to how exactly he's investing his portfolio, McLean's clients are a little fuzzy on that too.
7: He wasn't intentionally secretive. I think he wanted to get them off the air, that it was just a bit too complicated and to just sort of, he never said this, but it was like, trust me, you'll be glad you did.
2: While his investment strategy remains mysterious, McLean's spending is for all to see. In 2003, McLean moves to a new home in a gated

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3: In 2003, Robert McLean is a noted money manager and philanthropist in Murfreesboro, Tennessee. His client list is flush with the wealthiest people in town, and he donates millions to charity, helping to create the Robert W. McLean School of Music. At the Stones River Country Club, he is a local celebrity.
4: Almost everyone would come up and mention something about their golf game, something about an impending social event, something to pat Bob on the back. And I think he reveled in that attention.
3: McLean shares his wealth with his favorite causes, including the Country Music Hall of Fame in Nashville. The Hall of Fame wants to buy a guitar once owned by country legend Maybelle Carter and a mandolin played by Bill Monroe, the father of bluegrass. As WSMV, Nashville's NBC affiliate, reports,
5: the holy grail for bluegrass music. Back in 1981, Monroe brought the fabled mandolin with him during an interview with Dan Miller.
6: Now they're two of the most important instruments in music history.
7: This was the guitar.
3: The Hall of Fame's director, Kyle Young, meets with McLean.
8: Oh, I immediately liked him.
9: I mean, he demonstrated very early on that he cared deeply about music and therefore about what we do.
10: Mr. Bob McLean.
9: You know, and he was an easy guy to talk to.
3: McLean pledges $1.5 million to purchase these historic treasures and joins the board of directors.
11: It's played from my heart to your heart, and it will touch you.
3: Highly publicized celebrations bring in artists like bluegrass legend Earl Scruggs, the Carter family, and Vince Gill.
9: In fact, Vince invited Bob up on stage to play with them.
12: He liked the spotlight. He liked the attention. That's his personality. It's obvious to me that Bob did a lot of things to create attention, to gain access to new investors.
3: And in his hometown of Shelbyville, population 16,000, McLean spends an astonishing $1.3 million financing a movie entitled Our Very Own. It attracts Hollywood star Jason Ritter, the son of John Ritter.
13: He even invited me to go along and see the movie set and impress me.
3: Retired school teacher Becky Lusinski meets Bob as she recovers from two traumatic events, the death of her father and a diagnosis of breast cancer.
13: At that time, I inherited some money from my father, and since I was so weak from chemo, my brother invested the money with Bob McLean.
3: Impressed by his reputation, Lusinski invests $600,000. Most of her inheritance for a fixed 15% return.
13: To my knowledge, his name was good in Murfreesboro, so it just seemed like a right thing to do.
3: It seemed like the right thing to do, especially when the wealthiest people in town are McLean investors.
4: You know, you tend to look at something like that and go, well, my gosh, if it's good enough for them, surely it's good enough for me. And then I begin to find people whose net worth I likely will never see. And so you get so many of these notable people with you, and you become unquestionable.
3: A few people, however, have questions about Bob McLean. One is Mark Pertle, a real estate developer and car dealer. In 2003, Pertle has $500,000 he wants to invest for 9 months until he opens a new dealership. McLean offers him a deal.
14: He did agree to pay me 12%
10: which at that time was significantly above the going certificate of deposit rate at a local bank. So I thought, well, this is a good place to park the money for about 9 months.
3: When it comes time to open the dealership, Pirtle requests the money back with interest.
10: Then he became unreachable. And each time that I would call him, the voicemail would be full. It would be impossible to leave him a message.
3: McLean finally responds, but dribbles the money back in small installments. Pirtle has to tap into other funds to open his venture. Though McLean eventually pays him back in full, Pirtle sees signs of trouble.
10: Here was a person who was supposed to have tens of millions of dollars in both his personal assets and other people's investments, and that he couldn't return approximately $500,000, you know, in one payment.
3: Where is all the money going? McLean clearly is living a lavish lifestyle.
10: He would take a limousine to a football game, to his skybox, and he always wanted to include the most prominent people in the community.
3: He makes another splashy million-dollar contribution to his alma mater in front of a huge audience.
14: It was actually our first nationally televised football game. It was probably the largest crowd attendance we'd had, and so we had a formal presentation and recognition at the game.
15: He presented a big, huge check and made a big splash about the pianos that he had purchased for the university. And, you know, you wonder whether or not there's other reasons for doing that.
11: This man is a symbol of hard work, determination.
3: In public, McLean's image is golden. But not all of McLean's money is given with such pomp and circumstance. The Bachelor is giving regular cash gifts to more than a dozen men, as federal investigators will later learn.
16: It was unusual to give $3,000 to $5,000 gifts continually to these people, and we could not determine what they were being paid for.
3: Most of the men are current and former students at Middle Tennessee State University. In some cases, McLean pays for apartments and tuition. In all, McLean spends close to a staggering $1 million in cash gifts to these men in 4 years.
4: I guess looking back, I think Bob had a secretive or a you can't know what I know, you can't go where I go or do what I do side.
3: After years of unrestrained spending and secret gifts, it's no surprise when some of his investors say he seems desperate for cash. Jonathan Quinn, a former NFL player, has invested $700,000 with McLean over the last 10 years.
17: He called me one time toward the end about $10 million. If I could find it, then he would pay 10%. He'd make 10, I'd make 10. I don't know people. I mean, people I know, I'm not going to call anybody asking for $10 million. That doesn't make sense.
3: Quinn turns him down. He calls Mark Pirtle with an even better offer. A guaranteed 20% return on a multi-million-dollar investment.
10: It kind of astounded me that someone could promise 20%. It's almost impossible. There's probably two people in the history of the stock market that produce 20% returns on a year-after-year basis. And I found it very disturbing. And I knew at that time that I had no intentions of ever giving him any of my money again.
3: Next on American Greed, see how investor Ron Vanata uses the camera in his cell phone to bring a Ponzi schemer to his knees.
12: I think this is what begins to bring the house of cards down.
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3: By 2006, Bob McLean claims he has $40 million under management, but his investment strategy is highly unusual. McLean issues promissory notes to clients and says he invests their money under his own name.
4: I can sum up a major red flag in three words: unsecured promissory note.
3: After investing for nearly 20 years, McLean's old fraternity brother, Ron Venata, has unwittingly served as the keystone of a Ponzi scheme. He's the single biggest McLean investor with a total of $8 million. $3.5 million is his own cash, and another $4.5 million is borrowed from local banks. For years, the arrangement works beautifully.
5: Bob's paying me like a clock. I'm paying the bank like a clock. Everybody's happy.
3: Until January 2007, when Venata gets a disturbing call.
5: I'm asked to come to the bank by senior loan officers, and I do. And at that time, they drop a bomb. They say, we need you to pay this loan off as quickly as you can. I say, for what reason? Give me a reason. They gave me no reason.
3: The bank knows about Venata's large investment with McLean. And perhaps they've heard whispers of McLean's lavish spending. Whatever the reason, they're calling in the loan. Venata phones his old friend and asks to cash out $4.5 million of his equity.
5: And Bob assured me that we would have the money available, and so I was expecting to pay the bank off at the end of April. But I go to the post office to get my check, and it's not there.
3: Several weeks later, McLean still does not deliver.
5: Within 2 or 3 weeks, his excuses start changing. The new excuse is the money's tied up and it's in an offshore account, but it's being held up because of the, quote, Patriot Act.
3: Venata grows increasingly frustrated and seeks counsel from attorney Steve Riley.
6: I spent a lot of time talking to him about the fact that the money might not be there. And frankly, he resisted, which didn't surprise me. They had been friends for a long time, and there was quite a history there. He didn't believe that the guy wasn't going to pay him.
3: Riley advises his client to keep the pressure on.
5: And so I tell him, I said, Bob, I'm going to file a lawsuit against you if you don't show me where my money is.
7: That's right.
5: And he said, I'll meet you across the street in the bank parking lot, and I'll show you where your money is.
3: Venata hops in the passenger side of McLean's Jeep Wrangler, and McLean shows Venata a single sheet of paper that he hopes will allay his fears.
5: This was a settlement statement from a brokerage house in Chicago. The house was called Rosenthal and Collins, and the amount on the clearing statement was $28 plus million. It had a current date on it. It was on the Rosenthal letterhead.
3: Venata asks to keep the statement, but McLean refuses.
5: And that didn't smell right.
3: Venata needs a copy of the document to verify it. He acts quickly.
5: Besides being a contractor, I'm also a farmer. So it's not unusual to see me in a pair of bib overalls. So I'd already taken my cell phone and put it in my bib overalls. I kind of leaned over and put the document in my lap. And I just reached up and pressed my button, and I took a picture of it.
3: This image, taken by Venata's cell phone, is sent to the brokerage house. The statement is a fake. McLean has no account at Rosenthal Collins Group.
5: I mean, that's when I knew. That's when I knew.
3: On June 29, 2007, Ron Venata files a lawsuit against Robert W. McLean. But even as his business crumbles, McLean's golden image is still intact at the Country Music Hall of Fame.
2: Bob had suggested that, you know, we might accept a resignation from him. And in fact, I remember the conversation very clearly. It was like, gosh, you know, that doesn't mean he did anything wrong. I mean, people sue each other all the time. So we said, hey, you know, and I remember the chairman saying to me, hey, you know, we stand by our people.
3: Meanwhile, the filing of several civil suits against McLean triggers a criminal investigation. U.S. Postal Inspection agents execute search warrants at McLean's home and office.
7: I remember thinking this guy was really a heavy hitter. He had the notes from friends were well-known entertainers. There were pictures of check presentations where the checks were large sums of money.
3: The agents are surprised by McLean's client files.
8: When we looked at the file cabinets and saw how the record keeping was done, it was shocking. There was millions and millions of dollars had been invested here, and they were relying on handwritten notes to keep track of all the finances, which was very surprising.
3: What's more, it seems that McLean's collection of trading terminals was all for show. He never made any actual trades.
8: We also looked to see if there was any kind of equity research or anything that might relate to him investing. And in his office, there was no documentation. There was nothing indicating that he was even doing research on how to invest the money.
3: By now, McLean's investors realize their savings have evaporated. Becky Lucinski has invested her father's inheritance, $600,000, with McLean.
9: I will never forget the day that I opened the newspaper and saw McLean was bankrupt. I had no clue, and I knew that my life would never be the same.
3: Retired NFL quarterback Jonathan Quinn believes that he has close to $1.4 million, his entire net worth, with McLean and Company. He's on vacation with his family when he hears the news.
10: I'm sitting in a small town in Colorado. We're looking at little knickknacks, and I told my wife to stop shopping, you know. Because at the time when I found out, I had $100 in my pocket and maybe $800 in the bank, and that's all I had.
3: In a subsequent deposition in a civil lawsuit, McLean's office manager details years of extravagant spending.
8: He was spending over $5,000 weekly in personal expenses, American Express bills of $10,000 to $20,000 a month.
7: He was spending a lot of money on several different residences. There was a lot of money going to people who were not employees.
3: According to the office manager, more than a dozen men received cash for college tuition, rent, medical bills, and entertainment.
6: Young men that had been students at Middle Tennessee State University, there did not appear to be any kind of employment relationship there. And these were reasonably significant amounts of money.
3: The office manager recounts what sounds like Bob's last hurrah. In May, as the local bank calls in Ron Venata's loan, precipitating the collapse of the Ponzi scheme, Bob throws a party, spending $5,000 in one night on his young friends. It's McLean's version of fiddling while Rome burns. On July 18th, at the Rutherford County Courthouse, the gallery is packed.
5: It was full of other attorneys, and it was full of other clients. And These other people that had been clients of Bob wanted to know what was going on, and basically there were little old ladies crying in the audience.
3: Within 2 weeks, McLean is forced into involuntary bankruptcy. Records show that from 2002 through 2007, McLean spends $49 million, essentially everything investors give him. But at this point, McLean's problems are not only legal and financial.
11: Bob was threatening to commit suicide shortly after this all came out, and his brother committed him to a hospital.
5: To be honest with you, I don't know if that was a ploy to get him out of some particular hearing or indictment, or if he was really sick. I honestly don't know.
3: Is McLean's distress real? Next on American Greed, for McLean and his victims, the worst is yet to come.
2: Why didn't we see this?
3: For photos of Robert McLean's lavish spending, log on to americangreed.cnbc.com. We'll be right back.
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3: July 2007. Robert McLean, money manager with the Midas Touch, is broke. 50 clients are financially ruined. And McLean himself is hospitalized under suicide watch. The community is shocked by the fall of its most generous benefactor.
0: It was a very sad day for the citizens of Rutherford and Bedford County when someone who was supposed to be this very benevolent philanthropist was in fact a fraud, a con man.
3: It's no surprise to law professor Sandra Benson.
1: He told one that he traded in foreign currency.
3: She first rang warning bells about McLean and Company more than 10 years ago, but she understands why many were fooled.
1: Mr. McLean had a pretty long history of paying the notes on a timely basis. Investors were getting returns month after month. He was doing what he promised he would do. He was paying the stated interest rates. And so you see the enticement of people to roll their notes over or to keep their money or even to invest more money with Mr. McLean.
3: McLean is released from the psychiatric hospital and the U.S. Attorney's Office lays out its criminal case. If McLean goes to trial, he faces up to 33 years in prison. On September 25th, Bob McLean drives to Shelbyville, the town where he was born. Next to him on the passenger seat is a loaded gun. He pulls into the deserted parking lot of a church and faces a brick wall. McLean puts the gun to his head.
4: It was at 8 o'clock this morning that the minister found Robert McLean's body back behind the building.
8: He had a gunshot wound to the head, and police say there was a suicide note.
9: When I heard of Bob's death and how he died, yes, I had not just a little bit of sorrow. I had a lot of sorrow.
10: I didn't want it for him. You know, it wasn't, your life is way more valuable than the money to me.
3: Even the first mourner is a surprise.
11: The first person to come to Bob's brother's home to express his condolences was Ronnie Vanatta.
5: No one wanted Bob to take his life. I mean, I don't know of anyone that would have wanted that.
3: But for the victims, sadness soon gives way to confusion. A bankruptcy trustee is in charge of the estate with the power to find and recover assets.
1: The fact is, in Ponzi scheme cases, there's typically not a pot of gold out there somewhere. The biggest source that the trustee can recover is in the hands of the victims themselves.
3: Under state law, the bankruptcy trustee can seize any Ponzi payments made to investors within the last 4 years.
1: The popular term that's being used today is clawback, to show the powers of the trustee when they can go back and claw back in these transfers that are made to other people.
3: The money goes into a pot to be distributed among the victims,
1: so that all the creditors could benefit from that money and not just the particular ones who had received the payments for Mr. McLean.
3: McLean's victims are stunned.
5: I mean, everybody's been exploited by McLean, and now some of them, I feel like maybe the term would be appropriate, double dipped.
10: I definitely felt like I was victimized twice. I felt like you already had it all. I don't know what else you wanted.
3: Jonathan Quinn scrimped and saved in an effort to avoid becoming a cliche, the bankrupt former NFL player. Ironically, that's almost what he becomes, as he barely avoids bankruptcy.
10: I maxed out my home equity line of credit, ended up having to sell my house, ended up having to pay $13,000 that I really didn't have to sell my own house.
3: Many are surprised when the clawback hits McLean's favorite charities, too. For the Country Music Hall of Fame, McLean's largesse has become liability. In order to keep the historic Bill Monroe mandolin and Carter family guitar, they settled with the trustee and write a check for $750,000.
2: It's a hardship for us, obviously. What is very gratifying to us as we sit here today is that all of these instruments are on display in this museum right now.
3: Middle Tennessee State University is forced to return $570,000 to the trustee, and the name Robert W. McLean is scrubbed from the School of Music. For nonprofits, Robert McLean's story is a cautionary tale, but in many ways, it is also an unavoidable risk.
2: If you come into my office and you are engaged and you want to make a gift, Do I subject you to a lie detector test? I mean, do I say, really, is your financial situation exactly the way you're explaining it to me? It's going to be a short meeting. I mean, there's this level of trust that has to exist.
3: In the end, everyone knows the truth about McLean's business, but the man himself remains a mystery.
2: I still think about Bob a lot. Because here was a guy who seemed to care so deeply about what we were doing here and seemed to be willing to step up and allow us to do what we're doing here even better. It's hard for me to know what was really motivating him.
9: I don't think you're going to find anybody who would, upon reflection, say that they felt like they got to know Bob. He had a great love of music. If there's anything redemptive about this whole issue, is that part was really sincere.
3: Today, Robert McLean's victims say the experience has made them stronger.
6: As a breast cancer survivor and a McLean survivor, I want to find joys in all of the little pleasures of life and appreciate the little pleasures of life.
10: We'll go through them. Here we go. I really don't enjoy sitting here talking and telling my story of, my private life and how I screwed up. Because I do feel like I'm the one to blame. The reason I talk and the reason I tell the story is because there's plenty of people out there that might be going through the same thing. You know, I've kind of just prayed and forgiven Bob, and life does go on, and you move forward. And you heal, and you look at your priorities a little stronger.
5: Financially, this devastated my life and my family's life. There's no doubt about that. I'm working through it as best I can. I feel like that my ship is turning around like a carrier in the ocean very, very slowly. And I think that every day that I last, it's better for me. And at the end of the day, whatever happens, I'll accept it and go on. And, you know, all the important things, you know, my family, my health, I still have. So it'll be okay.
3: The small town of Murfreesboro, Tennessee, gives McLean its trust. And he betrays it. But even now, many give him the benefit of the doubt.
9: Did I have anger? I'm sure all of us did. I'll bet you're going to find that people, if you total up the number of comments in the anger category and put the comments that you would group in the I remember my friendship with Bob, or at least I remember him as a good guy, they'll far outweigh the anger category. The town's that special. It really is.

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13: In this episode of American Greed...
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13: Scott Rothstein, always the life of the party, a guy who wants the world to love him.
14: I'm a lawyer, so we're not going to break the law, who is?
15: He was a larger-than-life type of person, very charismatic.
13: He is raking in hundreds of millions of dollars.
16: You saw Scott, you're thinking money.
13: And he spends it like it will never run out.
17: He amassed over 200 watches, 100 suits, 9 or 10 cars at any one point in time, a number of homes.
13: But the money does run out. And Scott Rothstein is revealed as the mastermind behind the largest Ponzi scheme in Florida history.
18: One investor alone lost $125 million. You're like,
1: wow, this is much bigger than we thought.

0: October 29, 2009. In one of Fort Lauderdale's wealthiest neighborhoods, a dinner party is just beginning. It is an annual charity event, this year held at the multi-million dollar mansion of a newcomer to town, Scott Rothstein. Head of an up-and-coming law firm, Rothstein bursts onto the Fort Lauderdale scene out of nowhere, and today holds near celebrity status. He's the go-to guy for politicians in need of money, and a source of enormous donations for local charities. For the guests tonight, employees and volunteers of the nonprofits Rothstein showers with money, this is a rare chance to rub shoulders with the famous big spender.
1: Many people in the nonprofit and charitable community who had never come in contact with Scott Rothstein thought, you know what, I'm going to meet this man, the myth, the legend, the white knight.
0: Everything is in place to showcase Rothstein's extraordinary wealth. In the driveway, a fleet of luxury cars, including a Maserati, a Ferrari, a Bugatti.
1: It was almost like you were going to a car show.
0: At the back of the house, the 87-foot yacht named for Rothstein's wife, the Princess Kimberly. Inside, the decor is like that of royalty. Even the toilets are gold. The setting is perfect. Just one thing is missing. Scott Rothstein.
1: As guests started to mingle through the crowd, the question was, well, where's Scott?
0: Rothstein is a man who never misses a party or a chance to prove his own importance. And yet, tonight, he's nowhere to be seen.
1: It became a joke. There was no Scott.
0: By tomorrow, the whole city will know what the guests tonight have discovered. The local hotshot Scott Rothstein is missing. And the biggest financial fraud in Florida history will break wide open. The story of Scott Rothstein's con in Fort Lauderdale begins just over 10 years ago, a time when no one in this city has even heard of Rothstein. He's a boy from the Bronx who makes his way through Nova Law School, and in 1999 is hired at a small law firm in Hollywood, Florida by managing partner Gary Phillips.
2: I thought he was a good attorney when he wanted to practice law. I actually saw him try a case, and he tried a nice case. If he had continued to practice the way he did the first year with us, he would have stayed with us for a long time.
0: But Rothstein isn't interested in trying cases. Years later, in a letter to the sentencing judge, he writes that his plan is to create a law firm that is the envy of all others, the largest, the wealthiest, the most powerful.
2: Scott was, I don't know if you've ever heard of pronoia. It's people who have, I would say, delusions of grandeur. And he thought that he could do anything he wanted to do and get it done. Without a game plan, without a budget, without a business plan.
0: After 2 years, Rothstein doesn't deliver the business he promises, and Phillips asks him to leave. As Rothstein departs, a fellow partner and friend, Stuart Rosenfeld, makes a fateful decision to join him. They head to Los Olas Boulevard in Fort Lauderdale and with another friend open their own firm, Rothstein, Rosenfeld, and Adler, known as RRA.
3: They did labor and employment law cases, and they did a good job representing, I think, on both sides, labor and management. I think they represented the police unions and things like that.
0: For years, the firm operates in relative obscurity. But by 2005, Rothstein is making his move.
3: He started hiring merging with firms and bringing in other lawyers and expanded from labor to everything. Sort of overnight.
4: This law firm grew out of nowhere. It was incredible how quickly over the last 5 or 6 years they went from 5 or 6 lawyers to like something like 70 people working in that law firm.
0: By December 2005, at the RRA holiday party, Rothstein is on his way to the big time. He has just been added to the list of best lawyers in America.
5: Now you look around this room, you look at what we were 3-4 years ago, and you look where we are now. This is absolutely amazing.
0: Still at his side is the loyal Stuart Rosenfeld.
5: It says here, my name is Stuart Rosenfeld. My wife Susie is the love of my life. Susie, I got news for you. He's the love of my life too.
0: From all appearances, RRA could not be more successful, and Rothstein is determined that his firm will be the envy of all others, no matter what it takes.
5: Rothstein Rosenfeld, who's better than you? Nobody. That's right, nobody.
6: Well, they were in every magazine, all the society magazines, you couldn't open the paper that you didn't see some advertisement for RRA.
2: Just last football season of 2009, I was at the stadium where the Miami Dolphins play, and during one game, Rothstein's name was over the loudspeaker every 5 minutes. Today's game is sponsored by Scott Rothstein of Rothstein Rosenfeld Adler, RRA. It was the strangest thing.
0: Rothstein eventually gets RRA national exposure, at prime time, no less. The firm sponsors an HBO Boxing After Dark match.
7: It's HBO's Boxing After Dark, and it's sponsored by Rothstein, Rosenfeld, Adler Attorneys at Law.
0: And there in the center of the ring is Rothstein himself. These days, he is the center of attention everywhere. Enormous donations to charities buy Rothstein and his wife Kim a place at the table with the richest of the rich. He is named Humanitarian of the Year. 700 people attend a lunch to honor him. Rothstein is also generous to politicians. He is an early backer of Florida Governor Charlie Crist. At Crist's birthday fundraiser, Rothstein beats everyone, pledging more than $50,000. But that is small change for Rothstein. In all, he and his firm donate more than $1 million to the Republican Party, and Rothstein climbs to the top.
5: Having John McCain as our next president will change the state of Florida, will change the United States, and will change the world.
0: He even hosts John McCain at his house.
8: Thank you for coming to this modest middle-income tract home. You know, the difference between me and Senator Obama is Senator Obama wants every American to have a home. I want every American to have a home like this one.
0: Yeah. Rothstein's political connections pay off. Crist appoints Rothstein to a commission for the Court of Appeals.
6: He went from being an energetic, affable young man to, a power broker. In 10 years.
4: It was the fastest rise of a local lawyer I'd ever seen.
9: Come on this way. The building you see across the street was where he had his law firm and some 60 or 70 people working there for him.
0: In almost no time, downtown Fort Lauderdale becomes the center of Rothstein's business empire.
9: He owned a bank, a vodka company, a piece of a watch company, this restaurant, the cars, the boats, multiple homes. He had another home up, I think, up in Rhode Island.
0: But it is his personal extravagance that is the talk of the town. Besides the flashy cars and enormous yachts, he accumulates $34 million worth of real estate. His wife is doing her part with the American Express card as well, spending $21,000 on shoes and $42,000 at a single dress shop in town.
9: And right here along the sidewalk is where Scott would park his Veyron Bugatti. When that car pulled up, everybody talked about it. You don't see a $2 million car every day.
0: His wealth buys him power and influence and prestige, but also suspicion.
4: Where's all this money coming from? Scott was living this rock star lifestyle. The fast cars and the fancy homes and the yachts and hanging out with the governor of the state of Florida. You don't make that kind of money as a lawyer, I'm sorry. We were all curious Where was it coming from?
0: Up next on American Greed, find out the real source of Rothstein's millions.
10: 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I told my wife that I either found the greatest deal of a lifetime or there's a huge fraud going on.
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4: December 2006. It is time for another holiday party for the Fort Lauderdale law firm Rothstein, Rosenfeld, and Adler.
5: This is all about your money.
4: Scott Rothstein appears to be at the top of his game.
5: Somebody had to pay for this ridiculous jacket.
4: He has a hugely successful law firm. He's well connected to the Republican Party, holds a firm place on the city's social ladder, and has money to burn on cars, yachts, and jewelry. But across Fort Lauderdale, one question looms large. Where is Rothstein's money really coming from?
5: You gotta read the board.
4: Even members of his own law firm don't know the answer.
5: That's right, we're breaking the law.
4: They don't know that Rothstein is running a Ponzi scheme.
5: Take that out of the film.
4: It's a complicated scheme. Here's how it works. Rothstein makes up a story. He tells investors that his law firm has settled a suit for an employee who was sexually harassed at work. It's completely phony. There was no case. But Rothstein claims the settlement they have won is huge. Let's say $1.4 million. The company is willing to pay it out over a period of 6 months. But the person who sued is in urgent need of the money and so is willing to sell the $1.4 million settlement for $800,000 in order to get money immediately.
6: Let's assume you have a woman who's the victim of sex discrimination in the office. Litigation doesn't get resolved overnight. It might have taken 1 or 2 years. In the meantime, she's got no job and no money. She's not paying her mortgage. She's running up her credit card debt. And so the investor would be told, look, these people need their money now. They can't wait 4 months. It would make sense.
4: The investor pays the $800,000 to the victim of harassment, and then over 6 months gets the full settlement, a profit of $600,000 in a very short time.
6: These settlements were selling to investors for between somewhere around 25% to as high as 36%. That's a very high interest rate. And if anybody ever offers you an investment of more than 10% per year, it's probably not legitimate.
4: To support the plausible story, Rothstein produces a mountain of documentation. And there is one document that cinches the deal. The all-important wire transfer document from the bank itself, showing that the settlement money has been wired into a trust account at RRA.
7: Every victim I've spoken with has one thing to say in terms of what motivated them to make the investment. Every single one. The money was in the bank.
4: As his scheme takes hold, Rothstein finds promoters who seek out investors for a commission. One contacts Miami attorney Alan Sakowitz, a successful real estate developer.
8: I told him if the returns are reasonable and the risk is low, I'd be interested in knowing more.
4: Sakowitz heads up to Fort Lauderdale to meet Rothstein in his office.
8: The walls were papered with thank you notes and pictures of everybody who was anybody in Broward County and beyond.
4: Rothstein presents Sakowitz with the package of supporting documents.
8: All of the information was redacted. The names were taken out. The amounts were taken out. All we would see is just a bunch of papers where all the pertinent information was gone. That was unacceptable.
4: For Rothstein, that is the beauty of his scheme. He can claim that every

0: Everything must be kept confidential.
1: And I said, Scott, I want to see the file, and I want to see it right now. I want to know that if we're talking about buying something, I want to know that it's real. And he says, Alan, you're making me feel very uncomfortable because you're asking me to do something illegal. I said, I'm not asking you to do anything illegal. You're asking me to buy this settlement. Your client wants to sell me this settlement. I want to see the file. And he says, I'm absolutely not giving you that. And then he said, I said, okay, at least let me speak to their attorney. And he says, I'm the attorney. I said, you can't be the attorney for every case in your office. He says, ask me anything you want. I handle the case. I said, I'm not investing a nickel. And we're not putting any investors in until we know that this is real. And so far, everything could be explained with Photoshop. I went home and I was just shocked. I told my wife that I either found the greatest deal of a lifetime or there's a huge fraud going on with this major law firm and nothing they have exists. And I just couldn't figure out which it was.
0: But others buy in. The scheme attracts hundreds of investors who pay millions of dollars for settlements that actually do not exist. They convince themselves that little can go wrong. After all, Rothstein is cloaked in legitimacy.
2: Scott's wealthy. He's successful. Governor Charlie Crist is one of his best friends. He's friends with all the judges, with all the police. He's in the right charities. You know, it's like that rock song, Life in the Fast Lane. They threw all the right parties. They took all the right pills. You know, they lived life in the fast lane.
0: In the end, Sackowitz turns down Rothstein's investment opportunity. And he places a call to the FBI asking the agency to determine if Scott Rothstein is a fraud. In short order, everyone will know the answer. Next on American Greed, inside the final desperate days of a Ponzi scheme.
3: He started missing payments and then started making up excuses as to how come the payment was missed. 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
14: Ambition doesn't always look like you think it might look. I can remember reading The Economist on my lacrosse bus trips in college. I've just always been super fascinated by what's happening in financial markets and what is that telling us about where the world is going. I want to democratize access to that high-level information and help explain to every single person out there watching why what's happening in these complex markets matters for their lives today and in the future. That's what drives me. I love being part of this.
0: Anyone who knows South Florida knows Fort Lauderdale is one of the wealthiest towns in the state. Big money lives here. And in this world of the super rich, the man trying to outspend them all is Scott Rothstein. For 4 years, he has been selling phony settlements out of his law office to support a life of extraordinary extravagance. Recently, the bogus enterprise has attracted enormous quantities of cash.
2: He promised very high returns, very typical of a Ponzi scheme. And in a typical Ponzi scheme fashion, he paid those returns for quite a while. And if you promise somebody 28 to 36% in just 4 months, which annualizes to some 140% a year, and you pay it, people are going to throw money at you.
0: One of those investors is George Levin, a Florida businessman who brings in two New York hedge funds, Platinum Partners and Centurion Structured Growth. It is a turning point for Rothstein.
15: It's like a stock chart that just goes up, up, up, up, up. It has to do with more and more cash coming in through George Levin's hedge funds. And those hedge funds put in $800 million.
2: And it was an amount that was simply too big for Scott to handle.
16: He would need to steal, you know, $1 billion every 3 or 4 months to keep it going, and then even bigger than that because the returns were so high.
0: By April 2009, Scott Rothstein is in big trouble. The investors are demanding money he simply does not have. His email inbox is littered with messages from his business associate. Just a friendly reminder, we are behind $1.5 million from the end of last month and have an additional $15 million due today. And another. I'm petrified. If word gets out that we are $125 million past due, we will never see another cent.
16: He started missing payments and then started making up excuses as to how come the payment was missed. The bank was slow on releasing the funds and this and that while he was furiously trying to find more money to fill the hole.
0: Rothstein responds, "What the hell is that bullshit about you being concerned? You make me sound like the problem. Don't hang me out to dry with these motherfuckers."
16: People started realizing that this thing was not as represented. Because as it was represented, the money's in the trust account at the bank, and the payments will come every month right out of the trust account, so that if you miss a payment out of the trust account, either the bank messed up and didn't make a payment, or the money's not there.
0: Later, in the letter to his sentencing judge, Rothstein writes, By this time, I was literally spending almost every waking hour doing something to prevent it from blowing up in my face. It was constantly on the verge of collapse. But then in May, Baltimore Capital Management's Barry Beckedham steps in. He reports his success while appearing as a panelist at this investment conference in Las Vegas.
17: What we've done recently is we found an area of legal settlement, for example, that we recently funded for with $100 million.
0: According to a lawsuit filed by Rothstein's investors, Beckedham, in his work as a promoter for Rothstein, is able to secure enormous new investments.
17: Believe it or not, we negotiated the first $100 million of outside money to go in. We're getting a 15% current cash return.
0: Most of the $100 million comes from clients of William Scherer. At this point, Scherer believes that some of the early investors must suspect Rothstein's investments are a scam. But they know new investors offer the only hope of getting their money back.
16: A lot of people kept quiet, kind of turned a blind eye to it in order to get their money back. But they weren't getting their money back because their money was already gone. They were getting back what Mr. Rothstein was stealing at that time.
0: With the spring panic behind him, Rothstein celebrates with a spending spree at his favorite stores in town. In July, his charges to his American Express card top $900,000 in just that 1 month. The Ponzi scheme and the money were like a drug to me, he writes to the judge who will sentence him. But the high only lasted until the next round of payments were due. I would crash hard. I repeatedly considered suicide. A few months later, in the fall, the demanding emails start again. This system is not working, his associate writes. Yesterday, I failed to make $500,000 in payments to our largest investor, and it will not be pretty today. By mid-October, Rothstein is forming a plan. He sends an email to his staff with a question about a client who has become a citizen of Israel. He writes that the client is likely to be charged with a multitude of crimes in the United States, including fraud, money laundering, and embezzlement. Rothstein wants to know if the client could be charged in Israel for crimes committed in the U.S. He also asks about extradition treaties. Time is of the essence. Let's rock and roll. There is a very large fee attached to this case.
15: Scott obviously saw the end coming, and he knew that he had sets of payments that needed to go out at the very end of October, and he did not have the cash to cover them.
0: October 27th. An email arrives from his associate. If I don't get $8 million today, and tomorrow I will be officially gone. My ability to stay afloat with smoke and mirrors is gone, really gone. So am I. It's over. Rothstein makes the decision to run. He heads to the executive airport north of Fort Lauderdale, boards a chartered jet with $16 million and his watch collection, and flees in panic to Casablanca, Morocco. And that is where Scott Rothstein is on the night that guests gather at his house for the charity dinner. None of the partygoers know that the dinner, the champagne, the cars, and the house have all been bought with stolen money. And no one can predict the magnitude of the scandal that will explode the next day. Coming up on American Greed, Rothstein is a free man in Morocco. Now he must make the decision to stay or return to the scene of the crime.
18: 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The first time I used Monarch and saw all of my accounts in one place, I felt so much relief. And that financial shame said, what, huh, where'd she go, huh? Try Monarch for free at monarch.com.
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5: Halloween weekend 2009. The news spreads quickly across Fort Lauderdale. Not only is mega-millionaire Scott Rothstein missing, but so is most of the money in his law firm's accounts.
6: I get a phone call from a friend of mine who worked at the law firm and said, Scott's gone. The law firm's saying he stole all the firm's money.
5: At Rothstein's office, there is disbelief, panic.
7: There was a complete meltdown in there on that Friday when the investors are, you know, buzzing down the phone lines, where's our money? And they want to look at the bank accounts, and bank accounts that should have had hundreds of millions of dollars in them are empty.
5: RRA attorney Mark Nurek is in his office when he gets a call from one of the partners.
8: Sounded ominous. And I went down to his office. There were a number of other partners in there, and they all looked like death. And that's when they told me that Scott was missing and that supposedly $1 billion or so of client money was missing. And I said, what? And I looked around to see if Alan Funt or Ashton Kutcher was around because I thought I was being punked. Well, as I was digesting this, I went back up to my office. I received a phone call, and lo and behold, it was Scott. He was on the other end. He was, in fact, calling me from Morocco. And he said, what the heck is going on? He says, I can't talk to you until you resign from the firm. I need you to be my lawyer. I need you to help me out.
5: Nurek makes the decision quickly to take on Rothstein's case.
8: Well, I had known Scott for many years. He was a friend. And of course, let's face facts. What was I leaving? At that point, it didn't take much to realize I was jumping off the Titanic just as it was hitting the iceberg. So I took the leap of faith to represent him.
5: Immediately, the other partners begin to cover themselves. They go to court to place the law firm in receivership under the control of a judge out of the hands of Scott Rothstein. Next, they invite the news media into their offices to show how Rothstein worked in a tightly controlled environment.
9: We're heading to, down at the corner is going to be the Rothstein sanctum, the inner sanctum, whatever. It is the sanctum of a highly secretive man. I want to just point out that we have a couple things that you won't see in other law firms. A surveillance camera. And over here is a microphone that were controlled by Scott Rothstein. We'll invite you into the office of Scott Rothstein itself. Take a minute or two to get a sense of it.
6: In one sense, Scott did a very good job of keeping a secret from his own partners. In another sense, they see all this money he's making, and if they know law firm economics, shouldn't they have been a little suspicious?
5: Stuart Rosenfeld, in particular, is under a spotlight.
10: Is it true that there was, in October, $500 million in firm accounts, and then a few days later, it was down to $500,000?
11: I don't know the answer to that.
6: you're a partner, one of the top guys. You're a named partner. You're Stuart Rosenfeld, who was the president of the firm, who claimed the Schultz defense. I know nothing. I see nothing. I never saw the books.
7: Stuart was an equity partner. And, you know, he's now saying, Scott didn't allow me to look at the books and records. That may be true, but he still had an obligation to do it.
5: Before the week is out, the FBI moves in to seize anything of value from Rothstein's house. As cars and computers are taken away, the size of Rothstein's crime is realized.
7: When we had the initial reports that a couple hundred million dollars might be involved, I was like, okay, this is bigger than our usual run-of-the-mill $10 or $20 million Ponzi scheme in South Florida. But then the magnitude started coming out. And you hear one investor alone lost $125 million. You're like, wow, this is much bigger than we thought.
5: As investors come forward, Jeffrey Sahn files suit on behalf of a few. William Scherer files another for investors who claim a loss of $100 million.
11: Some of them were angry. Some of them were angry at themselves. I mean, thinking, you know, I have only myself to blame for this.
5: The victims Scherer represents are multimillionaires who took a chance investing in the scheme. But Rothstein's greed reaches far and wide, even into the small town of Margate, 10 miles north of Fort Lauderdale. This is the home of John Figueroa, a father of two children. He's a highway maintenance man who was injured on the job when a piece of equipment malfunctioned.
12: I'm an everyday person who works from paycheck to paycheck. It hit us hard. Whatever savings we had to dip into.
5: But then he hires an attorney at RRA and wins a settlement, a real settlement, for $90,000.
12: What we were going to do is just put it all in the bank, pay whatever we had to pay off, and set up accounts for the kids. You know, make sure that everyone had a financial future.
5: The money is deposited into an RRA trust account at the end of October to be distributed to Figueroa later. It's just as Scott Rothstein is desperately looking for cash to feed his Ponzi. With no other money on hand, Rothstein helps himself to the law firm trust accounts.
6: These are escrow accounts. They're never supposed to be touched. So not only did Scott allegedly steal the victim's money, he stole his own client's money.
13: These are people who were school teachers, firefighters, clerks in retail stores. And these people wanted their money yesterday or last week, not to be told that the money was gone.
5: While the shockwaves of Rothstein's crime continue to be felt, Fort Lauderdale waits to see if he will return from Morocco.
14: He was in Morocco with at least $16 million liquid, with a watch collection that was conservatively estimated 200 watches over several million dollars. He would have probably had at his disposal $20+ million in a country that had no extradition treaty with the U.S. I'm sure with $20 million he could have lived quite well.
5: But Rothstein does what no one expects. He boards a chartered jet and heads back to Fort Lauderdale.
6: Now, why did Scott return? Ask yourself that question. He got away with it. And there's only one reason we could all think of. Somebody must have threatened the lives of his parents and his wife. That was the scuttlebutt. If you don't come back, we're going to have them killed. Scott's story is, I got a conscience and I decided to return and confess and try and make good. I don't believe that for a second. Once a con man, always a con man.
7: Scott came back and disappeared, was not making any public appearances, was not returning to his mansion on the canal. He was not driving around in his Ferraris anymore. He disappeared.
6: Why isn't Scott in jail? He comes back and he is not arrested right away. And we're all wondering why.
10: I know one of the questions you guys have is why he hasn't been arrested. You know, we want a successful prosecution, so we are not going to rush this investigation.
14: Unbeknownst to everybody else, he was with agents and prosecutors around the clock for a month, cooperating, providing detailed information on every aspect of the scheme, and involving himself in active undercover operations.
15: It is later reported that Rothstein is taking on some extraordinary assignments to win favor with the feds. He agrees to wear a wire and meet with a reputed Italian mobster, Roberto Satinari. He asks Satinari and his friends for help laundering money and destroying documents.
7: In the end, the guys went for it. They've all pled guilty now, and a reputed mafia figure that was wanted by both Italian authorities and American authorities is now facing prison.
15: It is why Rothstein is not arrested and why Nurek has to provide a cover story.
14: We felt it was necessary to get him out there in public because so he could be seen meeting with me.
15: At one point, a local video news blogger, Bob Norman, finds Rothstein having a martini with his attorney at a local bar.
16: So how do you make it right, Scott?
17: I'm not answering any questions, Bob. I'm going to make it right.
14: He thought he was getting a big scoop. He actually helped the cover story.
15: With his assignment for the feds behind him, Rothstein is arrested.
18: He sought to buy power and influence at the expense of his clients and instead has potentially bought himself a lengthy prison sentence.
15: 2 months later, Rothstein pleads guilty to 5 counts of racketeering, fraud, and money laundering. He faces the possibility of 100 years in prison. But in the last month, he does everything he can to get a reduced sentence. Up next on American Greed, the price Rothstein pays for his Ponzi.
19: You know, people say, do you feel bad for him at all? I said, are you kidding me? Not at all. This guy is getting exactly what he deserves.
15: For more information on Scott Rothstein's scam, visit americangreed.cnbc.com. We'll be right back.
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29: 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Just a year ago, Scott Rothstein was on Top of the World.
2: Who's better than Rusty Rosenfeld Adler?
29: As head of one of South Florida's largest law firms, Rothstein has it all. High-priced real estate, fancy cars, gold watches, political connections. But in January 2010, he pleads guilty to scamming hundreds of investors in South Florida's largest Ponzi scheme. And the feds take everything. Now, with his fate in the hands of a federal judge, he pleads for leniency. I only ask that you deal with me fairly, he writes, and that based upon the fact that the record now exists, from my decision to return from Morocco and all that I have done since, that I am truly a changed man. Meanwhile, a government auction is underway. Potential bidders gather to cash in on the remains of his fallen empire.
3: The third and final call at $260,000 I have.
4: This is about justice today. This is about getting money back into the hands of the people that were defrauded.
29: The display of excess on sale today is a tribute to Scott Rothstein's greed.
4: We're talking about the most exotic cars, the most expensive cars that a consumer can get their hands on. There's a Bugatti worth over $1 million. There's a Lamborghini, a Rolls Royce.
14: Scott himself readily admits that he became obsessive in his acquisition of material possessions. I mean, he amassed over 200 watches, over 100 suits, 9 or 10 cars at any one point in time, a number of homes. It was beyond reason.
29: In the end, the auction nets $5.8 million. But with almost $400 million owed to victims, the government is searching for stolen money everywhere. Florida Governor Charlie Crist and other politicians hurry to return tainted donations. American Express agrees to pay back a portion of the $21 million charged in just 4 years to Rothstein's account. And charities like Holy Cross Hospital, which received $1 million, and Joe DiMaggio's Children's Hospital, given $800,000, are forced to give back much-needed funds.
8: He used charities. There's greedy people in this world, but to step on the back of a dozen charitable organizations, but then to leave them in the dust in a situation where they were going to have to give back money, cut services, lay off employees. This guy doesn't deserve to see the light of day.
29: And investors, too, are going after their money, claiming that Rothstein had a lot of help in his fraud, starting with the banks.
6: Obviously, the allegations at this point was that Scott was receiving some sort of favoritism from the banks he dealt with. All I can tell you is that in my experience as a securities lawyer, when a bank has hundreds of millions of dollars washing in and out of their accounts on a very frequent basis, questions should be raised. Flags, red flags are raised.
29: A week after his prized possessions are auctioned off, Rothstein faces the music. Prosecutors request a sentence of 40 years in prison, but the judge slaps Rothstein with a 50-year term with the goal of sending a message to future schemers. The judge says Rothstein infiltrated so many parts of our daily lives. Politics, sports, charities, law enforcement, the judiciary, the legal profession,
15: the Society page. When someone of that perceived stature is found to be a cheat, public perception is important in determining adequate deterrence.
19: You know, people say, do you feel bad for him at all? I say, are you kidding me? Not at all. This guy is getting exactly what he deserves. He should not be walking around free. He ruined people's lives.
15: The judge orders Rothstein to pay victims $363 million in restitution. But authorities know they can only return a small fraction of that money. Attorney Seth Lehrman convinces the judge that victims like his clients, the Figueroa family, whose settlement money was stolen, should be paid first.
5: There's a big difference between them and investors. Investing is something that inherently has risk, whereas our clients were not supposed to suffer any risk by having their attorneys hold their money in trust.
15: Today, Rothstein is in a federal prison in a witness protection program. His meteoric rise and his stunning collapse took just over 10 years. And now, Fort Lauderdale faces the fact the town was taken for a ride.
7: Fort Lauderdale's a small town, and it sort of makes us look foolish somewhat to have invited him into the community at a high level and have him trick and fool everybody.
6: Scott Rothstein did not build his reputation. He bought it. He bought it, and people were suckers for being bought so quickly, so easily.

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10: In this episode of American Greed, Mark Dreyer, high-powered lawyer.
11: You can smell the money, and that's why the clients come here.
10: Bon vivant.
11: When Mark stepped into a party, Mark was there to party.
10: Con man.
12: You have a guy who's actually pretending to be other people.
10: He steals more than $700 million from hedge funds.
13: They were vast pots of money with billions and millions, you know, overflowing the sides.
14: Because that's where the money is.
13: This was a man who had always felt deeply empowered, that this type of success was his birthright because he was so smart.

0: New York, New York, December 2008. Though the financial markets are in freefall, super lawyer Mark Dreyer appears to be floating above it all. He's the sole owner of Dreyer LLP, a 500-person law firm with offices on Park Avenue. He has yachts, priceless art, beach homes.
1: This lavish lifestyle that he embraced was part of his way of trying to attract new clientele to his law firm, but evidently that wasn't enough.
0: On December 2nd, the news ripples to the highest levels of New York's legal community. Mark Dreyer has been arrested in Toronto for impersonating a client and later charged with selling $700 million worth of phony notes.
1: He is a thief. He's a high-class thief, well-educated, one that put forward a very convincing front. But it all turns out he wasn't.
0: Mark Dreyer's story begins just 20 miles from Midtown Manhattan, in the Long Island community known as Five Towns.
2: It was not the glitziest place in the world, but the kids were all very well educated. It was sort of a new frontier, Kennedy generation, we're going to grow up and change the world kind of existence for him.
0: Kenneth Gross goes to high school with Mark Dreyer.
3: Mark was the big man on campus. He was the president of the student council, voted most likely to succeed. He was handsome, he dated the prettiest girl, and was smart, and had really the world on its platter.
0: From Lawrence High School, Dreyer goes off to Yale University, and then Harvard Law. After graduation, Dreyer joins Rosenman and Collin, where he's known as a tough and aggressive litigator.
4: He had a brilliant career, educated at Harvard, educated at Yale, and was very highly regarded. I remember one appellate division judge telling me that he was perhaps the finest appellate lawyer that ever appeared in front of him.
0: After several years of the big law firm grind, it's apparent that Dreyer is unsatisfied.
2: There are a couple things you can do when you're a young lawyer in New York. You can either try and make partner, or you can try and branch off and start your own business. And it became clear after a while that Mark Dreyer was going to be one of those lawyers who was going to go off to lead his own operation one day. In fact, he wanted it so badly that one friend I talked to told me that he was always well-liked but not necessarily trusted, that he liked being admired more than he actually liked being liked.
0: Around 1996, Dreyer goes out on his own and quickly gains a very important client. Billionaire real estate developer Sheldon Solo. The son of a Brooklyn bricklayer, Solo works his way up as a Midtown developer. In 1972, he builds his magnum opus.
2: His big signature building where he has an office is the sloped building at 9 West 57th Street, which has the big orange number 9 outside with huge Central Park views from his offices.
0: Solo, in addition to being a billionaire, has a reputation for being litigious. In Dreyer's eyes, he's the perfect client.
2: He and Mark Dreyer were sort of kindred spirits. They both were aggressive. Sheldon Solo loved frivolous lawsuits almost as much as Mark Dreyer did. And once they got together, the lawsuits practically never stopped flying.
0: In one notorious case, Sheldon Solo wants to buy a beach house that's for sale in the Hamptons. There's one problem. Another man has first dibs on the sale. That doesn't stop Dreyer from filing suit, saying the house should really go to his client.
5: He was one of the great spinners of BS in Midtown Manhattan. He could sit there and tell you, no, John F. Kennedy was killed by aliens from Pluto. Here's how they did it. And at the end, you know it's BS, but he has almost made you believe it. And that was his genius, if he had one, in the courtroom, that he could take these ostensibly frivolous cases and almost win them, but he rarely did in the end.
0: In the Hamptons Beach House case, Solo and Dreyer keep losing and appealing. Losing and appealing. They lose a dozen lawsuits over the next 10 years. The federal judge, who ultimately dismisses the case with prejudice, says that Solo's company has had so many bites at the apple, it has swallowed the core.
2: But the point here was to keep the money flowing from Solo and to sustain his law firm and to continue to have a high profile in the legal world, which is what he wanted.
0: Being king of the frivolous lawsuit has made Mark Dreyer at least $6 million. But there's still a gnawing dissatisfaction at the heart of Dreyer, as he later tells writer Brian Burrow in a Vanity Fair profile.
5: He tells this amazing story of an epiphany he had on the beach at West Hampton out on eastern Long Island, where all the fabulous people live. He had a house out there, but it was inland, and he'd always wanted a beach house. And he was on a long walk on the beach, and he walked up to this mansion and felt in his heart that he wanted one too, wanted one on the water. And for a certain level of New Yorker, the Hamptons home is one of the ways a certain type of New Yorker measures themselves. And Dreyer says right then and there he made two decisions. He was going to have a house on the beach, and he was going to do it by dramatically expanding his law firm. The problem, of course, is he didn't have the money to do either.
0: Next on American Greed, see how Mark Dreyer creates money out of thin air.
5: Like that, he walks away with $20 million.
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0: In 2001, New York lawyer Mark Dreyer is 50 years old. And life hasn't turned out exactly as he planned. The one-time golden boy who goes to Yale and Harvard Law and makes partner at a big law firm decides in middle age to strike out on his own. But as he tells Vanity Fair writer Brian Burrow, Dreyer feels like he never lives up to his potential.
5: And ended up, circa 2001, on his own again, deeply depressed, not quite sure where his life was going, and feeling at the age of 51, 52, that he was a failure, that he was a Harvard and Yale man who was not performing like it.
0: According to Burrow, walking the beach in the Hamptons, Dreyer has an epiphany. He decides he wants a beach house, and he's going to get it by dramatically expanding his law firm.
5: I'll never forget when he told me the story about the beach house and standing there on the beach wanting a larger beach house, because you knew that was true. I mean, that was what everyone always suspects about white-collar fraudsters, that there's some moment that they're staring at a beach house and they want a bigger one.
0: After this aha moment, Dreyer comes up with a new model for a law firm. Dreyer LLP, he'll call it, and it will be like no other firm.
21: Well, most law firms are going to be a sort of a trickle-down philosophy. So at the top are the partners, and the partners make the money, and that trickles on down to the associates who help those partners make the money. But at Dreyer was different. Dreyer was willing to reward anybody. If you brought in business, you were going to get a piece of the action.
0: Mark Dreyer will be the sole owner of Dreyer LLP. The other lawyers he calls partners won't actually have any equity. What he offers instead is a generous salary, commissions on new business, and freedom from the headaches of running a law firm. But there's a catch.
22: The only person who had control of the finances was Mark Dreyer himself. He had control of the finances, he had control of the books, and he had insight into every deal that was going on. So in some sense, it was a monarchy.
0: It's good to be king. But Dreyer's law firm expansion will cost upwards of $10 million.
5: This was a guy who didn't have a fraction of that. And so he thought and thought and thought, how do I do this? And the answer he ultimately came up with was, I'll steal the money. And that's what he did. If you looked around in 2004, the obvious place to get money was hedge funds. They were enormous. They were vast pots of money with billions and millions, you know, overflowing the sides. Somehow he had to get some of the hedge fund money. The only thing he could do is sell them something.
0: But sell them what? Dreyer comes up with a plan to sell notes, IOUs, to hedge funds. But who will be the issuer of

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2: Solo Realty for $20 million. When he's finished, Dreyer is confident he can sell the note to a hedge fund.
3: It was easy, he said. He found a big hedge fund in Connecticut, explained to them that Mr. Solo was trying to raise money for an expansion. Not a lot of questions were asked. Papers were signed. And like that, he walks away with $20 million.
2: Solo, of course, knows nothing of the note. The $20 million goes straight into Dreyer LLP for office space and the hiring of top lawyers. Dreyer tells himself the theft is a one-time deal.
3: But of course, if you've ever read any story about any embezzler or any ostensibly lawful person who engages in fraud, once is never enough.
2: Over the next 2 years, Dreyer issues $200 million worth of notes, selling them to hedge funds in Manhattan and Connecticut.
4: What he would do is he would set up fake email addresses. He would send notes on fake letterhead that was allegedly from the auditor of Solo Realty. So he set up basically a whole scam. Everything was fake. The email addresses, the stationery, and even Dreyer himself.
2: Indeed, Dreyer's law firm is a Potemkin village, designed to fool the whole world into thinking he's a big shot.
4: He opens offices in New York at 499 Park Avenue, one of the premier addresses, right on the corner of 59th Street and Park Avenue. He fills the office with all kinds of artwork from, Andy Warhol.
2: Former associate Michael Patrick remembers a conversation he has with one of Dreyer's partners.
5: We're in this conference room, and he looks around and he goes, look at this. Gorgeous furniture. Look at the flat screen TVs on the wall. Look at that lobby. There's no other firm like it. Gorgeous. You can smell the money. And that's why the clients come here.
6: The flowers that he had flowers that cost $9,000 a month. I'm not exaggerating. I said, Mark, unless these flowers are made of pure gold, you're getting ripped off.
2: And as for the buyers of Dreyer's notes, the hedge funds, they're not asking too many questions.
3: One thing Mark Dreyer could always do is spin a story, a believable story. And that's what he did for these hedge funds. And the fact was, these people, they had more money than God. They had more money literally than they knew what to do with. They were looking for anything to invest in. I mean, a little debt from a big New York realtor, well, that seemed just normal. SOP. It's what everyone was doing in 2004.
2: The market is doing fine for now. And thanks to these phony notes, Dreyer has the life of his dreams. Not one, but two beach houses in the Hamptons, an Aston Martin, and an $18 million yacht.
3: One wonders how he thought he would get away with it. The only way he would ever get away with it at all is if the law firm ultimately was profitable enough to start paying off these loans.
2: Next, Dreyer's life implodes.
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4: Judge mom by morning. Got it?
6: Got it, boss. Otter, you got this.
7: 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From their offices on Park Avenue, the 270 lawyers of Dreyer LLP work on everything from patents to entertainment law. Celebrity clients include Jay Leno, former New York Giant Michael Strahan, and the rock band Wilco.
8: But all in all, a great firm. You walk in and it's like you smell the success, you can see the money is spent, and you think, well, if they can afford this, then they must be really good.
7: At Dreyer, the motto is work hard, play harder. The lavish parties on Dreyer's 123-foot yacht are the stuff of legend.
9: He was out there dancing almost all night. Very energetic, very fun. No matter what song came on, he was, you know, any genre, he was out there dancing it up.
8: Because when Mark stepped into a party, Mark was there to party. Mark was there to enjoy himself. You could tell. He kind of liked it. I'm a rock star. I walk in. This is my firm. I'm going to have a great time. So I think every party was very different from a normal law firm party.
7: But there's a mystery at the heart of Mark Dreyer's law firm. Where exactly is all the money coming from?
9: We sat down one day, a bunch of us, and just kind of thought, well, let's say, how much money are all these people earning? How much are they bringing in? And we just couldn't make it work for us. But where the money was coming from became a source of gossip for everyone. I think he's doing this. I think he's doing that. But there was no definite answer to our questions.
7: As Warren Buffett says, it's only when the tide goes out that you learn who's swimming naked. And like a low tide, the financial meltdown of 2008 will leave Mark Dreyer running for cover.
10: Good evening. Not since the Great Depression has the federal government stepped in to help a failing financial institution in this country the way they did over this past weekend, brokering a deal for J.P. Morgan Chase to step in and take over Bear Stearns.
11: When Bear Stearns went under in the spring of 08, there was something like panic on Wall Street. At that point, no one wanted to pay or invest in anything. All anyone, every bank, every hedge fund, every you and me and mom and dad, essentially wanted to put money in a savings account, hold your breath, and just wait for it to be over.
7: Nervous investors are looking for the exit.
12: I think Dreyer would probably say that he was desperate and that at this point the whole operation was coming apart at the seams and that he really needed more paper signed. Like in any Ponzi scheme, he needed to issue more debt to pay off some of the older notes and keep the whole thing going.
7: As summer turns to fall, the pressure almost becomes unbearable.
13: There was near panic last week as investors drove down stock prices.
7: In October,
3: Dreyer is late in repaying $115 million worth of notes to a hedge fund. The head of the fund wants to meet Solow's CEO, look him in the eye, and work out a repayment plan.
11: Well, Mark Dreyer can't do that because he's defrauding Solow. Solow doesn't know anything about it. So how on earth do you come up with a face-to-face meeting with the CEO of Solow Realty? He came up with a brilliant idea. You create your own CEO.
3: Dreyer turns to a man named Kosta Kovachev. Kovachev is a law firm client who was sued by the SEC in an unrelated Ponzi scheme.
11: It appears that he was the Dreyer client with the most malleable morals, the one that Dreyer could go to and say, you know, I need an Igor to my Dr. Frankenstein.
3: On October 15th, 2008, the two men approach Solow's office on 9 West 57th Street, one of the highest rent buildings in all of Manhattan.
12: And this is one of the most amazing moments in the history of white-collar fraud. But he staged a meeting in the offices of Sheldon Solow without Sheldon Solow or anyone there knowing that the meeting was going to happen.
3: Two foxes are going inside the henhouse. Dreyer will play himself. Kovachev will play Solow's CEO. On the 45th floor, they commandeer a conference room, install Kovachev at the end of a table, and play host to a hedge fund.
11: And Kosta Kovachev sat there and impersonated the CEO of Solow Realty.
5: Yes, I think we can pay back this debt in the next 6 months. I should see no problem. You know, it was this type of...
11: And the hedge fund bought it.
3: The fund agrees to give Dreyer some time to come up with the money. It's a huge coup.
12: It's almost like a caricature of the bandit with the, you know, money over his bag sort of scurrying out the door. It was almost that vivid.
3: But Dreyer knows just how close he is to getting caught.
11: The amazing thing was we later learned the actual CEO of Solow Realty walked by the conference room that day, saw them in there, and kind of wondered, well, I wonder what Mark's doing today, but he had a meeting and he kept walking.
12: If he had gone in, he would have seen that Kosta Kovachev was pretending to be him in this meeting, but he didn't.
3: Next on American Greed, with the financial crisis deepening, everyone on Wall Street is more skeptical. Will Mark Dreyer survive the scrutiny?
14: You know, for me, ambition and passion go together. One fuels the other. You love something, you want to get better at it. You want to learn more about it. 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I am very much focused on trying to land interviews where there is something at stake and asking them fair but tough questions in which their answers are important. I could not imagine covering anything else.
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7: November 2008. Publicly, Mark Dreyer is one of New York City's top attorneys. Privately, he is juggling a multi-million dollar Ponzi scheme. He impersonates well-known clients of his law firm to sell fake securities to wealthy hedge funds. For 6 years, Dreyer has been enjoying the fruits of his success. But in the fall of 2008, with near panic on Wall Street, the bills come due.
11: You know, it's debatable. Dreyer might actually have gotten away with this at some point, except that one of the hedge funds involved that had bought one of these notes decided that it wanted to reduce its risk and it wanted to sell half the note to another hedge fund.
7: Solo Realty, Dreyer's former client, is supposedly backing the note. And to assure the first hedge fund that this is a safe investment, Dreyer gives them an auditor's report claiming that Solo is a financially sound company. But when the second fund looks at the paperwork, they become suspicious. A fund representative makes a call to Solo's auditing firm, Burden LLP. One of the partners of the auditing firm believes his signature has been forged. He calls the firm's lawyer, Thomas Manicero.
16: It was evident to me in virtually a nanosecond that what we were looking at were fabricated reports. There's a logo here that makes reference to Burden being a member of Horwath International Association. I knew that Burden had not been a member of that association for at least 4 years prior to the date of this letter. That was easily a flag to me. Also significant, which jumped right off the page to Stuart, as soon as he saw this is not my signature. This is not the way I sign.
7: Manicero confirms the hedge fund's suspicions.
16: I told them, look, what you're looking at are clearly forged documents. Their response was, well, thank you very much. You just saved us $25 million.
7: But Manicero wonders where the fake reports came from. He looks for clues in the report.
16: We were going through the materials. We saw a confidentiality agreement. It was addressed to care of Mark Dreyer as the representative of the Solo entity.
7: He calls Dreyer to ask him about the forged documents.
16: I said, listen, we're looking at some clearly fabricated, false forged audit reports. And this is a major concern for us because accountant's audit report is, in a sense, some kind of a currency.
7: Dreyer dodges the question and talks in circles.
16: His response to our questions, from my perspective, was not coherent. It was sort of rambling, you know, a lot of what I would term double dutch, and didn't make a lot of sense to me.
7: After the call, Manicero doesn't know who's behind the forgery, but he knows he needs to report it to the feds. He meets with the U.S. Attorney's Office in the Southern District of New York. The next day, he gets a call.
16: Hi, Tom, this is Mark Dreyer. Can we talk? It really took me by surprise. It was the last person in the world I thought would be calling me.
7: Manicero says he needs to call Dreyer right back. He quickly dials the U.S. Attorney's Office.
16: Said, this fellow's just called me. How do you want me to handle this?
7: Within 15 minutes, the feds have arranged to tap Manicero's phone. Only then does he call Mark Dreyer.
16: He said, who's talking here? And I said, well, you and I are talking. In fact, you're going to do a lot of talking because I got a lot of questions. And then he asked me, quite surprisingly, he said, is this conversation being recorded? I took a quick gulp and said, not by me. Being very honest, And that was good enough for him. And then he proceeded to say, well, look, you know, I've done something very bad here. I don't want you going to law enforcement because my family's going to get hurt. My firm is going to get hurt. There's a lot of innocent people that would get hurt over this.
7: Dreyer proceeds to explain his scheme, but swears he has only done it this one time. The conversation leaves Manassero chilled.
16: I was numb. I hung up from them. The phone rang about 15, 20 seconds later. It was the investigators from the U.S. Attorney's Office and basically saying, wow, do you believe that? We can't believe what we just heard here. You know, great job. Thank you very much. So I decided to just pack up my bags and go home for the day because I wasn't going to be able to focus on getting anything else done that day.
7: At the U.S. Attorney's Office, Jonathan Streeter heads an investigation into Dreyer's fraud. Over the next few weeks, he asks Manassero to keep the conversation going with Dreyer.
19: And so we had recorded conversations of him trying to convince the accounting firm not to go to the authorities.
7: Meanwhile, at the Park Avenue offices of Dreyer LLP, Dreyer is getting tense.
9: He started screaming at the top of his lungs, "What the stock market doing?" And it was so loud that my office was two doors down. But it really, it was abrasively loud.
7: He knows Manassero is on to him, and as the economy nosedives, hedge funds are calling in their investments. He's running out of time and money.
11: All he could do was delay, deny, and obfuscate and just say, I'll tell you more, but I've got to go off to, the Caribbean. I've got to go off to the Gulf. It was at that point that Dreyer realized his time could probably be measured in days rather than months.
7: Dreyer later confesses that he considers making a run for it.
11: As one of his Hail Mary passes, he took a trip to Abu Dhabi to try to raise money from some Arab investors. And one night he described standing outside in the desert air saying, "I'm a free white man with $100 million in cash. What if I just run?"
7: But Dreyer has kids back in the States and can't fathom a life on the run. He returns to New York. On the day after Thanksgiving, he schedules one last call with Manassero.
16: And during the course of that conversation, it was evident that he was starting to unravel. And he was telling me, come on, we have to be able to settle this. We can settle this matter. And I'm saying, well, what are we settling? I don't understand. Explain to me. Well, I'll pay you and your clients some money, and we can. Money is what you use to settle things. I was sitting there, and I'm just saying, and to myself, there's this is a bribe.
7: The U.S. Attorney's Office has heard enough. Their investigation has revealed just how far Dreyer's scheme reaches.
19: What we uncovered over time, as the case unfolded, was that he had sold hundreds of millions of dollars worth of these notes, about $700 million worth of notes, all told.
7: Streeter asks Manassero to schedule one last face-to-face meeting with Dreyer the following week to confirm his identity. The stage is set to bring Dreyer in once and for all. But they won't get their chance. Up next on American Greed, Dreyer skips town in a last-ditch effort to save his crumbling scheme.
11: The events that finally led to Dreyer's fall were classic Keystone Cops farce.
7: To find out more about Dreyer's scheme, visit americangreed.cnbc.com. We'll be right back.
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1: All right, locked in for this meeting. Total focus. Double booked? All good. Otter AI gives meeting notes and insights, even on meetings I can't attend.
2: Dang it, I picked the boring one.
3: Otter, the AI meeting agent.
4: December 1st, 2008. Mark Dreyer's world is closing fast around him. Dreyer has been selling fake securities to hedge funds to support his lavish lifestyle and prestigious law firm. But the collapse of Bear Stearns and other major institutions has sent hedge funds scrambling to get their money back. And Dreyer can't pay.
5: It's just like what Warren Buffett says: when the tide goes out, suddenly you get to see who's really in trouble. And Mark Dreyer needed to pay the bills.
4: To make matters worse, a bankruptcy attorney at Dreyer's firm puts in a routine request for $38 million being held in one of the firm's secure escrow accounts. But the money, which is never supposed to be touched, is missing.
6: The attorney calls Dreyer and says, "Hey, do you know anything about this missing escrow money?" Dreyer did, because he stole it. And he had to come up over a weekend with a sum of money to repay this lost money.
4: Dreyer needs to make a sale, fast. The next day, he boards a private jet headed for Toronto, Canada. His plan is to impersonate a representative of the Ontario Teachers' Pension Fund, a former client of his law firm, and sell one last bogus security to a hedge fund executive.
7: He was attempting at the time to sell about a $44 million note to a hedge fund located in New York. And that hedge fund had insisted on having a face-to-face meeting with a representative of this pension plan located in Canada that was supposedly, according to Mark Dreyer, guaranteeing the note.
4: It's a brazen plan, but it's similar to something he's already attempted in the offices of Sheldon Solo.
6: Just as Kovachev has done for him in the past, he's going to do it himself this time.
4: Everything goes smoothly at first. Dreyer meets with attorneys at the pension fund, including a man named Michael Padfield. Before leaving, he asks for Padfield's business card and returns to the lobby. He then asks if he can use a conference room while he waits for his private jet. In reality, he's waiting for Howard Steinberg, an executive with Fortress Hedge Fund, to arrive for his appointment.
6: So for the better part of an hour, Dreyer is pacing the lobby in Toronto, waiting for this Steinberg to come in. And when he does, when he comes off the elevator, Dreyer immediately grabs him and says, "Oh, Mr. Steinberg, so glad I can see you. We're just going to do it right here in this conference room where he'd been sitting."
4: Offering his new business card, Dreyer claims to be Michael Padfield. He hurriedly signs the papers needed to sell his fake note and offers to escort Steinberg back to the elevators. But Steinberg is suspicious. Dreyer seems nervous and in a hurry to get rid of him. Steinberg thinks twice and says he wants to wait in the lobby, claiming he's having lunch with a friend. A jittery Dreyer abruptly leaves.
5: His mark remained in there and actually asked the person at the front desk if that person he was just meeting with was Michael Padfield. And the person working the front desk said, no, it wasn't.
8: Back on his private jet, Dreyer gets a phone call from the hedge fund.
9: Gets a call from one of the top guys at Fortress saying, we have a problem. Someone is impersonating one of the Canadians at the hedge fund. Can you help us? Do you know anything about it? And Dreyer's like, that's a surprise. I'll look into it.
8: Dreyer is at a crossroads. He can either fly back to New York and deny the whole incident, or return to the pension fund offices and attempt to explain himself.
9: And he later told me when he sat down, he was 90% sure if he went back to the offices of the pension fund that he probably would never get out, that something bad would happen. And that's actually what happened. By the time he got back, the police had already been called. And they put him in handcuffs and took him away.
8: News of Dreyer's arrest for impersonation reaches the offices of Dreyer LLP the next day.
10: You could tell something was up. Secretaries were huddling, there were whispers, and I just walked out and I said, what is going on? And they said, Mark Dreyer's been arrested.
11: I'm at my computer trying to do my job. People are coming up crying. Attorneys are crying, pacing. This is disgusting. This is disgraceful. What do we do? I said, I don't know. He's the one who's the equity partner. He's the one who pulls the strings. He's the one who knows all the books and all the 50 accounts.
8: And at that moment, Dreyer is helping himself to the firm's escrow accounts one last time. From a jail cell in Canada, Dreyer transfers $10 million from a client's escrow account to one of his personal bank accounts.
12: If you talk to people in the legal community, he committed a cardinal sin. In all of this, he was stealing money from clients' escrow accounts. And you just don't do that as a lawyer.
8: The next day, Dreyer is released on bail. On the evening of December 7th, he arrives at LaGuardia Airport where the feds are waiting. He is arrested and charged with securities and wire fraud, officially leaving Dreyer LLP a ship with no captain.
9: And, you know, immediately, in a matter of minutes, it throws the whole firm's existence into question.
8: Up next on American Greed, will Dreyer finally fess up?
9: It came gushing out of him, all of it, in a matter of hours. Everything that he'd done, and more importantly, why he'd done it.
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9: December 11, 2008. In downtown Manhattan, Mark Dreyer sits in a jail cell where he has been since his arrest 4 days ago. He is accused of impersonating executives to sell fake IOUs to 13 different hedge funds. Raking in almost $740 million, Dreyer has been one of the biggest names in white-collar crime. Until now.
10: Largest Ponzi scheme in American history.
9: Uptown, Bernie Madoff is arrested for masterminding the largest Ponzi scheme in history. Some lawyers who know Dreyer suspect that he's jealous.
11: That's gotta hurt. Because if you think about it, if Madoff hadn't been there, if Madoff hadn't occurred, Mark Dreyer would be the Ponzi. You know, he is the guy in financial fraud. Look what he did. And by the way, he did it by impersonating people, forging documents. I mean, this is a really great scheme. A guy like Bernie Madoff comes along.
9: Meanwhile, a skeleton staff meets to decide what will become of Dreyer LLP, Dreyer's prized law firm, now in the hands of a bankruptcy trustee. They have no choice but to dissolve the firm.
12: December 08 was bad enough financially out there in the markets. To lose your job at that moment is bad enough. But then it's, you know, it's the holidays and your family's trying to support you and you're trying to be still upbeat. But yet, it's hard to fake that.
9: 11 days later, Kosta Kovachev, the man Dreyer has hired to carry out his impersonations, is also arrested. And Dreyer meets with defense attorney Gerald Shargel to plan his next move.
13: He never intended to contest the charges. He recognized that it was over and was willing to accept responsibility, and it was just a matter of getting through this and getting as reasonable a sentence as possible.
9: It is during this time that Dreyer makes an unusual move.
14: inviting Vanity Fair reporter Brian Burrow into his home for an interview. Having been released on house arrest, a disheveled Dreyer welcomes Burrow at his $10 million Midtown apartment. It's a surreal scene.
15: He looks terrible. He's red-faced, he's unshaven, he's uncombed. The apartment is this beautiful, large, $10 million, sun-drenched apartment. The most amazing thing was that there were these hooks, naked hooks on all the walls. And, of course, all his vaunted art collection had all been sold off or given away.
14: Over the next 2 days, Dreyer delivers a surprisingly candid interview.
15: This was a man who had always felt deeply empowered, that this type of success was his birthright. Because he was so smart. Because from boyhood, everyone had said he was a golden boy. He felt like it was his, that it was natural. And I think the deepest motivation was the fact that by his early 50s, he was not that success. And he deeply, desperately wanted to be a success.
14: But others who know Dreyer have a hard time buying it.
16: You went to a great law school. You had the world at your fingertips. You just got caught up in it. You didn't think, well, I should protect myself. I'll get out of it. And I'm happy with just making $1.5 million a year or $2 million off of a law firm.
14: Ken Gross, who remembers Dreyer back when he was the big man on campus at Lawrence High School, doesn't accept his explanation either.
17: To somehow get you into crime and to risk all that you've achieved is so inexplicable, and I just have to believe in his own mind when he thinks back on it that it's very hard to explain.
14: On May 11, 2009, Dreyer pleads guilty to all 8 counts against him, including conspiracy, securities fraud, wire fraud, and money laundering. On July 13th, he returns to court to face sentencing, where he appears resigned to his fate.
18: He was first and foremost a broken man. He was, you know, slumped and quiet and non-combative.
14: The government recommends a term of 145 years in prison, just 5 years shy of Madoff's sentence. Dreyer is hoping for less. The judge settles on a 20-year sentence.
19: 20 years is a very long sentence, but compared to some of the other sentences that have been meted out and compared to what the government wanted the sentence to be, we felt that we did the best that we could under the circumstances.
14: The judge also orders Dreyer to pay $389 million in restitution to his victims, his homes, art collection, and even office furniture are all put up for auction. But with most of his gains sunk into maintaining the law firm, victims will likely see only a small portion of their money returned. Still, some argue his victims could have done more to protect themselves.
20: In the financial markets, people know what audit reports are. They have to know what audit reports are. It took me a nanosecond to look at these things and say, no, this is wrong. You've got to do your work. You've got to ask the questions.
14: In addition to the hedge funds, Dreyer's victims include the hundreds of attorneys and paralegals who worked for him.
16: Hedge funds are victims, sure. But the real victims here were the employees who came in every day, and they gave everything to that firm.
21: It was a great job, and it was it's just so much effort put into building this place. I loved it, and I was very loyal, and you just feel good about yourself. I did it. Look at that. I cut costs. I did this. And then you're left with nothing. But I try to remain strong because I want my children to be proud of me.
14: In March 2010, Kosta Kovachev is sentenced to 4 years in prison for his role in Dreyer's scheme. Dreyer serves his time at Sandstone Prison in northern Minnesota, far from his family, and a world away from Park Avenue. His release date is October 2026, when he'll be 75 years old.
22: Our lives go on, and we do different things. And this will maybe be forgotten one day. That's true. But you have to wonder how many people's lives were really affected down the line unwillingly because of one man's decisions for greed. And now what? We're all left just to forget about it, wish him well. You know, because he says he's sorry. I don't wish him well.

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0: Wouldn't it be cool to know how things work behind the scenes? 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
9: We are just dying to make this movie, and we put so much into it, and now somebody's stolen it away from us.
8: And good names dragged through the mud.
10: Their reputations, and in some cases, their careers were destroyed by this fraud.
8: Jason Van Emon and Ben McConley are up-and-coming players in Hollywood's independent film scene, producing and financing movies through Weathervane Productions. Van Emon is a former B-list actor who finds the deals.
10: He was the salesman. He was charismatic. He was smooth.
8: And McConley uses social media to show off his life as a wealth manager, married to an Instagram model, and he uses his family's money to fund them.
11: He was all over social media, flashy lifestyle, drove Ferraris and Bentleys. Ben McConley was all about his image.
8: In a few short years, the partners built a list of credits for financing films starring A-list celebrities. But the feds tell American Greed that these so-called financiers use other people's millions to fund some films and steal the rest.
12: Every day you had a cancerous knot, just wondering if this project is ever going to be realized.
8: But what these bad actors haven't counted on is getting caught up in a timeless Hollywood storyline. The revenge plot.
13: You mess with the wrong guys, I'm going to make it my life mission to put you in jail.
14: You know that the whole house of cards has now collapsed on itself. And that's when I got the bright idea how to go after these guys.

0: In the spring of 2015, production is moving along on the independent feature film Inside Game, the story of an infamous NBA betting scandal, and the passion project of venture capitalist turned filmmaker Paul Martino.
1: We've scouted locations, we have director, we're ready to go.
0: Martino has put up $1.25 million of his own and believes those funds have been matched by Jason Van Emen and Ben McConley of Weathervane Productions.
1: We thought we had found a perfect partner to go fill in the other half of the financing to make the movie.
0: But before the cameras can roll, there's trouble.
1: The line producer calls me up. He says, "Paul, why is there no money in the production account?"
0: It's not just a mystery. It's a crime that will take 3 years to solve, leaving the cast, the crew, and Martino's $1.25 million in the lurch.
2: They had found this sweet spot where they wanted to make the movie, and then as they were closing in on getting production started, that money was gone.
0: This is a Hollywood crime story that starts about as far from the movie biz as one can imagine, in the Midwestern town of Bartlesville, Oklahoma, where a young man named Jason Van Emen grows up in a solid middle-class family and appears to have a promising future, according to his attorney, Neil Carradville.
3: He was a good student. He was a good athlete. He early on had an ambition to be a fighter pilot. And he actually got into the Air Force Academy, which is no small accomplishment.
0: But after a year at the Air Force Academy, Van Emen decides it's not for him. There is another dream calling. The kid really wants to be in pictures. Like so many aspiring young actors before him, he heads to Hollywood.
3: He actually achieved some success as an actor by getting a number of roles and, in fact, had two starring roles in some smaller budget films.
4: Billy, Billy, Billy.
0: In 2005, Van Emen lands a leading role in a low-budget feature called Regarding Billy, the coming-out story of an Air Force pilot, coincidentally, and his best friend.
4: Would you relax, Billy? Get over here. Let's catch up.
0: But Van Emen is still waiting on his big break and struggles to make a living as an actor. By 2006, he leaves Los Angeles to get married and start a family in Oklahoma. But one foot remains firmly in Hollywood.
3: He wanted to transition from acting into actually making movies.
0: Van Emen starts a company called Weathervane Productions and works as L.A. contacts from Bartlesville, trying to make movie deals. Around 2011, Van Emen meets 29-year-old Miami investor Ben McConley through a mutual business associate, a Hollywood producer who has worked with Van Emen on film production and with McConley on film investing. Ben McConley owns Forest Capital Partners and claims to control an inherited portfolio of massive wealth run through his so-called family office.
3: He had the fancy clothes. He had the fine jewelry. He had all the Ferraris and Maseratis you would want to see. He was flying on private jets, trips to Las Vegas. He appeared to be someone who could finance film and other projects.
0: The high-flying Florida financier and the Oklahoma producer decide to partner up with a business plan and a dream to become well-known players in the indie film world.
5: Mr. Van Emen spoke the language of Hollywood, and he could assure the investors and the producers who were, you know, looking for money that he was going to be able to match or finance about 50% of the budget. He told them that his financial partner, Ben McConley, was going to be the one who actually put the assets into the deal.
0: The partnership produces a series of low-budget, straight-to-streaming Christian faith-based projects, with titles including The Sparrows and Fishes in Loaves, Heaven Sent. These get little traction, but serve an important purpose. To build Van Eemen's reputation as a producer, as well as building producing credits.
5: The more projects, the more movies they made, the more reputable directors, producers, and actors that they had on board, the more legitimacy they had. You know, in a real way, their credibility was their IMDb pages.
0: What no one yet knows, however, is that Weathervane Productions' business model is riddled with lies.
5: Jason Van Eemen's background as an actor, and you know, to a lesser extent as a movie business veteran, really made him ideally suited to become a fraudster. He was good at pretending, and that's ultimately what the success of the scheme depended on, was him pretending that he and his partner had the money to finance these movies.
0: The only assets these so-called financiers really have is money brought in from unsuspecting creative partners and investors.
5: The way it worked was the money first hit Ben McConley's account, and then Ben McConley would decide arbitrarily and kind of on his own how much he was going to pay himself and move into his other accounts, and then how much he was going to send to Jason Van Eemen. And it was Van Eemen's responsibility then to decide which movies got paid and which ones were left hanging.
0: For 8 years, Van Eemen and McConley are able to keep their scheme going, while Weathervane Productions parlays its ever-growing reputation into more deals. And they are meeting with producers from all over the world who are searching for funding deals for their indie films. Saul Papadopoulos is a UK-based producer working on his latest indie film, A Quiet Passion, a biopic about the life of poet Emily Dickinson and the passion project of writer and director Terence Davies, seen by many critics as one of the greatest British filmmakers of his time.
6: He reads Emily Dickinson every month, and he says it's almost like his religion.
0: Davies has written the script about Dickinson's life, and Sex and the City star Cynthia Nixon has signed on to play the lead.
7: So he said he wrote it sort of with me in mind a bit, and then he sent me the completed script, and I signed on immediately.
0: Now it's up to producer Saul Papadopoulos to finance the film. He travels to the American film market in L.A., and takes a meeting with Jason Van Eemen of Weathervane Productions.
6: He was a handsome chap who talked the talk, came across as really caring about the project, and he just laid on the charm.
0: Van Eemen's financing structure is unlike any the filmmaker has encountered before, and he is intrigued.
6: Structure was, you put a dollar into their account, in 90 days you get $2 back. As an investment, 50-50 with your money and theirs into the film production. No one was doing that structure. I mean, it was just unbelievable.
0: In other words, Weathervane is getting 50% ownership of the future profits and only makes money if the film makes money. The producers are skeptical, but references on other completed films are positive, and the agreement appears to be legit.
6: That's when you think, okay, well, should we dip our toes in this water? Remembering, of course, that we've got an independent film production about an American poet. It's not hugely commercial. We took those tentative steps and put $1.8 million into their account. In hindsight, of course, that was a massive risk.
0: Next on American Greed, more producers think their money is safe in a protected bank account. But they couldn't be more wrong.
1: It haunts me to this day what he said to me. Unless they have somebody inside the bank, there's no way you can lose your money.
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0: working on his latest independent film, A Quiet Passion. 90 days after signing a financing agreement with Jason Van Emon and Weathervane Productions, he expects to have access to a $4 million production account. But the account is empty.
1: So we give them a day, and then we get on the phone to Jason Van Emon. And he said, well, it's on its way. The banking, you know, there's some compliance issues. We've got a man on the inside of the bank who's telling me everything's fine.
0: On day 100, it's definitely not fine. 65 crew members are now building out sets in Belgium and need to get paid. The producers are forced to take out a bridge loan to cover salaries. 2 weeks later, Van Emon transfers a tiny portion of the funds.
1: We get a drip feed of $10,000. And then 3 days later, we get another $10,000. And we're like, Jason, what's going on? He doesn't think there's a problem. He's getting us the money, even though it's just drip, drip, drip.
0: A week before shooting is scheduled to start with the cast, Papadopoulos has no idea if he will be able to pay his starring actress, Cynthia Nixon.
1: No agent in America puts their cast on a plane without seeing the money in an account. So this is the big test then. We call Jason Van Emon and say, right, we need several hundred thousand dollars tomorrow, or the film's off.
0: In the nick of time, Van Emon sends enough for Papadopoulos to keep the production going. But the troubles with Weathervane don't end there.
1: It was possibly one of the most unpleasant experiences of my producing life, because every day you had a cancerous knot just wondering if this project is ever going to be realized.
0: Even though the producer is forced to hound Van Emon every day for months to get his funding, Papadopoulos is able to keep the cast and crew unaware of the financial nightmare happening behind the scenes, and they are able to pull off a successful shoot and edit.
1: We got away by the skin of our teeth, and it was a really frightening realization that it could have all gone so wrong.
0: In February of 2016, A Quiet Passion premieres at the Berlin Film Festival to critical acclaim. Papadopoulos believes the film's high profile is the only reason the money finally came through.
1: We can only surmise that it was because we had a really credible project, that they perhaps were using our project, our feature film, as a proof of concept to then convince others, look, we're 50% investors in this film. Why don't you invest in the next one? And I can only guess that that's why we got away with it and so many others lost their money.
0: But those losses are still in the future, for now. With another executive producer credit under his belt, Jason Van Emon continues to level up. He travels to Cannes and other European film festivals and wines and dines in Monte Carlo.
2: He was holding himself out as a film financier. So it was important for him to be seen aboard mega yachts and, you know, partying with film industry types, because it helped him portray himself as legitimate.
0: Within a few years, Weathervane has a growing list of titles with A-list stars attached, including Jane Got a Gun starring Natalie Portman, Urge with Pierce Brosnan, and film festival darling The Tale starring Laura Dern. Filmmakers from near and far are taking notice. Paul Martino is a self-described Philly kid, born and bred about 3,000 miles from Hollywood and a world away.
3: He started as a total accident getting into the movie business. My day jobs are run a venture capital firm, and I am an entrepreneur.
0: He's also a family guy who happens to have a cousin with an unbelievable life story.
3: My cousin, Tommy Martino, was involved in one of the largest scandals in sports history. Him and his buddy, Tim Donaghy, were involved in rigging a bunch of NBA games when Tim was a referee.
0: Tommy Martino served time for his part in the scandal, and when he gets out, his prospects are limited. Except for offers he's fielding from producers trying to nab his so-called life rights or ownership of his story.
3: And he called me up. He said, Paulie, will you read this contract? He sends me this contract, and it was the most awful one-sided contract I'd ever read in my life. He's like, Tommy, you can't sign this. It's like, look, I just got out of jail. I need

0: to money. And so I bought his life rights really just as a favor to my cousin to get him back on his feet after he got out of jail. I never in a million years ever thought that we would make a film, let alone be talking about what happened en route to making the film.
1: 6 months later, Martino happens to meet Hollywood screenwriter Andy Callahan, also a big basketball fan from Philly. When Callahan hears the story, he asks to write it and turns out a screenplay for a film called Inside Game.
0: It is the true story of Tommy Martino, who's my cousin, Tim Donaghy, who's the referee, and Jimmy Batista, who's the gambler. Basically, the three of them hatched a scandal that was all based on the fact that Tim knew how certain games were going to get called. And it was a pretty amazing story. In many ways, I call the film Goodfellas for Dummies, because these three kind of not exactly the sharpest guys around got in way over their head and managed to piss off the NBA, the FBI, and the mob all at the same time.
1: Paul Martino contacts Michael Pierce, a fellow venture capitalist and former movie producer with a track record of successful films.
2: So I read the script. He had hired someone to write the script, and it was not a bad script. So I said, you know what? Well, this is a side pet project. Let me tinker with this for a while.
1: With that, Paul Martino thinks he's found a way to make his movie-making dreams come true. Up next, the entrepreneur with a screenplay comes face-to-face with Hollywood's dark side.
0: The line producer calls me up. He says, Paul, why is there no money in the production account?
1: And takes on a mission to expose the con men.
0: So Ben, I promise you, this will be an outstanding episode of American Greed. It will be my life goal to make sure that episode happens.
3: Great housewarming. 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
1: In early 2015, serial entrepreneur Paul Martino makes a career shift from venture capital to filmmaking with the production of his movie, Inside Game.
0: This is like any other startup company. What do I need to go do? I was like, okay, we need a director. We need to figure out what the budget is.
1: Martino and his new partner, Michael Pierce, anticipate needing about $4 million to make the film. And while Martino is hugely successful, he doesn't want to take on all the risk.
0: I said, look, Michael, I'm good for half that. I have a couple buddies of mine and put up, call it about $2 million. Can you figure out how we do the rest?
1: Pierce hires a line producer and tasks him with finding a way to finance the other half of the film. And the producer comes back with a lead, Weathervane Productions.
2: He says, I have found a financing arrangement that is foolproof and requires only half of the capital. They'll give us the other half. And I said, okay, well, that sounds good. It's a matching deal. So who are these guys and what have they done?
1: The guys are executive producer Jason Van Eemen and wealthy investor Benjamin McConley. Through Weathervane Productions, they have financed several independent films and are in production on many more.
0: We did our reference calls on who Weathervane and Jason and his business partner Ben McConley were. We found other people who had made films with them.
1: Michael Pierce calls a reference at one of the largest talent agencies in Hollywood and likes what he hears.
2: You know, well, they seem to have money and they have a lending facility with Wells Fargo Bank out of Miami. I said, really? Wells Fargo? Wow, that's one of the oldest and most esteemed lending institutions in America. So it sounds like it's legit to me, right? She goes, well, we haven't had any issues so far.
1: The agreement is relatively simple. Martino and Pierce would send their half to Ben McConley's personal Wells Fargo banker, Benjamin Raphael, in Florida. And Raphael will certify and manage the accounts.
0: Ben was presented to us as a very successful multimillionaire from a very wealthy family. He is able to collateralize your money up against his other assets to produce the match.
2: So we talked to the banker. I got on the phone with him in Miami. Get it all checked out.
1: Before sending his $1.25 million to Weathervane, as a final precaution, Martino decides to have the contracts reviewed one more time by his business partner, a securities lawyer.
0: It haunts me to this day what he said to me. This contract is weird, but it's ironclad. Unless they have somebody inside the bank, there's no way you can lose your money.
1: In May of 2015, Martino wires the money to McConley's account. And that summer, pre-production on Inside Game gets underway. All seems to be going smoothly until it isn't.
0: We're doing pre-production work. We're scouting locations. We're interviewing directors. And then eventually we get to the spot where the line producer now needs to have access to the production budget because he needs to start writing checks to go secure locations. The line producer calls me up. He says, Paul, why is there no money in the production account?
1: There's supposed to be about $4 million in their production account, but the balance is zero.
0: Michael and I are like, look, that money needed to be there. We're calling Ben, we're calling Jason, we're calling the bank. You know, what's going on here?
2: And they said, oh, it's coming. We just got a little held up and we have, you know, five movies in production. It'll be here in, you know, it's 2 or 3 weeks. 3 weeks go by and money doesn't get to the account. And I'm starting to realize, this is bad. This is bad.
1: Paul Martino decides it's time to figure out just how bad it is and hires a private investigator to look into the man with the money.
0: I said, listen, I've got somebody I need to go check in on in Miami. Would you please go take a look at Ben McConley? He goes, he observes his behavior. He looks at bank accounts.
1: 48 hours later, the investigator calls Martino with an update. And it's all bad news.
0: He goes, Paul, your money's all gone. This guy stole it all. And so I call Michael up. I go, Michael, it's exactly what you thought. And our investigator is 100% certain that the money is gone. 100% certain. No doubt in his mind.
1: What makes the PI so sure? It's all laid out in his damaging dossier. A document laying bare Ben McConnelly's outrageous lifestyle, his financial information, and his alleged criminal record.
0: And it was everything Michael and I was worried that this report was going to say.
16: Our worst fears were realized. Because I just thought, great, he's got a fleet of exotic cars. He frequents clubs and spends $20,000 on bottle service every night. Geez, I wonder where our money went.
0: Yep.
1: Ben McConnelly is brazenly spending lavish amounts of money all around South Florida. And it is all documented on social media with his girlfriend and later wife, an Instagram model for whom McConnelly employs personal photographers for her weekly photo shoots.
0: When you pictured a person that would steal your money in a scandal, you would picture him living the lifestyle of Ben McConnelly in Miami. The model Instagram girlfriend, the fancy cars, the big house. The PI unearthed that his girlfriend was now pregnant and that they had this baby shower. He said, I think they spent $1 million on this baby shower. So when you're picturing somebody who's going to steal money from you and spend it like it's not theirs, you're picturing Ben McConnelly.
1: With their money gone, Martino and Pierce make the tough decision to stop production of Inside Game. Next, Paul Martino is not giving up without a fight.
0: You know that the whole house of cards has now collapsed on itself. There is no new money coming into the system. And that's when I got the bright idea how to go after these guys.
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5: In the fall of 2015, Paul Martino and Michael Pierce should be filming their indie movie, Inside Game. But their $4 million budget has vanished. And they suspect that their financiers, Jason Van Emen and Ben McConley, are running a Ponzi scheme.
6: They probably used money from later projects to fund the few projects that we got the good references for, and they ran out of money by the time it was time to do our project. I just remember that pit in my stomach feeling of, this really happened? I'm the person who got duped, and I brought other people with me? That's a horrible feeling.
5: Most of Paul Martino's career has been spent in the tech industry in Silicon Valley. So he pulls in his IT team to develop a website alert that pops up anytime someone searches the internet for keywords related to Weather Vane Productions. The pop-up details his allegations of fraud and asks anyone with concerns to contact Paul Martino.
6: And over the course of 6 or so months, almost 30 different people called me on that phone number. And those calls, they were all over the map. Some of them were, these guys stole my money. Some of them were, I'm thinking about working with them. What do you think? Boy, this pissed Ben and Jason off. They knew my phone was going to ring every time they were trying to reel in another fish.
5: Martino gathers a list of other producers and investors who claim they have lost their money to Weather Vane deals.
6: We know that we're victims of fraud. We know that these are criminal actors on the other side. And our objective is really now just to collect enough information to try and go after them. And I remember telling Ben, at some point, somebody's going to call me from the FBI and ask for all the names I found.

0: In 2016, Assistant U.S. Attorney Christopher Brown begins fielding complaints about a possible film financing fraud.
1: Several victims told us that they had been looking for financing, many of them to make movies, and that they initially approached or were approached by a company called Weather Vane Productions and its principal, Jason Van Emon.
0: FBI Special Agent Mark Soucy is brought in to investigate and is quickly alerted to Paul Martino.
2: Paul was one of those victims when I spoke to that I just could not believe that he would lose all his money to these individuals.
3: So I'm on the phone and Mark is being polite and he's kind of like, you know, Paul, we think that you might have been a victim of a crime. I was like, yeah, I know I was a victim of a crime. By the way, would you like to see the report I got from the PI? He's like, yes, I would. Oh, by the way, I set up a website and I found 30 other victims and references. Would you like to speak with them? And he's like, Yeah, I would like to speak with them.
2: So Paul Martino was unique in this investigation, and a lot of referrals and a lot of victims came to the FBI through that source.
0: The investigation team learns that while the largest loss is a staggering $28 million, the vast majority of victims are much smaller players, creative individuals scraping together funds to realize a dream. Jason Van Emon and Ben McConley had promised to help make those dreams come true. But it's all lies.
1: They targeted a pretty small insular community, you know, of creatives, of people who are in this independent film world who really, you know, need financing because they don't have big studios backing them. So they put a lot of trust in these defendants, and ultimately that trust was betrayed.
0: Investigators also learn that Ben McConley's so-called private banker, Benjamin Raphael, is simply a mid-level bank employee recruited by McConley to participate in the fraud. Agent Soucy discovers that Raphael was fired from the bank in 2015, yet he continues to provide fake official-looking bank letters to Van Emon and McConley to give to their investors about the security of their accounts.
2: What we found is there was no secure account. It was Forest Capital Partners, Benjamin McConley's business checking account at Wells Fargo. That's solely what it was. And a giant portion of investor money was moved and spent nearly immediately.
0: The FBI calculates that over the course of 7 years, more than $68 million moves into and quickly out of McConley's account. Much of it spent as fast as he could get it.
2: Social media was full of Ben McConley and Livia McConley. Her Instagram accounts, Twitter, were filled with luxury travel, luxury clothing. At one point, he was spending tens of thousands of dollars a month just on flowers for his wife, with all victim money.
0: Investigators trace approximately $20 million of the fraudulent proceeds to a company controlled by Jason Van Emon, and he alone decides how much to keep and how much to send to his various investors.
2: Some of these projects would get desperate. They had time deadlines they had to meet. They had actor schedules they had to keep up with. At times, Mr. Van Emon would send them just pieces of the money to keep the project going. Some projects didn't receive any of the money that went to Jason.
0: Next, as the investigation continues, Weather Vane Productions is still operational, and they have a new stream of income. And it's not coming from Hollywood, but all the way on the other coast.
2: These were individuals, writers, producers that were involved in some of the most well-known Broadway shows over the past 25 years.
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0: In 2018, Jason Van Emon and Ben McConley have been feeling the heat in Hollywood. Their firm, Weathervane Productions, is facing multiple lawsuits and investors are hounding them for their money. Desperate for a new stream of income, the duo finds it in the Big Apple.
1: Word got out, especially in the independent film community, and as a result, they decided not to stop their fraud, but to keep it rolling, and they began targeting producers in the Broadway and theater production business.
0: Jason Van Emon also bills himself as a theater financier and starts adding new victims to his portfolio.
2: They did a smaller project, Penn and Teller, that was somewhat successful, and then word of mouth took off that there was another source of funding. Many projects that they went into business with never got a penny back.
1: We saw victims being impacted in really serious ways where it wasn't just their production that was being shut down. I mean, their reputations and in some cases, their careers were destroyed by this fraud.
2: Ultimately, their projects were doomed because of their association with Mr. Van Emon and Mr. McConley and not coming through with the funding they promised. Myself and the prosecution wanted this to end.
0: In the summer of 2019, Jason Van Emon, Ben McConley, and Benjamin Raphael are all indicted on multiple counts of fraud in their alleged $68 million finance scheme. A month later, FBI Special Agent Mark Soucy locates Ben McConley at a posh Miami resort.
2: From the moment I walked through his hotel door and put handcuffs on him, he looked like he was relieved. It almost looked like this burden was lifted off his shoulders.
0: On the same day, the FBI arrests Jason Van Emon at his home in Bartlesville, Oklahoma. Benjamin Raphael is arrested at his home in Miami. Within a week, Ben McConley agrees to fully cooperate with the government. He pleads guilty and on September 14th, 2021, is sentenced to 13 years in federal prison. Raphael is equally cooperative and ultimately is sentenced to 42 months. Jason Van Emon, however, has other ideas. At the U.S. Federal Building in Fort Lauderdale, the trial of 44-year-old Jason Van Emon begins. Assistant U.S. Attorney Christopher Brown relies heavily on victims to make his case.
1: We called 15 different victims to the stand during this 6-week-long trial because we knew the victims, they were telling the truth.
0: Including Michael Pierce, who takes the stand and tells the jury about sharing prophetic words with Van Eemen 2 years prior.
10: I said, "Jason, I'm sad to say this to you, but the next time you hear me talk, it will be in a federal trial and you will be going to jail, I promise you." And he said, "F you," and he hung up. That's the last time I spoke to him. And of course I saw him in trial 2 years later.
0: Paul Martino also takes the stand, coming face to face with Van Eemen for the first time.
3: He was sitting where he deserved to be sitting, defending himself in a court for a crime he committed. That's where he deserved to be. And I was very satisfied when I finally got to see him sitting there.
1: We also wanted the jury to see that the bank accounts, the brokerage accounts, all of these financial institutions where they believed their money was being held safe and sound, those accounts were all empty. Ben McConley knew it, and Jason Van Eemen knew it.
0: Next, the former leading man opts to take on the role of a lifetime, key witness at his own fraud trial.
1: He tried to convince the jury that he just wanted to make movies and that anything illegal or fraudulent that happened was the fault of Ben McConley and Ben Raphael.
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0: In April 2022, during the fraud trial of Jason Van Emon, the U.S. Attorney's Office calls their star witness Benjamin Raphael. The former Wells Fargo Bank employee who furthered the scheme by deceiving victims about the security of their funds. Raphael testifies that Van Emon not only knew about false bank documents, he helped to create them.
1: In terms of who controlled what the victims heard, what the victims saw, who controlled the flow of communication with these movie people, the producers and the victims in this case, that was all Jason Van Emon. He was the face of this fraud scheme.
0: Van Emon's attorney says Raphael isn't credible and that he only blamed Jason Van Emon to work out a lesser sentence.
2: Jason Van Emon absolutely did not know that Ben Raphael was a fraud and that he was purposely writing fraudulent correspondence. He looked at Ben Raphael like any other banker that he came in contact with through Ben McConley.
0: A few weeks into the trial, it's Van Emon's turn to take the stand. He denies any wrongdoing and claims he is totally innocent of all charges.
2: He wanted to tell the jury his belief and perception as to what was occurring. The fact that Ben McConley was consistently telling him all the same lies that he eventually had to pass on to the victim investors.
1: The idea that Jason Van Emon, after being in business with Ben McConley for almost 8 years and being sued dozens of times by all these victim investors, the idea that he had no idea was a little bit of a stretch.
0: The jury does not believe Jason Van Emon. They find him guilty on all counts. 2 months later, on July 21st, 2022, he is sentenced to almost 22 years in federal prison.
1: Jason Van Emon, at some point, instead of producing his own movies, writing his own scripts and making it that way, he decided to be a fake film financier. And I say he was fake because he didn't have money to produce other people's movies. He had to steal it.
0: Two of his victims, Paul Martino and Michael Pierce, are able to get some money back. Not from Van Emon, but from Wells Fargo Bank, suing for negligence.
3: And they dragged us along for 8 months, like they do, just trying to get us to give up. But we didn't. And to their credit, we settled.
0: Wells Fargo declined American Greed's request for comment. The settlement terms are confidential, but Martino and Pierce are both satisfied that they recouped much of their loss. And this has allowed them to dust off the Inside Game screenplay and start figuring out how to get it made.
3: And we had been through so much with this movie that we actually felt we just had an obligation to each other to make this movie.
0: Michael Pierce gets his friend Randall Batenkoff to direct, and the director brings in Scott Wolf to play the lead.
4: I loved the script. I loved the idea of this character. I was really excited to tell the story with them.
5: Let's be clear about who everything up. Only one of us is a drug addict.
0: In the summer of 2018, production of Inside Game is finally underway. Martino and Pierce serve as producers, but they also appear in cameos in the film.
6: I had the pleasure of playing one of my other cousins, Tommy's brother.
7: Hey, Tommy.
8: How you doing?
7: And what you up to? About 4'2"?
4: All he had to really do was walk up and insult me. So he did great. He did great.
0: Michael Pierce has no problem bringing pent-up frustration from real life to his fictional character in the opening scene of the movie.
9: Say what it looks like.
10: Hey, it's my girlfriend.
11: Not if you're playing blackjack all night.
3: I was playing an angry, disgruntled boyfriend. He was like, okay, I just have to channel a little anger from all the process into this role. So I barged in and like confronted him, and then Scott Wolf actually beats me up and leaves. It was a funny role.
0: 8 years after starting the process, Inside Game, the movie that Jason Van Emon and Ben McConley almost killed, premieres in New York City.
6: That was really one of the true highlights of my life. We actually got here.
8: We got a film made. I'm proud of the movie.
4: Everybody wanted them to win, you know, because they knew everything that they had to go through just to get to the point where we can make this film.

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4: In this episode of American Greed, Fen-Phen, the miracle weight loss drug of the 90s, turns out to have a serious side effect.
5: For some of these patients, this was very scary. This was a death sentence for some of them.
4: When the story breaks, ambulance-chasing lawyers rush in, exploit tragedy, and pilfer their clients' money.
6: These lawyers were already going to legally be paid fees in the amount of $60 million. But that wasn't enough, so they took $126 out of a $200 million settlement.
7: They wanted their Rolls, they wanted their planes, they wanted their horses, they wanted it all. Yeah, American greed. This is definitely American greed.

0: In 1996, American Home Products, one of the largest drug companies in the world, unveils a new weight loss drug, Fen-Phen. Almost immediately, the drug is a runaway hit.
1: Fen-Phen, more than a million prescriptions in its first 5 months on the market. Sales could hit $250 million in the first year alone.
0: Fen-Phen appears to be a dream come true for millions struggling with the battle of the bulge. People like W.L. Carter of Kentucky.
2: Fen-Phen was kind of a miracle type drug, and we'd heard so much good stuff about it that it was safe, that, if you were overweight, it was a cure-all for self-esteem and making you feel good about going out in public again.
0: Jacqueline McMurtry hears the same buzz about Fen-Phen. When all else has failed, it can help people shed pounds.
3: I read articles in the paper. I'd also read articles in a national magazine about how good it was and that it worked, and this was the miracle drug, and I was so excited to take it.
0: McMurtry is the target market for Fen-Phen, or Redux, as it is now known.
4: The company brought in a very large PR firm, and they came up with a plan. The plan was going to be this target called Roxanne Redux. She's been overweight for a long time. She's tried everything. Basically, they described a woman who was looking for the, quote, magic pill, unquote.
0: According to Alicia Mundy, author of a book about Fen-Phen, Redux is pitched not as a mere diet drug, something that can help a woman fit into a smaller dress, but rather as a lifesaver in the war against obesity.
4: First, you make America aware that there is an obesity epidemic. I went to conferences, obesity, the new epidemic, pens and notebooks. They came up with numbers, 300,000 people a year die from obesity. This is not a lifestyle drug. This is not a diet drug. This is a life-saving drug.
0: But when it comes down to individual patients talking to their doctors, Mundy says, Redux is prescribed much more liberally.
4: Picture the 90s. You're really cresting right now on the youth trend. 40 is the new 50, and 50 is the new 60. Everybody wants to be slimmer. People were desperate. The drugs were only supposed to be given to the morbidly obese. So people were at their doctor's offices begging, please prescribe this to me. Doctors weren't going to say no.
0: And for those doctors' patients, Fen-Phen seems to work wonders.
3: It was my understanding at that time that it had been on the market in Europe for about 20 years and there wasn't any problem. And so I figured that it was all right. And I also was told by the doctors that it was all right to take. And so I did it. And I lost almost 90 pounds in less than 6 months.
2: I talked with my family doctor, and he told me about it, said it was safe, it was very effective. And so he prescribed it to me, and just by watching what I was doing and dieting a little bit, I lost somewhere in the neighborhood of 50 to 60 pounds.
4: Patients were loving it because you do start to lose weight. Then you start to plateau. That didn't help matters, so people stayed on it longer and longer.
0: By 1996, millions of Americans are taking Fen-Phen. But in Europe, where a similar drug had been on the market for several years, there's a disturbing finding. A scientific study links the drug to an increase in a rare but fatal condition called primary pulmonary hypertension, or PPH. Dr. Stuart Rich, a cardiologist at the University of Chicago Medical Center, is co-author of the study and is an expert in PPH.
5: So this is an echocardiogram of a patient with severe PPH. This is the left ventricle, the ventricle that normally pumps to the body. This is the right ventricle that pumps to the lungs. As you can see here, the right ventricle is much larger than the left ventricle, almost three times the size. This heart is trying so desperately to pump high pressures into the lungs. As a physician who treats these people, I can only tell you how agonizing this illness is. Patients will describe it as slowly drowning. It is the worst disease, worse than cancer. It's not only is it bad, it's the way they die and how they suffer that's so miserable.
0: In 1996, Dr. Rich co-authors an article in the New England Journal of Medicine. indicating a link between taking a drug similar to Fen-Phen and developing this deadly and incurable disease.
6: These pills sold under the brand name Redux, correct?
0: Dr. Rich goes on the Today Show to discuss his study.
6: And just how much do these pills increase one's risk of PPH?
7: The exact amount is hard to say because the longer you take it, the higher the risk becomes.
0: The study finds that taking the drug for just 3 months brings a five-fold increase in the patient's risk for developing PPH.
8: The relative risk of getting lung cancer from cigarette smoke is 3. The risk of getting pulmonary hypertension from Fen-Phen was 5. If you took it for more than 12 months, it was 23. So the longer you took it, the higher your risk went.
0: But even patients who take Fen-Phen just for a few weeks can suffer heart damage and even death.
4: In the case of my book, there was a 29-year-old woman who wanted to lose 20 pounds for her wedding dress. She was only on these drugs for a few weeks, developed all the symptoms of the lung disease, and she died. She died in her fiancé's arms on the way to the hospital.
0: The next year, there's even more bad news.
4: A doctor in Fargo, North Dakota, noticed that a number of his women patients who suddenly had heart valve disease had recently been taking Fen-Phen. A doctor at the Mayo Clinic found the same thing. They combined their discoveries, contacted the FDA, contacted the company, and the news about the problems with heart valves came out in the middle of the summer.
9: Again, Fen-Phen is a combination of two medications, fenfluramine and phentermine.
0: In July 1997, the Mayo Clinic goes public with a definitive study linking Fen-Phen and heart valve disease.
10: To date, 5 of these patients have required open heart surgery to repair or replace damaged, leaking heart valves.
4: By September, Redux was voluntarily withdrawn from the market.
0: Hundreds of thousands of people who never had heart problems before are now being diagnosed with valve damage. For Jacqueline McMurtry, who takes Fen-Phen for well over a year, it comes as a huge surprise.
3: The only way that I ever knew that I had heart valve damage was I took an echocardiogram, and it clearly showed it. And then the doctor listened to my heart, and he found a murmur. And then I told him that I had been experiencing some difficulty breathing.
0: W.L. Carter has valve damage as well, though not as severe.
2: It was expensive. I took the monthly dosage and cut it in half because my drug plan wouldn't pay for it. So I actually used a month to last 2 months, and it probably wound up saving my life.
0: Within months of the drug recall, there are hundreds of lawsuits from coast to coast. American Home Products, the maker of the diet drug, ends up paying billions of dollars in settlements. For lawyers who specialize in cases like this, Fen-Phen is a career-making opportunity.
8: There were ads on television all the time. In fact, if you wanted to find out some scientific information about PPH and you Googled it on the internet, the first two pages were law firms' ads for clients with PPH. It was unbelievable because there was so much money to be made here.
4: Somewhere in there were many lawyers who actually wanted to get those clients enough money to live out their lives in peace or to cover their health care costs, cover their kids if they were likely to die. But a lot of lawyers just looked at this and said, we've got the jackpot.
0: When American greed returns, 3 attorneys in Kentucky see the Fen-Phen settlement as their ticket to riches. How much they steal from their clients will shock you.
2: I would rather take a thief in the middle of the night in my living room, armed only with bare hands and my wits, than an unethical lawyer that uses my trust and his law degree as a weapon against me, because I can't win that fight.
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8: Fen-Phen. When it hits the market, it was hailed as a godsend, a new and easy way to control weight. Then, disaster. Researchers warned that Fen-Phen could damage heart valves.
9: In the mid-90s, millions of Americans looking to lose weight line up for the newest wonder drug, Fen-Phen. But it's not long before patients, people like Connie Sue Centers of Kentucky, realize that this miracle drug is no miracle.
10: I did lose a little bit of weight, but it started messing my heart up. And I'd take it a little while, and my heart would flutter. And I'd take it again, and my heart would flutter some more. And I went to the doctor, and he told me that I had to have a mitral valve replacement. At that point, I couldn't be a wife. I couldn't be a mother. I was working as a nurse, and I worked as long as I could, and I just had to quit because I was so short of breath.
9: Across the country, there are thousands of lawsuits seeking damages for people like Centers, whose health has been ruined by Fen-Phen.
11: Fen-Phen was, for its time, and may still be, the largest mass tort case in federal history. What happens when you start getting a number of class action cases, you'll get people coming together in a state, they'll have 30,000 clients, and eventually there's a move to consolidate everything. It sounds good, but that frequently

0: does sometimes for the clients.
1: In Lexington, Kentucky, three lawyers, William Gallion, Shirley Cunningham, and Melbourne Mills, hear about the settlements involving Fen-Phen. The three decide to join forces to see if they can get in on the action with a suit of their own. Each brings something to the table. Gallion has done litigation for the University of Kentucky Medical School. Cunningham has financial expertise. But Mills is the breakout star. The 67-year-old lawyer is one of the first attorneys in Kentucky to put on a full-force ad campaign to attract clients.
2: A lot of people know him because of his sort of wacky, but at the same time very memorable television commercials that usually ended with, "If you have a problem, call the man."
1: With his network of commercials running throughout the state, Mills ends up bringing in the majority of clients, including W.L. Carter, who's been diagnosed with valve damage. Carter decides to stop by Mills' office in nearby Lexington.
3: Here come this older gentleman out wearing a vest, T-shirt, and boxer shorts, and flip-flops. And he said, "Well, I'm Melbourne Mills. Come on in."
1: As first impressions go, it is pretty strange, but Mills is convincing.
3: He led me to believe that he was looking out for my best interest. He said, "You know, we're going to make these drug companies pay. You'll be a lot better off with us than standing with the national settlement." And that's what I did. And been regretting it ever since.
1: Meanwhile, Jacqueline McMurtry, who lives halfway across the state in Louisville, sees the ads and contacts someone in Shirley Cunningham's office.
4: I told him my condition, and he said, "Well, you might be very lucky in this because people in Mississippi with your condition each got $1 million. But he couldn't guarantee that I would get that."
1: Within 6 months, the Lexington lawyers have signed up 440 Fen-Phen patients. Each client signs a contract agreeing to pay the lawyers roughly 30% of the settlement as their contingency fee. 3 years later, American Home Products, the maker of the diet drug, settles with the Kentucky lawyers and agrees to pay $200 million to be split among the 440 plaintiffs. Angela Ford is an attorney representing defrauded clients.
5: The clients in this case, the 440, were the worst of the worst. These were a group of people, some who had died, a number had heart surgery, a number had to be monitored on a regular basis. Some of the clients' health had been severely threatened. They were disabled, unable to continue to work, expensive medical bills, some of which they were unable to pay. So a lot of horror stories about the damage done to these individuals' hearts.
1: Connie Sue Setters has to have a defibrillator placed in her heart after taking Fen-Phen. When she hears the news of the settlement, she's happy. But it's not exactly like winning the lottery.
6: I felt good about it, but, you know, when somebody tells you that you could get quite a bit of money, you're still real apprehensive and So when you don't know anything about any money, you're going to trust this person that's helping you, supposed to be helping you, because I didn't know anything about it.
1: But almost immediately, the numbers don't add up.
5: The money was paid out in stages over a period of a couple of months. The very first payment is made in June of 2001. The same day that payment was made, $114 million goes out of the attorney's escrow account into their personal accounts before a dime is ever paid to a single client.
7: Greed is good, according to Wall Street. Greed is not so good in these cases because, in the end, you're talking about somebody with a family. It's somebody's life. And it just all it was companies, lawyers, and somewhere in there are patients who just dropped through the cracks.
1: Coming up on American Greed. Lawyers who are supposed to get contingency fees of slightly more than 30% end up taking a whopping 75% of their clients' settlements.
7: I think Fen-Phen goes down is also the case that basically made people start saying, "You're a tort lawyer? Geez, you couldn't get a better job?"
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9: In Kentucky, 440 people harmed by the dire drug fentanyl looked to lawyers William Gallium, Shirley Cunningham, and Melbourne Mills to represent them in a massive class action lawsuit. The three lawyers negotiate a settlement worth $200 million. But something funny happens to the money on the way to the clients. Jacqueline McMurtry, who suffers heart valve damage as a result of taking fentanyl, meets with an associate of Shirley Cunningham. She's shocked to find out how little money she's being offered.
10: He told me that they had offered $75,000 for my condition. And I said, but that's too little. I said, I've been told by my own doctors that I've got a heart murmur here. It could possibly get worse. And how could I afford a heart valve transplant on $75,000? And would you please go back and renegotiate for more. And he said, no, we can't. He said, even if we wanted to, we're moving on to the Ford Motor Company Bridgestone tire case.
9: In 2004, a Lexington attorney named Angela Ford gets a visit from another client of Cunningham, Gallion & Mills, who has serious concerns about the way the lawyers are handling the settlement.
11: The odd thing about my meeting with her is that she didn't have any documentation about her settlement. And I thought, well, this is just a client who didn't retain them or for whatever reason didn't pick up a copy from the attorneys.
9: But when she calls the lawyers, she has a whole different take. Turns out they're refusing to let anyone see the settlement.
11: What you expect if you call a lawyer and say, look, I have a former client. They have some questions about how their settlement was handled. Could we sit down and try and get those questions answered and I can pass on the information? That's not what happened here. Instead, I was threatened with ethics violations and was told that no information would be provided about the settlement.
9: Ford talks to other plaintiffs and learns this is no isolated case. Not one of them is given details of the settlement.
11: That's the most basic thing that you're supposed to do when you settle a client's case. Give them a rundown of what the settlement amount was, what your fees are, and what amount is being paid to the clients.
9: The only thing they know for sure is that they each signed a contract giving the lawyers contingency fees of slightly more than 30% plus expenses, and the clients are supposed to split the rest. So Angela heads to the courthouse on a fact-finding mission.
11: And what I discovered was that in 2001, after the settlement, the clients had only been paid approximately $45 million out of a $200 million settlement.
9: In other words, the attorneys have kept a little more than 75%. As Ford digs deeper, she finds layers of greed, starting with the settlement agreement, in which the lawyers spell out exactly how much money is due each of their 440 clients based on the degree of injury. But according to federal prosecutors, the lawyers throw that agreement out the window when it comes time to distribute the checks to their clients.
12: What the attorneys did instead was to meet with them individually, negotiate against their best interests with them, and try to settle their claims for the least amount of money that that person would be willing to settle the claims for.
13: When the money came in for a PPH case that said it was worth $5 million, they would then go meet with the client and say, we got you a $1.5 million settlement for your claim. They never revealed to them, by the way, we represented to American Home Products, we would pay you $5 million minus attorney's fees.
9: Jacqueline McMurtry is already unhappy because she's been told that she'll receive only $75,000 to pay her medical bills. What she doesn't know is that according to the settlement agreement, she is supposed to get more than twice as much. When she arrives at Shirley Cunningham's storefront office, she expects to meet the high-powered attorney she has hired to represent her. Instead, she is met by an associate.
10: And I said, where is Cunningham? I would like to meet him. I have a lot of questions I'd like to ask him. He said, you're going to have to talk to me. And he gave me some things to sign, and he said, this is your settlement. And he seemed angry. I guess that's the best way I can describe it. He just had this angry look on his face. And then he got up. He walked to a door that led to the sidewalk. I walked out that door, and I turned back to look at him, and he shut the door in my face. It's very hard to make me cry, but I did, because I felt like that man couldn't have cared less whether I lived or died, and I knew that the only thing he was interested in was getting my signature.
9: It's a similar story for W.L. Carter, who will later learn that his settlement check is about one-third what it should be. A veil of secrecy seems to surround the settlement.
14: First thing right off the bat, he told me that I could never tell anyone how much the settlement amount was for, and if I did, that I could go to jail. I would go to jail, that I could be fined, that I would be sued, and that I could lose everything that I had.
15: We were told, you tell anybody, you could go to jail. They could come back, fine you, and take every penny of money that you're going to get. So, of course, I was terrified.
11: That's extraordinary. For an attorney to tell a client that they could be held criminally liable for talking about the settlement of a civil case is outrageous. It's offensive. I was shocked when I heard it for the first time. In fact, I thought the first client that I heard that from was probably mistaken. The second time I thought there's a disconnect in what they're being told and what they're hearing. But then after I had heard it more than a dozen times, I was outraged.
12: Under the terms of the settlement agreement, there was a confidentiality clause, and that's not uncommon in these types of cases. What was illegal was telling these clients that in addition to being fined $100,000, they were telling these people they could go to jail if they opened their mouths. And many of these clients weren't familiar with the legal system, and they were very intimidated by this, which is one of the reasons why the fraud was kept undercover for so long.
9: To minimize a paper trail, the lawyers even offer bizarre financial advice to their clients.
11: One client was told not to put their money in a bank, and they went out and bought a safe, cashed the check, and put the money in the safe. Other people were told, don't put it in your hometown bank. It's a small community. Take it to a neighboring county. The thing that bothered a number of the clients the most was being told that they could not tell their spouse.
14: I said, what about my wife? Can I tell her? And she said, well, can you trust her? I was furious. You know, I said, look, we've been married. You know, she's the mother of my children. Yes, I can trust her. Well, then, you know, you can tell her.
11: It's beyond ridiculous that a lawyer would tell their client that they can't share information about a check that they're receiving with their spouse or with their children. So a lot of the clients were just mystified, and yet since they didn't have any legal training, they didn't know what to do.
9: In addition to suffering heart damage from Fen-Phen, the clients are now scared, confused, and not nearly as well off as they should be.
14: Coming home that day, I got so sick that I actually stopped on the side of Bluegrass Parkway and vomited. I mean, I was totally sick because, I'm looking at a little check. And I thought, you know, here we're going to lose everything we have. I mean, because I'm taking these people seriously.
9: Next on American Greed, the lawyers spend their ill-gotten gains on sports cars and thoroughbred horses. But their luck is about to run out. For more information and web exclusives, go to americangreed.cnbc.com. We'll be right back.
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9: In Kentucky, three lawyers are helping themselves to the lion's share of a class action settlement involving the diet drug Fen-Phen. William Galyon, Shirley Cunningham, and Melbourne Mills have won a $200 million settlement against American Home Products. Of that $200 million, just $45 million, less than a quarter of the settlement, has gone to clients. The rest has been pocketed by the lawyers.
10: It was extremely deceitful for the attorneys to take money away from people that were in such a vulnerable situation.
11: I mean, this wasn't a lottery that you play the lottery and a big sum of money comes in and you ought to be happy what you get. These were people who had injuries.
9: While their clients continue to suffer from heart problems related to Fen-Phen, the attorneys are living it up.
12: The two lawyers, Cunningham and Galyon, immediately used their newfound riches to entrench themselves in the two most dominant elements of culture in Kentucky, one horse racing and the other University of Kentucky basketball.
9: They become major donors to the university in exchange for the permanent right to buy front row seats at basketball games. They also become partners in a racing stable. In the home of the Kentucky Derby, Cunningham goes one step further, with a 135-acre horse farm proudly displaying his ownership for the world to see.
13: They felt like that they were untouchable. They had everything they wanted. They had everything they needed. They had racehorses. They had airplanes. They had farms.
9: And as luck would have it, they invest in a thoroughbred named Curlin. He turns out to be the horse of a lifetime, a Triple Crown contender that ends up making them even richer.
14: Here we are in Kentucky, where the Derby is run. Everybody watches the races around Derby time, and it was like rubbing salt in the wounds, because here were the lawyers on the front page, at least Mr. Cunningham on the front page of the newspaper around Derby time, in the winner's circle with a racehorse.
9: The lawyers buy expensive homes in Kentucky and beach property in Florida.
15: They were out buying cars with our money before we ever knew that we were getting anything. And me still getting food stamps and hanging sheets to my windows. You know, it was just ridiculous. It still is ridiculous. The more I talk about it, the madder I get.
9: It's not long before the Kentucky Bar Association catches wind of the fraud.
11: I don't know if it came from law partners or disgruntled clients or people just wanting information. And so the Kentucky Bar Association launched an inquiry.
9: Worried that their trail of deceit will be discovered, Galyon and Cunningham try to put the Bar Association off the scent. The first thing they do is attempt to return some of the money to the client's settlement account.
16: There's a series of wire transfers. About $60 million goes from Galyon and Cunningham's personal accounts, where the money should have never been, back into the escrow accounts.
6: But that doesn't make everything all right.
14: They knew at that time that if anyone ever looked, it would show that they kept more than they were entitled to in contractual fees.
6: In other words, much of the money has already been spent. So they hatch a plan to cover their tracks. First, they go to court and tell the judge they've got money left over from the case and want to make a second payment to their clients.
10: When they did this, they did not tell the judge that they had already taken fees pursuant to their contingency fee agreements. They further didn't tell the court that at that point in time they had only given their clients $45 million.
11: They went back to the clients and produced to them a letter that basically said, great news, we had to put money in escrow, and the judge has now said we can give you some more money, and so they made a second distribution.
13: No one does that. I mean, it's what little bit I know about law is just is dangerous, but I know that when your first check says final settlement, you shouldn't be getting a second check.
6: So when Carter gets the call to come back to the law office, his mind flashes back to the warning he got from his lawyer about the first payment.
13: I asked my wife, I said, have you told anybody? No, I'm not told a soul. I said, something's going on because they want me at that office. And so I get to the office. First thing out of my mouth, I said, I haven't told a soul. I swear to God, I haven't told no one. And she said, oh, no, this is a good thing. The courts have decided to release additional funds.
6: But the lawyers don't really want to give back all of the money. So they come up with a scheme to trick their clients into helping them keep it. Before handing the clients a second check, they have them sign a letter of receipt, which also includes a line giving the lawyers permission to give any sums left over to charity.
8: I said, why would you want to give it to charity when it belonged to us? And then he said, well, it's a worthy cause. And I said, well, how much money? And he said, very little.
13: They took me in hook, line, sinker on that one because I believed in the charities, and she assured me it wouldn't make a nickel's worth of difference in anybody's settlement. Had no idea it was $20 million was what we were talking about.
6: $20 million that ends up back in the lawyers' pockets, but not directly. They create a charity with the stated purpose of helping people with health problems.
10: And at that time, the judge asked Mr. Gallion, do your clients know that you're intending to put $20 million into the account? And Mr. Gallion told him that the clients did know and they were thrilled about it.
17: Those folks signed releases, said they were satisfied with that and agreed that the remaining monies could be committed to charity.
18: All of those who have signed releases have authorized the same.
15: Never heard it. And absolutely not would I have given them permission. My charity started at home. I had brothers and sisters and children that needed my charity.
6: They call it the Kentucky Fund for Healthy Living. Turns out the fund provides a healthy living for them. The lawyers appoint themselves directors of the fund and take a monthly salary of $5,000 per person, plus expenses.
8: It's just unbelievable. That Fund for Healthy Living was not a charity for other people. It was the attorney's fund for their high lifestyles. And for them to come out and say that they wanted to give it for these noble purposes is laughable.
13: I couldn't believe what was going on. They've set themselves up for a nice retirement at our expense.
6: When American Greed returns, some of the lawyers trade their horse farms in Kentucky for hard bunks in federal prison.
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9: In Lexington, Kentucky, lawyers who were supposed to be looking out for victims of the weight loss drug Fen-Phen have raided their client's settlement award. Ultimately, they walk off with $126 million.
14: These lawyers were already going to legally be paid fees in the amount of $60 million, but that wasn't enough.
9: By 2004, attorney Angela Ford has compiled enough evidence to file a civil suit on behalf of many of the victims.
13: This was just not money to go on vacations with and to live fancy lifestyles with. This was to pay doctor bills, drug bills, operations, medicines, and that was taken away. We were lied to. We were taken advantage of. We were threatened. Also, that these guys can have the lifestyle of the rich and famous.
9: 2 years later, the party's over. William Gallion, Shirley Cunningham, and Melbourne Mills lose the civil suit and are ordered to pay back everything they stole, $42 million, plus the money in the Kentucky Fund for Healthy Living.
14: You know, you hear a lot of bad lawyer jokes, but at the end of the day, people trust their own lawyers. They cannot comprehend how a lawyer could betray them, lie to them, and steal from them. So for most of my clients, the civil case and the criminal case were more than just about recovering money. They feel betrayed, and they want to believe in the justice system. And that may seem quaint, but the reality is they want to know that the justice system works.
9: Within a year, they're indicted for conspiracy to commit fraud and held without bail. If convicted, they could each get as much as 20 years in prison. When the criminal trial begins in May of 2008, they no longer look like prosperous lawyers.
0: They had gone to what they thought was going to be a routine hearing, wearing their suits and ties, and were surprisingly tossed in jail at the end of the hearing. And thus, each morning, they were brought into court in their striped jail uniforms and shackles.
9: Opening arguments begin in Covington, Kentucky on May 13, 2008.
2: This was clearly a case of unmitigated greed. Never before has there been a case where attorneys stole money right out from underneath their clients by lying to them, by using the judicial system to hide behind.
9: At the heart of the government case is testimony from the people who worked for Galyon, Cunningham & Mills. According to reporter Beth Musgrave, the subordinates describe an ongoing pattern of deceit and fraud. They say they were told to get the plaintiffs to accept less than their rightful share of the settlement, and they were ordered to shred the paper trail.
3: There was a lot of testimony from particularly the subordinates. One of them testified that he was basically told, even though we have this rubric of who should get what out of this $200 million, settle it for less. Others testified that they were told to destroy a lot of the documents related to the case.
9: And it turns out the plaintiffs are not the only ones kept out of the loop. Attorney Melbourne Mills claims he's been cheated as well.
3: There's testimony that Galyon had called him during the settlement talks and said that they were going to settle for $150 million. And Melbourne Mills says, take it, take it. He doesn't realize it until, I believe, a year later that he realizes that it's $200 million. Now, you got to remember, almost, I think, like 330 of the 440 are Melbourne Mills' clients. So he gets very upset about this.
9: But Galyon and Cunningham claim there are good reasons for holding on to so much of the money. They say they need it in case any other victims of FenFen might come forward. The drug company says that's untrue. The agreement was to pay $200 million to a specific group of 440 victims, and the lawyers were not supposed to retain any funds other than a contingency fee of slightly more than 30% plus expenses.
11: And in many ways, it was a complicated case, but complicated case is no excuse for lying. And that's what the proof at this trial was, that kind of at every turn, they would tell a different lie to further the fraud.
9: Melbourne Mills, meanwhile, has his own unique defense.
3: Melbourne Mills was an alcoholic. There was some testimony that he was drunk by 10 a.m.
13: To use the defense that, well, I was too drunk to know what was going on, but he wasn't too drunk to deposit those checks.
4: The 77-year-old attorney walked out of the courthouse and into the sun.
9: But it works. Mills is found not guilty of criminal charges. His former clients are outraged.
8: Unbelievable that they would find him too drunk not to know what he was doing. People are sent to prison all the time for DUI, where they have killed somebody, maimed somebody. They don't get off because they were too drunk.
9: As for William Galyon and Shirley Cunningham, the jury deliberates for 8 days before notifying the judge that they're deadlocked. The result is a mistrial.
2: It's disappointing, but we respect the jury's decision. They obviously put a lot of time and effort into their deliberations, and these things happen.
13: The really sad thing about all of that is the lives that it's affected. You know, there's 27, 28 people that have died from this drug that I'm sure would have been here today had they had those resources available for maybe a heart valve transplant or a heart transplant or whatever. I mean, we'll never know because that opportunity was taken away from them. Cunningham and Galyon and Mills' greed took that away from those people.
9: While Galyon and Cunningham wait to be retried, the Kentucky Bar Association weighs in. Both lawyers are permanently disbarred. 6 months later, a new trial begins. Once again, newspapers across the state carry headlines about lawyers accused of taking money from their clients.
11: The tragic part of this whole case, had they just taken their contingent fee agreements, just taken what they were entitled to, made a full disclosure to the clients, the attorney's fees would have been in the neighborhood of $63, $64 million.
15: They would have still been rich. I would have continued to be sick, but at least I could have maintained my health by my medicine. But just greed took over. They couldn't even think straight.
9: On April 3rd, 2009, Galyon and Cunningham are convicted of conspiracy to commit fraud. Galyon is later sentenced to 25 years in federal prison, and Cunningham is sentenced to 20 years in prison. They're also ordered to pay $127 million in restitution and forfeit $30 million to the government.
15: They actually took food off the table. The day they took them away, there was no remorse. They did not say, "We're sorry, we had it to do over again." Had they not got caught, they would continue to do it.
9: All three lawyers declined to speak with American Greed. In January 2010, the Kentucky Bar Association disbars Melbourne Mills for life.
8: There's no closure, and there never will be, even if I get all the money back. It's not just that they stole from us. There's more to it than that. I just felt like they didn't care if I died or not.
13: Poetic justice in a wonderful way is that everything these guys told me that was going to happen to me has happened to them. Everything. They're the ones that's been fined. They're the ones that's losing everything they've got. So, you know, it's a double-edged sword, and it cuts both ways, and now it's cutting their way.

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11: In this episode of American Greed, husband, father.
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11: Bank robber.
13: I passed out on the kitchen floor. I said, you have the wrong man, not my husband.
11: It's a second career. Far away from the Manhattan trading pits where he once made hundreds of thousands of dollars.
14: He was a commodities broker doing bank robberies. Just didn't fit.
11: Now his life and the lives of those who know and love him changed forever.
12: My pride and my ego just destroyed me, literally, from the inside out.

0: Spring 2002. Stephen and Jeannie Trantell appear to have it all. They're living the perfect suburban life together on New York's Long Island.
1: The Stephen that I fell in love with was charming. He was bright-eyed, cheery, generous, hysterical.
2: Hi, son.
3: Hi. Say hi to the camera.
0: They have two young children they are devoted to.
4: I was involved with every aspect of my kids. 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
0: Stephen Trantell leaves the house early each morning, takes the Long Island Railroad into Manhattan. For 14 years, he's worked his way onto the New York Mercantile Exchange, where he trades commodity futures for a private firm.
4: I fell in love with it, like being in a casino every day. 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
6: What do you want?
0: During his best year, Trantell makes nearly $300,000 trading on commodity futures, like silver, gold, and oil.
7: He had his biggest day, which I believe was October of 2000, where he made $27,000 in 90 seconds.
0: At work, he's screaming in the pits and moving money. At home, the 38-year-old donates his time at local soup kitchens and builds houses for Habitat for Humanity.
1: Stephen was very involved in the community. He was a Little League coach, and he was really a stalwart member of the community.
0: In the spring of 2002, the Trantells sell their modest Long Beach house and move to nearby Rockville Center, where Jeannie grew up. The effect on their budget is immediate.
4: My mortgage was $1,100 in Long Beach, and it was $3,300 when I moved to Rockville Center. Bigger taxes, bigger electric, water, blah, blah, blah, you know.
0: The move should be cause for celebration. But Stephen Trantell has been keeping secrets from everybody, especially his wife. Since September 2001, Trantell has been on a steady losing streak at work.
1: He was hit very hard with some deep things that he just couldn't process correctly.
0: Several friends are killed on 9/11, and each day he walks past Ground Zero on his way to work. The economy falls into recession. And then his mother passes away after battling a terminal illness. With so many distractions, Trantell can't focus at work.
4: I was lost, and trying to keep this all together and just losing a ton of money.
0: In late 2002, his bosses tire of backing a losing horse and fire him. To make money, any money, Trantell tries selling donut machines to local convenience stores without success. He dabbles in real estate, but never makes a sale.
7: He just ran out of time. Something was going to happen. It just never did. And he still needed to earn.
0: His only shot back on the trading floors is to get his own seat and trade his own money. But those seats cost more than $500,000. Trantell decides to lease one. But it's still not cheap.
4: When I was trading crude, I had to make $20,000 a month to break even. How crazy is that?
0: But his luck hasn't changed. By the spring of 2003, he owes nearly $200,000 to the clearinghouse that oversees his trades. Soon, he's exhausted his credit line and the clearinghouse's patience. In May, he once again loses his seat on the trading floor.
4: If you don't have money to trade, you can't trade. And I lost it, so I couldn't trade anymore.
0: Trantell begins a complicated deceit. He lives life as though nothing has really changed.
1: He went to work every day, that's what I thought. I kissed him goodbye. He called me throughout the day, told me he was at work, coming home on the train.
0: But Trantell has no work to go to. Instead, he kills time and watches his dream life slip away. Mortgage, utilities, preschool tuition, medical insurance. With no income, the bills pile up quickly.
2: There was a message from Washington Mutual on my telephone that said, we need to speak to you, it's urgent. So I said, Steve, we are in trouble, aren't we? Then he would snap at me and say, no, we're fine. Just not to worry about it.
0: One morning in early July, he's sitting in front of the local library. Broke and desperate, he makes an unthinkable decision.
4: I need money right now. And I'm going through all of these options, and I'm like, I'll just go rob a bank.
0: The library becomes the perfect refuge to scour the internet for bank robbing tips.
4: It's not like I could ask, you know, anybody for advice, but, you know, how do I do this? And, you know, I didn't know anything.
0: First, Trentel learns that most bank robbers get caught during the getaway when witnesses ID their vehicles. He decides to leave his car blocks away from his target.
4: All right, so let me take that out of the equation. And then a fingerprint, all right, I'll wear gloves. And, you know, we're going through the whole thing. And I slowly talked myself into it.
0: Trentel has spent his career betting on futures. Now he's betting his future on bank robbery.
4: I wanted to try to get $15,000, $20,000 in my trading account. And then I'd be able to go back to trading so I could pay bills.
0: He begins casing local banks, looking for quiet branch offices in nearby neighborhoods.
4: Well, if there was no guard at the door, you know, that was one thing. And I guess, accessibility. You know, if there was no bulletproof glass, and if I could park my car far away and go through a hidden area to get to my car, things like that.
0: He writes a stick-up note that says, I have a gun. But Trentel says the note was nothing more than a bluff.
4: I mean, it's crazy as how I was trying to, you know, be more like a gentleman, you know, like, you know, just take this note, let me give some money, and I'll be out of your hair type of thing, you know?
0: He wears a heavy navy blue coverall over his street clothes and covers his face with sunglasses and a baseball cap. He puts latex gloves on his hands. On July 11, 2003, Trentel takes a deep breath and walks into the Fleet Bank, now a Bank of America, in Merrick, Long Island.
4: I've never been more scared.
0: He waits nervously in line. When he's called forward, he hands the teller his note.
4: I was like, you know, just come on, just give me a moment. You know, come on. It's between me and you, you know?
0: The terrified teller quickly empties her drawer. Moments later, he's out the door with a bag of stolen cash.
4: That first one was the smoothest thing. I couldn't believe it. I was like in shock. You know, I'm like, it's almost too good to be true.
0: Trentel walks across the parking lot and disappears through a hole in the fence. Along the way, he ditches the coveralls he's wearing. To avoid witnesses, he's parked his car on the far side of a nearby park.
4: And as I'm walking through this park, there was two cops, you know, they just, you know, just sitting there. I just freaked out. I mean, I thought I was dead. I'm like, wow, that was quick. But I just kept walking, and they never even knew.
0: At home, Trentel finds that he has stolen more than $10,000. Most important, the money is clean. No dye packs, no GPS, nothing to trace back to him.
4: It was a great feeling sitting at my desk, you know, counting that money.
0: He converts most of the stolen cash to money orders, purchased from the local post office, and pays off the worst bills that are hanging over his head.
8: It put him back in a position where he didn't have to lie to his wife about not going to work every day. It gave him this sense of accomplishment and total lack of care that he would ever be caught.
0: That night, for the first time in a long time, Trentel seems relaxed. He and Jeannie enjoy a night on the town.
2: Like, we spent the night in the city. We had a hotel. We went for this gorgeous dinner. I was like, wow, Steve. Oh, like, you must have had a really good week at work. And I had no idea.
0: Trantell wants to hold on to his lifestyle, and bank robberies worked out better than he hoped. Despite the risks, he soon decides to repeat the one successful business venture he's had in 2003.
2: It's greed. Anyone who thinks of money over their children or their family, it's greed.
0: Up next, how far will Stephen Trantell go? And who will he hurt before he's stopped?
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0: By the summer of 2003, Stephen Trantell of Long Island seems to have it all.
4: I was just a good person, trying to be a good friend, good father, trying to make a living, you know, trying to do the right thing.
0: But there's a catch. The 38-year-old one-time commodities trader, father of two and pillar of the community, is living a secret life. He's just successfully robbed a local bank.
4: Wall Street trader, bank robber, the same thing. You know, like a little joke.
8: It really frustrated me that a man like that, who had a beautiful home, a beautiful wife, two beautiful children, didn't get up and go and get a job doing whatever he had to do to pay the bills. He took the easy way out.
0: Trantell, educated, upper middle class, and unemployed, has turned to bank robbing to keep his family afloat.
2: That's a little crazy to me, to go rob a bank and to come home to your family like nothing happened.
4: Nobody believed it, and

0: capable of it. You know, and I look back and I'm like, how stupid was I, you know?
1: Trantell's not the only one. According to federal statistics, someone robs a bank in the United States nearly every hour. And on July 11, 2003, Nassau County detectives are determined to catch this thief who's walked away with more than $10,000. Lead Detective James Skopek gathers what evidence has been left behind. The first clue, a discarded robbery note.
2: In the note, he said he has a gun. That note was hand-printed. Some of it was block letter and some of it was changed.
3: This is a stick-up. I have a gun. Give me the money.
1: Traumatized witnesses can't tell police much, except that the robber wore a heavy blue jumpsuit.
2: It's July in New York. It's hot. It's humid. She said, I should have known something wasn't right with him right away.
1: Crime scene investigators comb the nearby area. In the back of the parking lot, they find something.
2: It's maybe 100 feet away or so. There's a 12-inch gap between two fences. Stuffed in that was the blue jumpsuit.
1: The jumpsuit and surveillance photos inside the bank offered detectives vague clues, but no answers.
2: So we had a male, white, 5'8 to 5'10, 30-ish, blondish brown hair, no facial hair, sunglasses, hat, the blue jumpsuit, and that was about it. We didn't have much more to go on at that time.
1: The suspect has disappeared. He could be anywhere by now. But Stephen Trantell is actually only two small towns away in nearby Rockville Center, celebrating with his unsuspecting wife.
4: I didn't know. And he said he had a very good week at work because he came with a wad of money.
1: The robbery was supposed to be a one-time deal to get his family out of the hole. But far from returning life back to normal, the bank heist seems to make Trantell even more impulsive. 2 days later, the Trantell family takes a short vacation in Wisconsin.
4: He couldn't relax. And I remember getting there and he had to rent a speedboat, which was probably like $2,000.
1: As bills pile up, Trantell realizes one bank job is simply not enough to pay off his family's mounting debts and to maintain their lifestyle.
0: My bills are $7,000, $8,000, $10,000 a month. So sticking a finger in the dam, you know?
1: And Jeannie, his wife of nearly 10 years, has no idea there's even a problem. Every day, Stephen puts on his tie and grabs a brown bag lunch on his way out the door.
4: It's worse that he stole and he did these crazy crimes, but that he lied about it for so many months to me creeps me out. That's creepy.
1: Trantell needs more money, fast. He starts casing Long Island banks for easy prey.
3: He even had the foresight to go and sit in a coffee shop across the street, scope out the bank, go in and act like he was using an ATM machine in the front of the bank to look to see whether or not the bank had a security guard.
1: On August 8th, he walks into the Fleet Bank in East Rockaway. Trantell's already scoped out the head teller, the person with the most money in their drawer.
2: He obviously stood on that line to approach one teller and one teller only.
1: When he's called forward, Trantell hands her his stick-up note.
0: I felt horrible doing it. You know, I'm basically a good person that did a very bad thing. But it's not like I went in guns blazing and you blah, blah, blah, give me the money, you know, screaming like that. You know, it wasn't like that.
1: The note clearly states he has a gun.
5: If he were to come to me and indicated he had a gun and he was going to kill me if I didn't surrender money, I would have to take him on his word and comply with his demands.
1: Trantell demands bottom drawer cash where the larger bills are kept. The teller hands him $7,500 and Trantell exits the bank. He quickly disappears before witnesses realize what has happened. Once again, he leaves his demand note behind rather than risk keeping it in his pocket.
0: You know, I just decided that since I'm writing a note with the gloves on, I don't have to worry about getting the note back because who cares if they have it, there's nothing on it.
1: That night, Trantell takes his sons

0: camping, once again seamlessly transitioning back to the role of doting suburban father.
1: He went with a couple of our friends and their kids, and he just robbed a bank. He wore many hats, Steve, throughout those months.
0: Trantell's take from both robberies is nearly $20,000. Not bad for 2 days' work.
2: I think he thought of it as providing. He thought, I'm bringing home the bacon. You know, I'm being the man of the family and bringing home the money like I'm supposed to do.
0: But that stolen $20,000 disappears quickly, and Trantell soon decides to test his luck again.
3: He easily could have gone out and gotten another job, gotten two jobs. You do what you have to do when you have two small children and a mortgage to pay. You don't go out and rob banks. You don't go out and take somebody else's money.
0: He sits in his office late at night wearing latex gloves and printing more demand notes.
4: The notes would change to fit the bank. If the bank teller was handing him 10s, 20s, he didn't want that, so he amended his notes to read 50s and 100s. But this, I have a gun. This was in every one of the notes that he had a gun.
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4: 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I have to get this guy off the street.

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15: Ambition is in my DNA. My grandparents came over from China to give their children a better life. They opened up a laundry in Buffalo, New York. They raised 5 kids and they sent all 5 children to college. They achieved their American dream so I can have mine. It's a privilege to be able to have the platform to help viewers out there make better investment choices so that they can have a better life, so they can achieve their American dream. That's what ambition is all about.
16: On September 4th, 2003, Stephen Trantell walks into a Fleet Bank in Lynbrook, Long Island, and presents the teller with a note demanding cash. By now, he has his M.O. down pat.
17: You know, everything went smoothly. I'm in and out, no problems. The girl just gave me all, you know, the money, and I was a minute. I was out.
16: Trantell steals more than $11,000. This is the third bank the one-time commodities trader has successfully knocked off in less than 2 months.
18: The hat, the sunglasses, the physical characteristics of the face, comparing the one photo to the other photo, looking at it to say, we have the same guy.
16: In many ways, bank robbing has become his new career.
19: It was almost like picking up a coffee, getting the keys, getting his briefcase, and going to work. At some point, it was like a normal occurrence to him.
17: I had gotten into so much, the mortgage, the house, the kids, the lifestyle, and I couldn't do anything else, you know, even if I wanted to.
16: Drantel has already blown through almost $30,000. 2 weeks after the third robbery, he finds himself as broke as ever.
19: I think initially he had anticipated getting more money than he really was getting. But at some point when the money started to decrease, that's when the incidences started to increase.
16: During the fall of 2003, Trantell masterminds a bank robbing spree across Long Island.
0: This was not a guy who just on a lark runs into a bank, sticks it up, and runs down the street with the money. This is a guy who planned meticulously, who researched on the internet. This was deliberate and, in that sense, not a momentary act of insanity or irrationality.
16: His methods evolve with each successful heist.
17: I tried to, like, change things. If a cop drove by, I wanted to look like a normal, everyday guy. You know, chinos, maybe my briefcase, maybe a shopping bag.
19: He had also gone and bought a cup of coffee or brought a cup of coffee with him. He would go in and commit the bank robbery and come back out and pick up the coffee so that he would just look like an average passerby and not somebody running from a bank robbery.
16: In September, he steals nearly $6,000 from banks in Glen Cove and Island Park.
20: And then he just kept robbing. He probably robbed like twice a month, and he pretended he worked every day.
16: So far, he's robbed Fleet banks, mostly on Long Island's South Shore. Police stake out likely targets there and wait. But this time, Trantell hits an HSBC branch on the North Shore, taking $6,500.
17: Remember, I really pissed off all the cops. They kind of figured out a pattern or whatever, you know, Fleet Bank, South Shore, Long Island, and I'm like on the North Shore, waltzing out of a bank.
16: Days later, he steals $7,100 from another bank in Jericho. The banks he targets are all in Nassau County and located less than 30 minutes from his home. Each time, he presents tellers with a handwritten note demanding money.
18: All his notes said, I have a gun. Don't do any funny business. Don't do any funny games.
17: Of course, I knew that they weren't going to get hurt, but they didn't know that. And the guilt I feel for that is just overwhelming.
16: Though Trantell never physically harms anyone, he does leave behind a number of traumatized bank tellers.
21: This isn't putting a card into a slot and getting money out. You're going to a individual and telling them, if you don't comply with what I'm telling you, I'm going to kill you. I have a gun in my pocket.
16: All told, he's taken nearly $50,000, far more than the $20,000 he originally needed to lease his seat back on the commodities exchange. But the takes are getting smaller. In fact, he's only averaging about $6,000 per robbery.
21: I think a misconception is that banks have a lot of money on site and they are a source of vast wealth and revenue. And it's very far from the truth. We don't have a lot of cash. We are basically entering into a cashless society.
16: And later robberies don't go nearly as smoothly as the first ones. Once, while waiting to hand a teller a note,
17: a cop came in and used the ATM as I'm waiting online. I mean, he was gone, and talk about having to change your underwear after that one, you know?
16: During another escape, he hops the wrong fence.
17: Running away from this bank, I jumped the fence. There's a German Shepherd, like, chasing me. I jump back over the fence. I mean, that's like a comedy show. But yeah, that was all part of it, too.
16: And one time, a teller hands him money with a little something extra hidden inside. An exploding dye pack.
18: The dye pack went off when he was going towards the parking lot.
17: I thought I got shot. I'm running, and then I look down, there's just pink smoke everywhere.
16: Trantell dumps most of the useless money.
18: We found stained money all over that back parking lot.
16: He flees with the remaining $4,300, most of which is stained bright red.
17: Driving around, I had my, you know, this pink smoke all in my car, and I'm lost. I got pink everywhere, smoke, dyed, I got pink money.
16: He eventually ends up at the family's cabana at nearby Lido Beach.
18: He actually cleaned and washed a lot of that dye off that currency so he could use it again.
19: The very next bank, he had put in the stick-up note, no dye packs. So you could clearly see that he was evolving as a bank robber.
16: Trantell frustrates investigators by leaving his image everywhere. He knows cameras are taking his picture. He just doesn't care.
17: I figured they can get 1,000 pictures of me in a disguise. Nobody could ever prove anything from a picture with a guy in a hat. I'm wearing my hat down and sunglasses, you know.
16: But 8 successful robberies come with a physical and emotional price.
5: I saw a deterioration of Steve, a deterioration of him caring about his clothes he wore, his weight loss, not working out anymore.
16: Jeannie never suspects her husband is robbing banks, but she gives him a nasty jolt in October when she surprises him with matching costumes for a Halloween party.
5: We were jailbirds, Mr. and Mrs. Jailbird. And I remember that night when we got dressed and we were in the kitchen. He just, something didn't look right with Steve. His eyes were very dark.
16: But Stephen Trantell has little time to dwell on Halloween. Once again, he's broke and losing ground. It's time to plan another robbery.
19: I think he started to lose sight of the risk because he was going in and he was walking right out. You know, nobody had any idea who he was. He would go home and lead this completely separate life of dad, husband, friend, and just forget sort of about what happened.
16: On October 28th, he steals $4,100 from an Astoria Federal Bank in East Rockaway and makes a clean getaway. Coming up, like a deranged gambler who's convinced he's beaten the house, Trantell thinks his winning streak will last forever.
18: Listen, he falls, we're going to be jumping all over. He makes that one error, that one mistake, and he steps out of line just one little bit, we're going to be all over.
16: And Stephen's greed is about to become his undoing.
21: All of a sudden, his world fell in on him.
1: When you think about it,
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16: November 2003. During the past 4 months, 8 banks on Long Island have been robbed and more than $50,000 has disappeared. Physical evidence, including demand notes and discarded clothing, has led nowhere. The robber taunts police with each success.
19: Once he got away with that first one, a certain bravado came with it. And I think he really started to feel like, wow, this isn't so hard.
16: For nearly 6 months, Stephen Trantell has lived the double life of affluent suburban family man while secretly knocking off nearby community banks.
17: I was just so desperate and at a dead end. I'm an action guy here, you know? I mean, come on. I can't just sit on my ass. I gotta do something to provide.
16: Trapped in a cycle of debt and theft and more debt, living a lie around his family, Trantell has just about reached his breaking point.
20: He'd come home angry all the time, would snap at me all the time. But obviously, I didn't know at the time, I mean, how much pressure he was under and how much fear he was under and what he was hiding and probably so scared about getting caught any minute.
16: But he can't or won't stop.
19: Towards the end of the robberies, you could see that there was a sense of urgency and a sense of desperation that was growing and a sense of sloppiness.
16: On November 4th, Trantell steals $7,200 from the State Bank of Long Island. He rushes out, leaving his demand note behind like he's done so many times before. Detective James Skopek, who's been pursuing this serial robber for months, examines the note soon after. This time, there's something very different about it.
18: This note was ripped out of a spiral-style notebook that's not consistent with what the other notes are. So I was hoping that possibly that this note may have had solid evidentiary material, that being his fingerprints.
16: During the time it takes police to examine this new evidence, Trantell executes his 10th and final robbery. Ironically, he's come full circle. On November 21st, he robs the Fleet Bank in Merritt. It's familiar territory. This is the first bank he robbed back in July.
18: He knows exactly what to do, and he thinks that the time has elapsed that no one will be watching him.
16: Trantell's take on his last robbery? $5,700. All told, he has taken more than $65,000 during his five-month crime spree.
19: I believe that if we didn't catch him, he would still be doing it. Absolutely. But as you can see, when you look at the progression from Bank 1 to Bank 10, he definitely started to get more sloppy.
16: During this final robbery, Trantell leaves behind a note with fingerprints on it.
3: Criminals make screw-ups, and I think that's what he did. I don't think he was ever arrogant. I certainly don't think he tried to be careless. So he just made a mistake.
16: Detective Charlie Costello is working the fingerprint lab when the note is brought in. He begins searching for latent or nearly invisible fingerprints.
4: When you have a letter in your hand, that perspiration, the sweat, is transferred onto that paper.
16: Costello sprays a chemical called DFO on the evidence note.
4: I spray it onto the paper, give it a certain amount of time to dry off and to be absorbed into the paper, so it will react with the protein that is in that sweat.
16: Costello then runs a hot iron over the note to draw the chemical into the paper. The final step is to put the note under an alternate light source.
4: Using that light source, I am now able to fluoresce the latent impressions. In this case, I was able to recover identifiable fingers and palm impressions.
16: In other words, Costello has hit pay dirt. The print he's found is photographed and tested against national databases of known fingerprints and criminals, but there's no match. Now, Detective Costello tries running the prints through the local Long Island database.
4: We call it an IDB number, which is Identification Bureau number. That number references a name. In this case, it was Stephen Trantell.
16: The match is almost 20 years old. Back in 1984, a teenage Stephen Trantell has been arrested for DWI and fingerprinted. He's led a clean life since, but his fingerprints are still in the system.
18: Fingerprints don't change, but fingerprints don't lie.
17: It never came off my record. And 20 years later, that was the death of me. That one bad night.
16: Skopeck does some additional digging just to make sure.
18: I go to our New York State Department of Motor Vehicles computers, and I bring up his photo. I've been staring at Stephen Trantell since Bank Robbery 1. There's no doubt in my mind that this is Stephen Trantell who's done these bank robberies.
16: Seeing is believing. But even so, Trantell's identity catches investigators by surprise.
19: We were shocked. We were shocked that it was somebody who had no criminal history.
18: He did not fit the characteristics of a robbery subject. Family, well-established in that community. He was a commodities broker on Wall Street in New York City, doing bank robberies. Just didn't fit.
16: Trantell's been on a roll for 5 months, but nobody wins forever. And now his luck's run out. Next, as police close in, Trantell's carefully constructed facade crumbles.
17: By Thanksgiving, I was a wreck. It was getting really hard to juggle, you know, and really hard to keep everything hidden. I knew it was all coming to an end.
16: With time running out, what options does he have left? To view more of the evidence Trantell left behind, go to americangreed.cnbc.com. American Greed will return in a moment.
6: Next time I see you, it'll be in my dreams when I go to bed tonight.
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6: 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Yeah.
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6: By Thanksgiving 2003, Stephen Trantell's short, strange second career as a bank robber is almost over. Ultimately, he's had no more luck in his new profession than his previous life as a Wall Street commodities trader.
7: He threw away everything he had because he didn't want to get a job. He didn't want to go out and go to work.
8: Pride come before the fall. You know, I mean, my pride and my ego just destroyed me, literally, you know, from the inside out.
6: His face is in the papers, and Trantell suspects he's being followed by police. He considers fleeing, but decides he can't leave his family behind.
8: That was probably the scariest thing. I knew it was all over, and no matter what happened, my life would never be the same.
6: On Friday the 28th, Trantell leaves before sunrise to go deep sea fishing. At noon, he calls Jeannie to tell her he's on his way home.
9: When he called me, he's like, I'll be home in an hour. An hour went by, 2 hours went by, 3 hours went by, but his car was hijacked. That he was kidnapped, or he was in a bad car accident.
10: We called the police and got no information. You know, we thought maybe there was an accident. And I kept thinking, well, he'll come back.
6: The day drags on with no news.
9: I was calling him constantly. I'm like, okay, something really bad has happened here. I called to every hospital in the area. Nobody knew of him or anything.
6: Finally, much later that night, the police call.
9: Well, the minute I got the phone call, I did not believe it. I passed out on the kitchen floor. I said, you have the wrong man, not my husband.
6: Trantell has been in custody since noon, when squad cars surrounded him less than a mile from his home. During questioning, Trantell denies everything. Detectives show him security camera photos.
11: And I laid them on the desk and said, who is that? And he just looked at him and put his head down, didn't really respond. I said, Stephen, that's you.
6: Detectives also search his GMC Suburban. Trantell has not been careful about discarding evidence.
7: We did recover a number of the baseball hats that he had worn in some of the separate banks in the surveillance video, the sunglasses, the whole nine yards.
6: Further searching reveals even more damning evidence.
11: This was his son's backpack. And when we went through this to see if there was anything of evidence or evidentiary value, we opened up the flap and found where he was holding his latex gloves. And these were the gloves he would use and put on prior to entering the bank, obviously to hide his fingerprints.
6: And then detectives find one piece of irrefutable evidence under the floor mats of Trantell's SUV.
11: In the back trunk area, still sticking to the carpet, is this $50 red stained bill, to where if you moved or peeled the $50 off, was the exact rectangle shape of the red dye all around this carpet and the bill sitting right against it.
6: The stained 50 is one of the stolen bills Trantell tried to clean after a dye pack exploded during his sixth robbery. It's been stuck to the floor mat ever since.
11: He just put his head down and said, "Fellas, you know, do what you gotta do. I'm done."
6: After nearly a month in jail, Trantell is finally released on $500,000 bail. And after weeks of denial, he finally tells his family the truth, albeit with some spin.
8: "It was probably the worst day of my life. You want to be a good role model to your children, you know, and breaking the law is not being a role model. But I wanted to tell the truth, you know, and tell them that I made a mistake and I did a wrong thing for the right reason."
6: Confronted with overwhelming evidence, Trantell has little choice but to accept a plea deal.
7: At that point, I could see the look on his face. He was defeated and scared. If he lost at trial and we won, he'd be facing anywhere up to life.
6: No gun is ever recovered. And the money stolen, nearly $65,000, it's all gone.
7: We did not recover any money other than the money that he had left behind when the dye pack exploded. But as part of the sentence agreement, he is to pay restitution back every dollar of money that he got.
6: On May 2, 2004, Stephen Trantell is sentenced to 9 years in prison for his crimes. 24 days later, he says goodbye to his family before heading to prison.
7: I feel that Mr. Trantell always thought about Mr. Trantell first and everybody else later. Every single time he thought about this or did what he did, he should have realized what he was doing. Any normal person would.
6: Less than a year later, Jeannie files for divorce. Today, she still lives in the house they once shared. Now she works multiple jobs and has written a book documenting her story and the lessons she's learned.
9: When Stephen was arrested, I did not know how to use the bank. My girlfriend said, "Jeannie, where's your ATM card?" I said, "I don't have an ATM card." My head was in the sand. And now, I mean, I'm doing it all on my own. And it's not hard to actually write out a bill, just to be aware of what's going on in your household.
6: Stephen Trantell serves his time in upstate New York. He's working on his own book to make restitution to his victims. For Trantell, 10 banks, 9 years, countless victims, and a family shattered.
8: "I risked too much for the reward. Everything I was trying to hold on to, I lost. You know, it is a saying that it's like trying to hold on to water in your hands, and the more you squeeze, the more you lose. I was squeezing so hard, I lost it all."

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10: In this episode of American Greed, Dr. Henry Jones, philanthropist, diplomat, international man of mystery.
11: He was supposed to have access to all these diplomats in Africa. He was supposed to have known Nelson Mandela personally.
10: Through his international ties, Jones promises to get investors in on a secret gold deal.
12: He was this miracle worker. He was going to make all this magic happen.
13: I do believe it would serve everyone's interest for the transaction to be done like a thief in the night.
10: But Dr. Jones leads a double life, living it up with young, sexy, wannabe pop stars.
14: Shake it, baby, work it, lady, step.
10: A life unknown to his investors, unknown even to his partners in crime.
11: They were duped by Henry Jones. There were two different schemes going on.
15: Henry Jones is the classic con man who will say or do anything to get people to part with their money.

0: In 2005, in Hollywood, a Nigerian businessman named Dr. Henry Jones wants to be the next pop music kingmaker. As founder and CEO of his own entertainment company, Jones shoots lavish videos around the world and spends millions of dollars on young singers who hope to be the next Britney or Rihanna.
1: He would fly in the choreographers from New York and put them up at the Four Seasons.
2: He would pay celebrities to come in and appear on these videos. He had Mike Tyson in a video.
0: In LA's music scene, Dr. Henry Jones seems to come out of nowhere, but he certainly plays the part of a high roller.
3: He was throwing money around. He lived very well. He had a Ferrari. He had two houses.
0: But just where is his money coming from?
4: That was like the million-dollar question. Everybody wanted to know, you know, how Dr. Jones had so much money. I am coming
0: your way. The money is certainly not coming from his movies or musical acts. Every single one has been a flop.
3: I think Henry Jones wanted to be successful. He wanted to dress the part. He wanted to act the part as someone that was making lots of money in the entertainment industry. But the fact was, he didn't sell any records. He didn't sell any movies.
0: The story of Dr. Henry Jones, who claims to be a philanthropist, diplomat, and media mogul, begins in a very unlikely place. Nestled in the hills of the Appalachian Mountains in eastern Kentucky sits a coal mine. It's here that two California businessmen claim they've made a discovery that will revolutionize the energy business. Clean burning coal. Their coal is so clean, they say, it's 98% emission free.
2: It was a coal seam in the mine that had a particular type of coal that required less processing.
1: They had special clean burning coal, and it would be good for the environment.
0: Their names are Art Simberg and Robert Jennings. Simberg is a former executive at Puma, the athletic apparel company. Jennings is a preacher.
5: Simberg seemed to be sort of the front man, promoter. He was the real salesman behind the whole thing. Jennings seemed to be more of the operations guy.
3: Robert Jennings was basically in charge of the coal mines, and he never once visited the coal mines. Someone out in the mines actually described it like Charlie's Angels, where it's the guy in the box that just kind of talks over the phone.
0: They call the venture Tri-Energy and run it out of their homes in Southern California. But the new company desperately needs cash.
1: They wanted investors to invest in the coal mine. They were going to increase production, get more coal mines, get more equipment, and they wanted investors to participate in that.
5: This was a clean coal venture that people could get huge returns by simply loaning money to them.
0: Simberg and Jennings promise investors they can double their money. They reach investors through direct mail, at investment seminars, and even church, since Jennings is a preacher. Jane and Alfred Lord are in Jennings' congregation when they hear about the clean coal mine.
6: It was something he was excited about, the potential of what good could come out of it. I believe the minimum investment was $5,000, and we originally, for the first investment, we invested $10,000 in that one.
0: But there aren't enough Jane and Alfred Lords to go around, and the fundraising is stalling out. Then, in 2001, Simberg and Jennings are introduced to Dr. Henry Jones. Jones is CEO of the Marina Investors Group, an investment fund specializing in emerging markets. The Nigerian businessman claims to have close ties to world leaders with big money.
3: He was supposed to be this international man of mystery, of intrigue. He had these international connections.
1: He claimed to be friends with Nelson Mandela and at one point had photographs of himself with Nelson Mandela on his website.
0: Jones tells Simberg and Jennings he can make their fundraising dreams come true. But in return for helping out with their coal mine, Jones wants help with his own project. It involves a complicated gold transaction in the Middle East.
1: The gold transaction allegedly involved the brokering of about 20,000 tons of gold between Israel and Dubai.
0: 20,000 tons of gold. Simberg and Jennings don't do much research, but if they did, they'd learn that's more gold than in Fort Knox.
1: The United States actually has the world's largest store of gold and has since World War II, and the United States has only 8,000 tons of gold in storage.
0: According to Jones, the transaction is extremely sensitive.
1: Because Israel and Dubai had no official diplomatic relations, it had to be super secret. They couldn't tell anybody about it. It just had to be within the group of investors.
0: By helping to broker the gold deal, the group will make $200 million. The money will then finance the coal mines.
3: The intent was to take the windfall from the gold transaction and actually operate the mines and build the mining business.
0: In February of 2002, Jennings, Simberg, and Jones sign what they call a capital infusion proposal and go into business together. Much of the business is conducted on nightly conference calls, where the exotic voice of Dr. Henry Jones casts a spell on naive investors. Up next on American Greed.
7: The scripture says, faith is not the possession of man. And if you have it the size of a mustard seed, you will want it.
0: And later, just where is the money going? The story of Jones's Russian model wife and her $3 million diamond cocktail dress.
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0: In Southern California, a mysterious businessman named Dr. Henry Jones joins forces with Art Simberg and Robert Jennings, two men who purport to be green energy entrepreneurs. Simberg and Jennings say their company, TriEnergy, owns a mine in Kentucky that produces clean-burning coal, and they just need investor money to make it profitable.
5: If they just had enough money to buy some equipment and get the coal out of the mine, they would be able to fill huge lucrative contracts in Europe and China.
0: Dr. Jones says he'll help Simberg and Jennings raise money if their investors help him broker a multi-billion dollar international gold transaction. In February 2002, with their new partnership, they get to work drumming up investors through nightly conference calls.
16: 1 ton of gold is the net dollar equivalent of 100,000 tons of coal. So he said if you were to assist me with this, his transaction would get into the billions, and he would make $200 million available to us to go into our coal mines.
3: The conference calls took on a life of their own. Basically, when it first started, there was a small group, but then it grew, I guess, by word of mouth.
1: The conference calls happened just about nightly, and there were about up to 100 people could be involved in the conference calls, and they would have to dial in and use a special code.
0: Kim and Dave Flanagan run a mom-and-pop furniture store. They hear about TriEnergy from a true believer, Kim's own mom.
17: And she just said, I can't explain it to you, but, you know, it's something really exciting and really positive in my life, and I'm just, you know, so happy about it.
0: Kim's mother explains that TriEnergy promises triple returns on investment. She and her husband are intrigued.
17: She said, if you guys would like to know what this is about, let's set up a conference call so that you can understand. She's like, because it's just very complicated.
0: On the conference calls, the Flanagans learn how TriEnergy is now running four coal mines in the Appalachian Mountains.
18: This year, we have actually mined on all four sites. Currently, at the Dean site, we have about 3,000 tons on the ground. At the Verizon site, about 20,000 tons. At the Ben Hollow site, we have about 6,000 tons there.
0: They also hear how Dr. Henry Jones is jetting across the globe on a campaign to complete the multi-billion dollar gold deal.
16: His friendships range from the Prince of Jordan to the head of Israeli intelligence. So he's quite a guy. He's a very interesting guy. Doing a lot of interesting things, and we have developed quite a friendship with him.
0: Though Dr. Henry Jones is supposedly traveling around the world, occasionally investors actually hear from Jones himself.
3: It was almost a treat to get Henry on the phone. He was supposed to be very hard to get a hold of because he was traveling for the gold transactions.
19: Hi, Henry.
20: We were told you didn't exist, Henry.
19: Well, there were two sightings today, one of Elvis and the other of Henry.
0: The gold transaction itself is cloaked in mystery. All investors are told is that it involves a transfer of 20,000 tons of gold bricks from Israel to Dubai.
5: He prevented investors from being able to do any meaningful due diligence by cloaking the whole thing in a veil of secrecy.
0: On his rare phone appearances, Jones only gives investors mysterious information and vague details.
19: You know, we're just waiting. You know, for all we know, it could be tomorrow morning. It's literally, a waiting game.
0: TriEnergy promises huge profits. But the group also appeals to investors' sense of altruism. In 2003, Allison Johnson takes part in the nightly phone calls on the advice of a friend. As an international political economist, Allison works around the world to combat poverty.
21: Art said very directly that they wanted to make a difference in the world, and he felt that my knowledge and background could be useful when his investors were going to take their returns and invest them in humanitarian causes.
0: She is particularly fascinated by the group's devotion to Henry Jones.
21: He was this miracle worker. He was going to make all this magic happen, and that he was the inspiration behind this group and their forming.
0: The conference calls take on a decidedly religious tone. Talk of doing God's work and being divinely inspired increases. Group prayer is common.
4: I just think that God is always ahead of us.

0: that's going to challenge us.
1: There are many Mormons involved. There are many born-again Christians.
2: They prayed together. They believed that this was going to happen. It really became a social network for a lot of the people.
3: After listening to the calls for several months, Allison decides not to make an investment.
4: As far as I could tell, it never made any sense. The dots never connected. It was just the string of confusing facts and misguided information that was supposed to weave into a logical investment that you were supposed to be buying into.
3: The Flanagans also have their doubts, but Jones's charisma overrides their skepticism. They borrow $10,000 from Kim's mom and invest in Tri-Energy.
5: You know, it sounded far-fetched, but if you get a chance to talk to Henry Jones, he's, and Art and Bob and a few of the others, they're very convincing.
6: It wasn't definitely something that I understood. I think that, you know, I would consider myself not a very educated person, and this gentleman definitely knew what he was talking about, and so it made it seem valid.
3: But perhaps the Flanagans should have gone with their first instinct, as the coal and gold deals are fraught with problems.
7: Things were being explained to the investors that, well, we've had this delay, but it looks like this thing's going to happen tomorrow.
6: It's almost not even explainable. I mean, there were things like washing money to attorney's fees, storage fees, safe passage letters, on and on and on.
3: Like a charity holding a telethon, Tri-Energy always seems to be campaigning for another cash infusion to deal with each delay. A typical request involves gold storage fees.
2: That was a big fee. The storage of the gold started out as a several hundred thousand dollar ask.
7: And they would say, you know, we need to pay for the storage because the deal's not closing yet. So can everybody try to pitch in some money?
0: What kind of expense are we looking at to take things to the finish? It is safe to assume that we're going to have to handle one more storage amount. How did anybody ever guess that would happen? You know?
2: We had investors that put in as much as $500,000. People who mortgaged their houses, their farms, their IRAs.
3: And with every campaign, Tri-Energy's founders grow richer. With hundreds of investors involved at a time, the scam pulls in up to $2 million a month. Under Tri-Energy's arrangement, Simberg and Jennings receive a portion of the money for the coal mines. But despite their claims of owning four mines, the pair really have a lease on just one mine, and hardly any investment money ever makes it there.
1: Mine engineers that worked out of an office in Norton, Virginia, kept sending lists of what they needed back to Robert Jennings, and the equipment would never get purchased.
3: The money often goes straight into Simberg's and Jennings' pockets.
1: They didn't live extravagantly, but I think they made over $100,000 a year. They made a pretty good day-to-day living, and they didn't work very hard.
3: But Simberg and Jennings' cut is chump change compared to Henry Jones' take, as Dr. Jones easily clears eight figures to fund his international endeavors.
7: I'm not sure that Simberg and Jennings ever really stopped to look at the bank accounts to see how much money that was coming in.
1: I think Simberg and Jennings, on a certain level, were duped by Henry Jones. There were two different schemes going on. I think they hoped that their gold transaction was real, and it's kind of like an ostrich putting their head in the sand.
3: But the only gold that Henry Jones is pursuing is gold records. Next on American Greed.
1: He was living the life, and he was using investor money to pay for it.
6: I was shocked. I was just dismayed, disgusted.
8: 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Take a deep breath and follow the flow of your finances with Monarch. 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
11: 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Annette Figueroa is here to tell us why she says this one is for real.
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0: even have a video, and all he uses is a small amount on a clean, dry face. And what it does is it tightens and lifts the appearance of bags underneath your eyes. 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We were at home, so we applied it to his under eye bags. And let me tell you, we were so excited. In under 10 minutes, they visibly disappeared from view. And now it is literally part of both of our daily routines. And not only does it work on the bags, it works on the appearance of crow's feet, fine lines, and wrinkles.
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16: For years, Tri-Energy is a struggling coal mine venture. But in 2002, Henry Jones changes the company's fortunes.
17: Things really took off once Henry Jones was involved, and they could tell people that there's this bigger pot of gold out there.
16: Using millions of dollars of investor funds, Jones is allegedly brokering a top-secret international gold deal with a $200 million payout. For hopeful Tri-Energy investors, the deal is heaven sent.
17: People believed that this was really meant to happen so that they could help cure poverty, help people who were unfortunate, and really fulfill their desire to do humanitarian good.
18: There was a lot of talk of God about the investment being deistically inspired because these people were going to go out and do so much good within the world.
16: But Henry Jones isn't really working on the gold deal. To Tri-Energy's investors, MIG stands for Marina Investors Group. But it's also the name of Jones's music business, MIG Records.
19: Henry Jones was having a very good time running a music and video business near the beach in Los Angeles.
20: Shake it, baby, work it, lady, step back, drop, pop.
16: Headquartered in Marina Del Rey, MIG is the home of roughly a dozen acts, ranging from hardcore rappers to pop princesses. Jim is a former MIG employee.
21: Henry was the type of guy who just basically thought, I get the best producer, I get some random girl to be a pop star, and then sooner or later, I'm going to be getting a Producer of the Year award at the Grammys or something like that.
16: Jones isn't above putting himself in his artist's videos, in this one, playing a mob boss.
22: Well, if she's in love, she'll be singing about it. Now, you find her, and I'll fix her.
0: He's even trying to break into the movie business, producing the film Mr. Jinx, starring Martin Sheen's brother, Joe Estevez.
1: If the police question me, I should tell them the whole truth.
0: MIG's official motto is be heard, be seen, get paid. Something Jones knows well.
17: Jones was spending all of this money essentially to keep up the facade that he was an important and successful entertainment mogul. He bought fancy cars, he bought fancy houses.
21: I had a friend who used to be responsible for payroll in the company, and she said it was enormous, like hundreds of thousands a week.
0: Tri-Energy's investors don't know it, but they're footing the bill.
19: He spent well over $21 million of the investors' money on his personal expenses and then running this business.
10: You can try and drive me crazy!
0: Jones takes care of his employees, especially the female performers, one of whom just happens to be his Russian-born wife.
23: His wife was a model. I think he rented a dress made out of diamonds for a photo shoot for her.
0: The diamond dress has an appraised value of $3 million.
21: He got some special edition Ferrari for his Russian wife. This was supposedly a Ferrari that you had to be on a waiting list for, jump through all these hoops to get, and he got it for that afternoon.
0: But for Dr. Henry Jones, one Russian model wife isn't enough. Jones also has a girlfriend, Adrian Lau, who he's determined to make a superstar.
24: Give me some of your hypnotic love.
21: What I saw him spend his money on basically was what Adrian wanted. And what Adrian wanted was for him to buy her into the limelight. She basically had a staff. She had her publicist, she had somebody to drive her, she had a hairstylist, she had a makeup person, she had a choreographer.
0: But Jones's extravagant spending isn't matching up with MIG Records' output.
25: It was an interesting lark on his part. He had no clue, from my perspective, about the music industry.
26: The sales from his records didn't amount to much. There was very, very small amounts of his records sold.
0: Far from making money, MIG Records has to pay to get its singers heard.
19: And you also have to understand, with the performers, the acts that he had to pay for them to perform in various nightclubs.
21: On the surface, you know, it seemed like they were doing everything that a record company should be doing. It was just weird because it's like, it just seemed like he chose such talentless people.
0: But sales don't matter as long as the cash continues to flow. MIG employees don't know where the money is coming from, but they know they're paid well.
21: Some people said he came from a rich family. Some people said that he was into commodities or something we didn't understand. But the way we all saw it was more like he's got a lot of money and he's spending it to try to like launch this record company because of his ego.
0: To preserve his Hollywood lifestyle, all Jones has to do is keep investors believing in his $200 million gold deal. But that isn't always easy. Next on American Greed, some Tri-Energy investors finally ask, just where is our money going?
19: There were conference calls where there were very irate, very angry investors confronting Jones on the calls.
27: He has stated that the transaction is very much alive.
21: Alive,
18: A-L-I-V-E. I just felt this slow anger begin to burn. I really became quite obsessed.
0: And the elusive Dr. Jones takes his disappearing act to a new low.
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0: Dr. Henry Jones is leading a secret double life. In Marina Del Rey, California, he's the free-spending head of MIG Records. But to hundreds of investors around the U.S., Jones is an internationally known humanitarian who will make them all rich brokering a secret Middle East gold deal.
22: I do believe it would serve everyone's interest for the transaction to be done like a thief in the night. Very clandestinely and confidentially.
0: Tri-Energy promises investors a $200 million payout if they remain patient. But the only ones actually making money are Henry Jones and his partners Art Simberg and Robert Jennings.
17: I think the minimum that we're aware of is something like $38 million.
0: The scam goes on for more than 3 years. But cracks in the facade start to appear in 2004 when a group of investors gets fed up with the delays. In early 2004, shortly after making their $10,000 investment, the Flanagans realize that something isn't right. While listening to a conference call, they hear an angry group of investors confront Henry Jones.
6: But Henry, now, given the fact that the funds were supposed to be in Luxembourg and we were due payout, how come we're stalling here again?
18: They wanted proof of what had been happening. They wanted some sort of documentation that everything that they were being told by Henry Jones or by Art Simberg was actually going forward. David and I just shook our heads at that time, and we just knew we were going to owe my mom $10,000.
0: The event is known as the Gang of Ten incident. On Super Bowl weekend, 10 investors tracked down Jones in Marina Del Rey.
17: Disgruntled investors actually went to Jones's home and wanted to confront him. And from what we were told by people that were there, Jones hid under his desk in his office until the police came.
0: Jones eventually calms the Gang of 10 down, once again convincing them the gold deal will come through.
19: He did manage to smooth things over, and he did it with the help of Simberg and Jennings. Apparently, he showed them some documentary film that he had made.
0: The documentary is MIG's The Rise and Fall of Saddam Hussein, a film allegedly made possible by Henry Jones's international ties.
19: Simberg and Jennings later went on the conference calls and said to investors, you know, we saw some things we really can't tell you what we saw, but Jennings himself said, I can assure you, Henry is who he says he is.
7: So rest assured, we have a top-notch individual, people, that we are connected with and who's a joint venture partner with us. And if we just relax, everything is going to come to pass.
0: Kim and Dave Flanagan aren't convinced and alert the authorities in Montana, where they live.
18: One of the first things that I was told when I went to the state authorities is, well, who are these people? I don't know. I don't know who they are. And so I decided to try and piece that puzzle together.
0: Determined to do something, Kim secretly begins taping the Tri-Energy calls.
18: I just felt this slow anger begin to burn. For months and months, I would just lay on my bed with a tape recorder in my hand and the speakerphone on.
1: She was absolutely obsessed with bringing it down, stopping it, and trying to get money back for the people that had been victimized.
0: Over 9 months, she tapes hundreds of hours of calls, writing down the names, dates, and details of every conversation, and sends them to state security regulators.
5: Hey, Art, can I ask you a question really quick about the coal?
7: Is that Kim?
5: Yeah, it's me.
7: Yes.
5: Now, is there coal that's being sold yet?
18: I just wanted some specifics because I knew they weren't telling the truth. So I wanted them to get as specific as possible because I knew they were lying.
7: So last week we had, about 25 truckloads that went out last week. This coming week we expect somewhere in the neighborhood of 50 to 60.
19: There were gross misstatements about what was going on at the coal mine. None of this was true.
0: More determined than ever, the Flanagans want their $10,000 back. Kim's husband and brother eventually confront Simberg and Jennings on a private call.
8: You know, I don't really want to press you any further, except I just want to know when I can expect the money to be deposited back in my account.
0: The Flanagans threaten to report Tri-Energy to the authorities.
8: Let me ask you guys something. If the money were returned, what does that do? Does that stop all these kind of things?
1: I had no problem, you know, saying, well, yeah, you know, I'll agree to that, but, you know, I don't know what Kim's going to do.
0: Amazingly, the Flanagans get back their money and a tacit admission of guilt from Tri-Energy.
23: You can see him as just putting on blinders, like, let's just keep the ship sailing in this one direction and make sure that you know, no authorities get notified.
0: Meanwhile, in Washington, D.C., an SEC investigator gets a tip from another wary investor. He gives the feds the number to Tri-Energy's hotline.
17: We began listening to the public mailbox and the phone calls, and we were able to use this information, plus documents that we got through subpoenas and other sources, to conclude that Tri-Energy was really nothing more than a Ponzi scheme.
0: In May 2005, after a short investigation, the SEC has heard enough.
17: Within a matter of weeks of us hearing about it, we took this evidence into court, got a restraining order and an asset freeze, and stopped the scam.
0: Or so they think. Despite the court order, Tri-Energy continues to recruit investors.
23: Even after the SEC got an injunction and basically told them to stop, and they still raise money.
19: In one case, they told an investor, listen, we're not allowed to raise money in your state, in the state of Washington, so why don't you wire the money to your mother in Florida, and then she can wire the money to us in California.
0: But the feds keep pushing. The FBI, IRS, and Postal Inspection Service are brought in to investigate. The SEC closes down the Kentucky coal mine and sends a court receiver to claim MIG's assets in California.
21: When the SEC did come, like, nobody was surprised. It was more like, oh, finally we get to know. You know, it's kind of like a relief type feeling.
0: But Jones is defiant. In June 2005, he gathers his employees and starts a new label, Global Village Records.
21: He's basically saying, like, look, you can stick with the receiver or the deceiver. You know, he just said, just disregard all those things you may have read. They can't beat me, they can't beat us, and, you know, we're going to win.
0: Jones even opens up new bank accounts. Amazingly, some investors refuse to believe it's a scam.
19: There were a lot of investors that just continued to give him money because they all believed him when he said, look, the gold deal is about to close and the SEC is going to mess this whole thing up. You know, we just have a few more payments we need to make and the gold deal will close.
0: Tri-Energy investors are told to make out checks to Adrian Lau, who Jones says is his lawyer.
19: So at least one investor wired several hundred thousand dollars to a bank account in Adrian Lau's name, with the understanding that this was Jones's attorney. Trying to fit in,
0: but
19: I
0: don't know the first thing about it. But this wannabe pop star is no more a lawyer than Jones is a diplomat.
19: The investors did not know that that was, number one, his girlfriend, and number two, one of the acts that he was promoting.
17: We learned about this very quickly. We moved very quickly to stop that branch of the fraud as well and to freeze assets related to that.
0: But the gig is up. The feds prepare charges of wire fraud, mail fraud, and securities fraud against Tri-Energy and MIG. In October 2007, Jennings and Simberg are arrested and taken into custody. But Henry Jones has slipped away. Next on American Greed, will the FBI track down Dr. Jones?
23: Henry left the country. I think the writing was on the wall and he decided to leave. So he left to Hong Kong.
0: For more on how Tri-Energy defrauded investors, visit americangreed.cnbc.com. We'll be right back.
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0: In October 2007, Art Simberg and Robert Jennings are sitting in jail. while their partner, Dr. Henry Jones, is on the run in Hong Kong. Their company, Tri-Energy, has been exposed as a lie. Their clean coal is no different than any other coal. The supposed international gold deal is a figment of Dr. Henry Jones's imagination. And Dr. Jones isn't even a doctor.
19: He insisted that his employees call him Dr. Jones, but there was no proof that he, in fact, had a PhD in anything.
0: Amazingly, the scam brings in more than $32 million over a four-year period from 2002 to 2006. Facing charges of mail fraud, wire fraud, and securities fraud, Art Simberg pleads guilty and is sentenced to 9 years in federal prison. Robert Jennings chooses to stand trial.
17: Jennings' defense was that he believed Jones and he always thought it was true and didn't make any false statements to investors.
0: Despite losing $20,000 to the scheme, Jane and Alfred Lord direct their anger at Henry Jones, not at Robert Jennings, their friend and pastor.
2: Robert's a trustworthy man, and we trusted him. And believe he trusted somebody he shouldn't have.
15: Yeah, that's the bottom line for me. I feel like he was duped just as well as we were.
0: That doesn't stop them from testifying in court.
2: I did not testify against Robert. I testified to truth. And I think eventually he got in to a place where he was over his head and did not know how to get out. You know, Robert's in jail because he broke the law.
17: There's no question in our mind that Simberg and Jennings directly lied to investors. Whether or not they believed in some of what Jones said, for our purposes, is really beside the point, because they were brought to justice for their role in recruiting investors and their lies that they made to investors.
0: Following a three-week trial, Jennings is found guilty of fraud and sentenced to 12 years in prison. Meanwhile, Henry Jones isn't as easy to bring to justice.
19: He knew the criminal investigation was going on at that time. He was still in the middle of the civil litigation with the SEC, and then he just left the country.
0: For 5 months, the FBI tracks Jones's movements in Hong Kong. He's there with his girlfriend, pop star wannabe Adrian Lau. But even this international man of mystery can't run forever.
17: He was picked up on an international arrest warrant that was initiated by the Justice Department when he was passing between the border between China and Hong Kong.
0: Jones must now stand trial and face the fraud charges. David Kalyanithis is Jones's attorney. He thinks Jones has a good chance of creating reasonable doubt in the minds of the jurors.
16: Very few investors ever met him. Very few investors had any direct contact with him. All they had was these phone calls and only one witness. Nobody else could even identify him. They just knew a voice.
0: Kalyanithis advises Jones not to testify, but Jones has different plans.
16: It took on a bizarre tone when we started his testimony. He wanted to show who he was to the jury, and unfortunately, he did a very bad job of that.
0: Jones proceeds to tell rambling stories about the president of Sierra Leone, mysterious attorneys, and exposing government evils.
16: The courtroom at that point had devolved from a serious criminal trial into something I've never seen before. Mr. Jennings is sitting not too far from me, laughing. His lawyers are laughing. The jury is starting to laugh. It was very unpleasant.
0: The jury doesn't buy a word of it. In April 2009, Jones is sentenced to 20 years in federal prison.
2: I hope Henry Jones rots in jail. I really do. He's a very bad man. He's evil, as far as I'm concerned.
0: As for his girlfriend, Adrian Lau, she avoids jail time but must pay a $200,000 penalty. Authorities say Tri-Energy defrauded up to 1,500 victims out of more than $32 million, at least $21 million of which goes to Henry Jones. During the trial, many victims learn just where he spends it.
20: Gangsta, gangsta, don't hurt me, hurt me. Get up on the dance floor and work it, work it.
18: I was shocked. I was just dismayed, disgusted. he obviously had a lifestyle that he had to support. But to do it with these people's money, it just breaks my heart.
15: You know, that he could take money from investors and just buy all these extravagant houses, cars, vacations for, you know, groups of people. It's pretty irritating.
0: As for Jennings and Simberg's take, they make considerably less, a few $100,000 each.
19: But to earn that money while you're working out of the spare bedroom in your house and you don't have to commute, and really all you're doing is making a few faxes a day and having a few phone calls, that's a pretty good life.
0: The court receiver is working to recover money for the victims. But the lion's share was spent on Jones's lifestyle and will never be recovered.
3: We have about $1 million that we're hoping to be able to distribute out of the $35 million. We haven't worked the percentages yet, but 1/35th of whatever their investment was may be it.
0: Despite guilty verdicts, some investors refuse to believe the gold deal is really over.
23: You still had a core of true believers that either blamed the government for making the deal not work, or just believe what they were saying so much that they didn't want to believe the government saying that this was a fraud.
17: We see this a lot in Ponzi schemes where as soon as we come in and stop the fraud, the natural thing for the defendants to do is to blame the government. We were just about to close the deal and then the government came in and ruined it and spooked investors.
0: Kim Flanagan's mom, who got her into this, is among the true believers. The two don't talk for over a year.
18: We both have made monumental efforts at rebuilding our relationship. But she also has to balance, you know, her love for these people with also coming to the realization of the deceit. And so it's very hurtful. It's very painful.
0: Other investors are emotionally and financially destroyed.
23: There are a bunch of people that lost their houses. There's a guy that committed suicide partly because he lost everything.
4: These were people from all walks of life. They were everything from retired businessmen to your doctors, PhDs. They weren't stupid people. They were intelligent people.
0: With the Tri-Energy ordeal now behind them, some victims say they've learned a valuable lesson.
2: It's our bad. We were very unwise in how we approached it. So, yeah, we wouldn't invest money again so blindly. You know?
18: Let's advertise this one. We'll put an ad in the clipboard. You know, I've heard people say, you should be really careful who you invest with unless you know them really well, unless they're really close family or friends. And I say, no. You be careful, especially when it's family and friends.

0: 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All your money, one clear view, total peace of mind.
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18: In this episode of American Greed, in a small town, a money manager named Bob McLean is a noted philanthropist, giving away millions to charities.
19: Please, my heart to your heart.
20: He reveled in that attention. I think he was totally in his element. I am a good guy. I am taking care of my city. I'm taking care of my people.
18: But is McLean's show of wealth just phony philanthropy?
21: He did support causes that he appeared to care about. The problem is you've got to remember where the money came from. He was donating using other people's money.

0: In a small town in Tennessee, a man sits in the empty parking lot of a church, alone with his thoughts and a loaded revolver. Robert McLean is in a world of trouble, having squandered at least $40 million of clients' money. Will he seek salvation? Can he be saved? The story begins in 1985, when Bob McLean hangs out a shingle in Murfreesboro, a small town 30 miles from Nashville. In the beginning, McLean and Company is a one-man investment firm. McLean manages the money of old friends, like his fraternity brother, Ron Venata.
1: I was always told that Bob was investing for himself, his family, and 8 or 10 other clients such as myself.
0: McLean offers Venata guaranteed rates of return between 8 and 12%, buying primarily volatile futures and options contracts.
1: What Bob told me is when we're in the market, he would go in and buy that morning, and then at night, before he quit trading, we were liquid, and I really liked that part.
0: Venata is a successful commercial contractor.
2: This is one of the projects we completed in the late 80s.
0: He takes the profit from each building project and invests it with McLean.
1: Sometimes maybe for a few months, sometimes maybe for 6 months. So that's how it started for me.
0: Over the years, McLean's above-market investment returns are the talk of the town.
3: They would say that, you know, he's a self-made millionaire and that he's done it all himself and he's a guy you'd really want to get with.
0: Jonathan Quinn first meets McLean when he's playing football for Middle Tennessee State University. It's McLean's alma mater, and he's active in the Athletic Booster Club. Quinn, a star quarterback, has a breakout senior year, and a world of opportunity opens up for him.
3: With my size and arm strength and speed, I end up getting looked at a little bit. Got invited to the NFL Combine, did well. Teams worked me out. Next thing you know, I got drafted.
0: Quinn goes in the third round of the NFL draft to the Jacksonville Jaguars.
3: So I got a signing bonus, which was way more than I could possibly dream of. And statistically, NFL players are bankrupt within 1 to 2 years after they leave the NFL. A really high percentage. I wanted to be safe. I did not want to be one of those guys. We didn't have a lot growing up, and so I wanted to put my money where I knew it would be there, that if I played 1 year or if I played 15, I knew I would have it.
0: Quinn has a 7-year run in the NFL, and with a young growing family, he lives frugally. All of his savings go straight to Bob McLean.
3: He just said that he invests in things that are profitable, whether it's stocks, bonds, real estate, buying businesses, that type of thing.
0: Unknown to investors, his practices are not only unusual, they're illegal. McLean invests his clients' money in his own name and gives them unsecured promissory notes, IOUs, offering what seems like a good explanation.
1: He would tell me that he would pool the money and he would buy contracts overseas or futures, and he could make more money trading in larger blocks, if you will, than individual blocks, and it seemed to make sense at the time, and he always did what he said he would do.
0: For his clients, it all seems like a normal business arrangement with a trusted advisor.
3: He says, I hit singles. He says, I keep hitting singles. I don't go for the home runs. Over the long haul, that's going to be better than the volatility of the stock market, and that sounded good. It sounded safe, sounded secure.
1: I always got my checks on time. They were always exactly when and where they were supposed to be, and for the correct amount.
0: But for business law professor Sandra Benson, then a local estate attorney, the arrangement seems highly unusual. She meets with a client who provides information on what he calls his favorite investment at McLean & Company. He enjoys the steady, guaranteed returns.
4: I was expecting to see an account statement listing the client's assets, and instead the client brought to me a one-paragraph promissory note, just a few sentences, made payable to the client from Bob McLean.
0: Benson suspects the notes are illegal.
4: Bob McLean's promissory notes would have been securities that needed to be registered. He was selling those. He would have needed a license to do that.
0: What's more alarming, the notes are reminiscent of a certain infamous con artist.
4: In Charles Ponzi's scheme, he used promissory notes to attract investors and told investors he was investing their money on their behalf. And he was earning profits in what he said was, you know, a lucrative enterprise.
0: A skeptical Benson calls McLean, who was unwilling to provide more than fuzzy details about his investments.
4: He told me, well, the client can get their money out anytime. It's a demand note. Of course, after that conversation, I suggested that is exactly what the client do, get their money out.
0: The client does not share her doubts completely and removes only part of his money. Indeed, Sandra Benson seems to be the only person in town who has any doubts about Bob McLean. Next on American Greed, Bob McLean makes it big.
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0: By 2001, money manager Bob McLean appears to have the Midas touch. He's managing millions for his satisfied clients. The investment vehicle itself is highly unorthodox. McLean is investing in his own name, supposedly on behalf of his clients. He offers unsecured promissory notes with fixed returns of 10 to 20%. But in the small town of Murfreesboro, Tennessee, the notes and Bob's word are as good as gold.
6: People are like the holdback from the old days when a handshake and your word were a time-honored tradition.
1: For over 20 years, Bob McLean did exactly what he told me he would do.
0: Ron Bonata is an old friend of McLean and his biggest investor. He trusts McLean 100%, and his faith is affirmed each time he visits McLean's office and sees his trading desk.
1: When I would visit him, he would always pay careful attention to those screens, and he would make a big deal out of it. Well, because this is happening, you're going to see a reaction over here in a few minutes, and you did.
0: When musician Alan Moore retires and settles in Murfreesboro, an acquaintance introduces him to Bob McLean.
2: I remember I said to him, I'm not one of your larger fish in the pond. I've just sold a house up north, and I don't know if you even deal with people who have as little as I do to invest. He said, no, he absolutely did. And that he would be interested in talking about symphony. He was interested in the fact that I had a studio here, and we became very comfortable very quick.
0: McLean is a master salesman, quickly establishing common ground with anyone. With Moore, it's a love of music.
2: I think now looking back, that first day that I met him in the office, he already had orchestrated in his mind, he worked quite fast, that he was going to woo me by the commonality of the bond of music, symphonies, instruments. And that's what he did.
0: Moore invests with McLean. To his surprise, it takes a month for McLean to write him a promissory note.
2: And when it came, I remember thinking, this is barely legal. But yet, I'm surrounded by some very wonderful people in our community who invested far more than I did. So I just sort of, as a musician, I didn't have any reason to doubt.
0: Even more reassuring, McLean invests for his own family.
14: They trusted him to handle the family money and grow it so that it would provide for his mother and then be an inheritance for his brothers.
0: Bob McLean says, trust me, and nearly everyone does. Everyone, that is, but Sandra Benson, a business law professor at Middle Tennessee State.
22: And it's really the new investor's money.
0: For years, she suspects McLean's fund bears the marks of a Ponzi scheme.
22: He was a one-person show, wasn't accountable. He was taking monies in and holding them jointly in his account, pooling that with other investors' money.
0: But in Murfreesboro, almost no one shares Benson's doubts. In fact, longtime investors like Ron Bonata decide to double down.
1: The longer I worked, the more money I made, so I had more money to invest with Bob.
0: Bonata owns several million dollars of real estate.
1: And Bob talked me into using the equity that I had.
0: He decides to use some of his real estate holdings as collateral to borrow from banks.
1: So, for example, if I had a piece of real estate that was worth $1 million, the bank would, on an 80 to 20 loan to value ratio, would loan me $800,000. I would invest $800,000 with Bob McLean. Bob McLean would pay me 20% interest. I would pay the bank 6 or 7. So there is a 13 or 14% spread, and that's a lot of money.
0: By 2002, people notice a big change in Robert McLean. The once low-profile broker now seems to shout success.
3: All of a sudden, you begin to see him at a much higher profile at different functions and different charity events and so forth. He began to come around in a chauffeur-driven limousine, and so it created quite a conversation, from that standpoint.
0: McLean wants to see his name chiseled in stone at his beloved alma mater. In late 2002, he pledges $1.5 million to MTSU's School of Music, and it's renamed the Robert W. McLean School of Music.
1: When Bob did that, the news media carried it. He was perceived as very generous and giving back to his university. And so many professors and instructors and administrators at the university, in turn, invested with McLean.
0: But there's a mystery at the heart of Bob McLean. Where exactly is all the money coming from? McLean is managing at least $40 million of local investors' money, but he's living like someone who has his own multi-million dollar portfolio.
3: You know, like everyone else, I wondered, you know, what has happened? How has he done this? How has he changed? Because you go from a fairly low profile to this, and you go from, you know, good financial position to one that's, you know, a total different level.
0: Rumors abound about how McLean made his millions.
6: I had heard that Bob had invented real-time computer data.

0: you see at the bottom of various TV stations, and that he had sold that to CBS for a significant sum of money.
1: Bob had developed a trading program, and that he sold that for millions.
2: I heard anywhere from $20 to $50 to $100 million.
3: And as to how exactly he's investing his portfolio, McLean's clients are a little fuzzy on that too.
4: He wasn't intentionally secretive. I think he wanted to get off the air that it was just a bit too complicated and to just sort of, I mean, he never said this, but it was like, trust me, you'll be glad you did.
3: While his investment strategy remains mysterious, McLean's spending is for all to see. In 2003, McLean moves to a new home in a gated community. He hires a decorator who spends 2 years buying lavish decor for the home, including a $50,000 Steinway piano. He buys a $1.4 million condo on Florida's Gulf Coast. He buys a $1.5 million lake house and rides around in a custom-built limousine, complete with his own chauffeur.
4: I got into what appeared to be very pastel shades, purple lights in the back of the limo. The champagne was in the limo ice chest.
3: Next on American Greed, McLean's ultimate vanity project, a Hollywood-style movie shot in his own hometown.
1: He was living the lifestyle of the rich and famous.
5: American Express bills of $10,000 to $20,000 a month.
6: I truly thought that I was bad at money until I found a money app that makes me feel so good. 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
9: 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Annette Figueroa is here to tell us why she says this one is for real.
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2: Ambition is in my DNA. My grandparents came over from China to give their children a better life. They opened up a laundry in Buffalo, New York. They raised five kids, and they sent all five children to college. They achieved their American dream, so I can have mine. It's a privilege to be able to have the platform to help viewers out there make better investment choices so that they can have a better life, so they can achieve their American dream. That's what ambition is all about.
3: In 2003, Robert McLean is a noted money manager and philanthropist in Murfreesboro, Tennessee. His client list is flush with the wealthiest people in town, and he donates millions to charity, helping to create the Robert W. McLean School of Music. At the Stones River Country Club, he is a local celebrity.
4: Almost everyone would come up and mention something about their golf game, something about an impending social event, something to pat Bob on the back. And I think he reveled in that attention.
3: McLean shares his wealth with his favorite causes, including the Country Music Hall of Fame in Nashville. The Hall of Fame wants to buy a guitar once owned by country legend Maybelle Carter and a mandolin played by Bill Monroe, the father of bluegrass. As WSMV, Nashville's NBC affiliate, reports,
5: the holy grail for bluegrass music. Back in 1981, Monroe brought the fabled mandolin with him during an interview with Dan Miller.
6: Now they're two of the most important instruments in music history.
7: This was the guitar.
3: The Hall of Fame's director, Kyle Young, meets with McLean.
8: Oh, I immediately liked him.
9: I mean, he demonstrated very early on that he cared deeply about music and therefore about what we do.
10: Mr. Bob McLean.
9: You know, and he was an easy guy to talk to.
3: McLean pledges $1.5 million to purchase these historic treasures and joins the board of directors.
11: It's played from my heart to your heart, and it will touch you.
3: Highly publicized celebrations bring in artists like bluegrass legend Earl Scruggs, the Carter family, and Vince Gill.
9: In fact, Vince invited Bob up on stage to play with him.
12: He liked the spotlight. He liked the attention. That's his personality. It's obvious to me that Bob did a lot of things to create attention, to gain access to new investors.
3: And in his hometown of Shelbyville, population 16,000, McLean spends an astonishing $1.3 million financing a movie entitled Our Very Own. It attracts Hollywood star Jason Ritter, the son of John Ritter.
13: He even invited me to go along and see the movie set and impress me.
3: Retired school teacher Becky Lusinski meets Bob as she recovers from two traumatic events, the death of her father and a diagnosis of breast cancer.
13: At that time, I inherited some money from my father, and since I was so weak from chemo, my brother invested the money with Bob McLean.
3: Impressed by his reputation, Lusinski invests $600,000. Most of her inheritance for the fixed 15% return.
13: To my knowledge, his name was good in Murfreesboro, so it just seemed like a right thing to do.
3: It seemed like the right thing to do, especially when the wealthiest people in town are McLean investors.
4: You know, you tend to look at something like that and go, well, my gosh, if it's good enough for them, surely it's good enough for me. And then I begin to find people whose net worth I likely we'll never see. And so you get so many of these notable people with you, and you become unquestionable.
3: A few people, however, have questions about Bob McLean. One is Mark Pirtle, a real estate developer and car dealer. In 2003, Pirtle has $500,000 he wants to invest for 9 months until he opens a new dealership. McLean offers him a deal.
10: He did agree to pay me 12%, which at that time was significantly above the going certificate of deposit rate at a local bank. So I thought, well, this is a good place to park the money for about 9 months.
3: When it comes time to open the dealership, Pirtle requests the money back with interest.
10: Then he became unreachable. And each time that I would call him, the voicemail would be full. It would be impossible to leave him a message.
3: McLean finally responds, but dribbles the money back in small installments. Pirtle has to tap into other funds to open his venture. Though McLean eventually pays him back in full, Pirtle sees signs of trouble.
10: Here was a person who was supposed to have tens of millions of dollars in both his personal assets and other people's investments, and that he couldn't return approximately $500,000, you know, in one payment.
3: Where is all the money going? McLean clearly is living a lavish lifestyle.
10: He would take a limousine to a football game, to his skybox, and he always wanted to include the most prominent people in the community.
3: He makes another splashy million-dollar contribution to his alma mater in front of a huge audience.
14: It was actually our first nationally televised football game. It was probably the largest crowd attendance we'd had, and so we had a formal presentation and recognition at the game.
15: He presented a big, huge check and made a big splash about the pianos that he had purchased for the university. And, you know, you wonder whether or not there's other reasons for doing that.
11: This man is a symbol of hard work, determination.
3: In public, McLean's image is golden. But not all of McLean's money is given with such pomp and circumstance. The Bachelor is giving regular cash gifts to more than a dozen men, as federal investigators will later learn.
16: It was unusual to give $3,000 to $5,000 gifts continually to these people, and we could not determine what they were being paid for.
3: Most of the men are current and former students at Middle Tennessee State University. In some cases, McLean pays for apartments and tuition. In all, McLean spends close to a staggering $1 million in cash gifts to these men in 4 years.
4: I guess looking back, I think Bob had a secretive or a you can't know what I know, you can't go where I go or do what I do side.
3: After years of unrestrained spending and secret gifts, it's no surprise when some of his investors say he seems desperate for cash. Jonathan Quinn, a former NFL player, has invested $700,000 with McLean over the last 10 years.
17: He called me one time toward the end, about $10 million. If I could find it, then he would pay 10%. He'd make 10, I'd make 10. I don't know people. I mean, people I know, I'm not going to call anybody asking for $10 million. That doesn't make sense.
3: Quinn turns him down. He calls Mark Pirtle with an even better offer. Guaranteed 20% return on a multi-million dollar investment.
10: It kind of astounded me that someone could promise 20%. It's almost impossible. There's probably two people in the history of the stock market that produce 20% returns on a year-after-year basis. And I found it very disturbing. And I knew at that time that I had no intentions of ever giving him any of my money again.
3: Next on American Greed, see how investor Ron Vanata uses the camera in his cell phone to bring a Ponzi schemer to his knees.
12: I think this is what begins to bring the house of cards down.
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3: By 2006, Bob McLean claims he has $40 million under management, but his investment strategy is highly unusual. McLean issues promissory notes to clients and says he invests their money under his own name.
24: I can sum up a major red flag in three words: unsecured promissory note.
3: After investing for nearly 20 years, McLean's old fraternity brother, Ron Venata, has unwittingly served as the keystone of a Ponzi scheme. He's the single biggest McLean investor with a total of $8 million. $3.5 million is his own cash, and another $4.5 million is borrowed from local banks. For years, the arrangement works beautifully.
25: Bob's paying me like a clock. I'm paying the bank like a clock. Everybody's happy.
3: Until January 2007, when Venata gets a disturbing call.
25: I'm asked to come to the bank by senior loan officers, and I do. And at that time, they drop a bomb. They say, we need you to pay this loan off as quickly as you can. I say, for what reason? Give me a reason. They gave me no reason.
3: The bank knows about Venata's large investment with McLean. And perhaps they've heard whispers of McLean's lavish spending. Whatever the reason, they're calling in the loan. Venata phones his old friend and asks to cash out $4.5 million of his equity.
25: And Bob assured me that we would have the money available, and so I was expecting to pay the bank off at the end of April. But I go to the post office to get my check, and it's not there.
3: Several weeks later, McLean still does not deliver.
25: Within 2 or 3 weeks, his excuses start changing. The new excuse is the money's tied up, and it's in an offshore account, but it's being held up because of the, quote, Patriot Act.
3: Venata grows increasingly frustrated and seeks counsel from attorney Steve Riley.
26: I spent a lot of time talking to him about the fact that the money might not be there. And frankly, he resisted, which didn't surprise me. They had been friends for a long time, and there was quite a history there. He didn't believe that the guy wasn't going to pay him.
3: Riley advises his client to keep the pressure on.
25: And so I tell him, I said, Bob, I'm going to file a lawsuit against you if you don't show me where my money is.
27: That's right.
25: And he said, I'll meet you across the street in the bank parking lot, and I'll show you where your money is.
3: Venata hops in the passenger side of McLean's Jeep Wrangler, and McLean shows Venata a single sheet of paper that he hopes will allay his fears.
25: This was a settlement statement from a brokerage house in Chicago. The house was called Rosenthal and Collins, and the amount on the clearing statement was $28+ million. It had a current date on it. It was on the Rosenthal letterhead.
3: Venata asks to keep the statement, but McLean refuses.
25: And that didn't smell right.
3: Venata needs a copy of the document to verify it. He acts quickly.
25: Besides being a contractor, I'm also a farmer, so it's not unusual to see me in a pair of bib overalls. So I'd already taken my cell phone and put it in my bib overalls. I kind of leaned over and put the document in my lap, and I just reached up and pressed my button, and I took a picture of it.
3: This image, taken by Venata's cell phone, is sent to the brokerage house. The statement is a fake. McLean has no account at Rosenthal Collins Group.
25: I mean, that's when I knew. That's when I knew.
3: On June 29, 2007, Ron Venata files a lawsuit against Robert W. McLean. But even as his business crumbles, McLean's golden image is still intact at the Country Music Hall of Fame.
9: Bob had suggested that, you know, we might accept a resignation from him. And in fact, I remember the conversation very clearly. It was like, gosh, you know, that doesn't mean he did anything wrong. I mean, people sue each other all the time. So we said, hey, you know, and I remember the chairman saying to me, hey, you know, we stand by our people.
3: Meanwhile, the filing of several civil suits against McLean triggers a criminal investigation. U.S. Postal Inspection agents execute search warrants at McLean's home and office.
0: I remember thinking this guy was really a heavy hitter. He had the notes from friends were well-known entertainers. There were pictures of check presentations where the checks were large sums of money.
3: The agents are surprised by McLean's client files.
16: When we looked at the file cabinets and saw how the record keeping was done, it was shocking. There was millions and millions of dollars had been invested here, and they were relying on handwritten notes to keep track of all the finances, which was very surprising.
3: What's more, it seems that McLean's collection of trading terminals was all for show. He never made any actual trades.
16: We also looked to see if there was any kind of equity research or anything that might relate to him investing. And in his office, there was no documentation. There was nothing indicating that he was even doing research on how to invest the money.
3: By now, McLean's investors realize their savings have evaporated. Becky Lucinski has invested her father's inheritance, $600,000, with McLean.
13: I will never forget the day that I opened the newspaper and saw McLean was bankrupt. I had no clue, and I knew that my life would never be the same.
3: Retired NFL quarterback Jonathan Quinn believes that he has close to $1.4 million, his entire net worth, with McLean and Company. He's on vacation with his family when he hears the news.
17: I'm sitting in a small town in Colorado. We're looking at little knickknacks. And I told my wife to stop shopping, you know. Because at the time when I found out, I had $100 in my pocket and maybe $800 in the bank, and that's all I had.
3: In a subsequent deposition in a civil lawsuit, McLean's office manager details years of extravagant spending.
16: He was spending over $5,000 weekly in personal expenses, American Express bills of $10,000 to $20,000 a month.
0: He was spending a lot of money on several different residences. There was a lot of money going to people who were not employees.
3: According to the office manager, more than a dozen men received cash for college tuition, rent, medical bills, and entertainment.
26: Young men that had been students at Middle Tennessee State University, there did not appear to be any kind of employment relationship there. And these were reasonably significant amounts of money.
3: The office manager recounts what sounds like Bob's last hurrah. In May, as the local bank calls in Ron Venata's loan, precipitating the collapse of the Ponzi scheme, Bob throws a party, spending $5,000 in one night on his young friends. It's McLean's version of fiddling while Rome burns. On July 18th, at the Rutherford County Courthouse, the gallery is packed.
25: It was full of other attorneys and it was full of other clients. And these other people that had been clients of Bob wanted to know what was going on. And basically, there were little old ladies crying in the audience.
3: Within 2 weeks, McLean is forced into involuntary bankruptcy. Records show that from 2002 through 2007, McLean spends $49 million, essentially everything investors give him. But at this point, McLean's problems are not only legal and financial.
1: Bob was threatening to commit suicide shortly after this all came out, and his brother committed him to a hospital.
25: To be honest with you, I don't know if that was a ploy to get him out of some particular hearing or indictment or if he was really sick. I honestly don't know.
3: Is McLean's distress real? Next on American Greed, for McLean and his victims, the worst is yet to come.
4: Why didn't we see this?
3: For photos of Robert McLean's lavish spending, log on to americangreed.cnbc.com. We'll be right back.
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3: July 2007. Robert McLean, money manager with the Midas Touch, is broke. 50 clients are financially ruined. And McLean himself is hospitalized under suicide watch. The community is shocked by the fall of its most generous benefactor.
9: It was a very sad day for the citizens of Rutherford and Bedford County when someone who was supposed to be this very benevolent philanthropist was in fact a fraud, a con man.
3: It's no surprise to law professor Sandra Benson.
10: He told one that he traded in foreign currency.
3: She first rang warning bells about McLean and Company more than 10 years ago, but she understands why many were fooled.
10: Mr. McLean had a pretty long history of paying the notes on a timely basis. Investors were getting returns month after month. He was doing what he promised he would do. He was paying the stated interest rates. And so you see the enticement of people to roll their notes over or to keep their money or even to invest more money with Mr. McLean.
3: McLean is released from the psychiatric hospital and the U.S. Attorney's Office lays out its criminal case. If McLean goes to trial, he faces up to 33 years in prison. On September 25th, Bob McLean drives to Shelbyville, the town where he was born. Next to him on the passenger seat is a loaded gun. He pulls into the deserted parking lot of a church and faces a brick wall. McLean puts the gun to his head.
11: It was at 8 o'clock this morning that the minister found Robert McLean's body back behind the building.
12: He had a gunshot wound to the head, and police say there was a suicide note.
4: When I heard of Bob's death and how he died, yes, I had not just a little bit of sorrow. I had a lot of sorrow.
17: I didn't want it for him. You know, it wasn't, your life is way more valuable than the money to me.
3: Even the first mourner is a surprise.
1: The first person to come to Bob's brother's home to express his condolences was Ronnie Vanetta.
25: No one wanted Bob to take his life. I mean, I don't know of anyone that would have wanted that.
3: But for the victims, sadness soon gives way to confusion. A bankruptcy trustee is in charge of the estate with the power to find and recover assets.
10: The fact is, in Ponzi scheme cases, there's typically not a pot of gold out there somewhere. The biggest source that the trustee can recover is in the hands of the victims themselves.
3: Under state law, the bankruptcy trustee can seize any Ponzi payments made to investors within the last 4 years.
10: The popular term that's being used today is clawback, to show the powers of the trustee when they can go back and claw back in these transfers that are made to other people.
3: The money goes into a pot to be distributed among the victims,
10: so that all the creditors could benefit from that money and not just the particular ones who had received the payments for Mr. McLean.
3: McLean's victims are stunned.
25: I mean, everybody's been exploited by McLean, and now some of them, I feel like maybe the term would be appropriate, double dipped.
17: I definitely felt like I was victimized twice. I felt like you already had it all. I don't know what else you wanted.
3: Jonathan Quinn scrimped and saved in an effort to avoid becoming a cliche, the bankrupt former NFL player. Ironically, that's almost what he becomes, as he barely avoids bankruptcy.
17: I maxed out my home equity line of credit, ended up having to sell my house, ended up having to pay $13,000 that I really didn't have to sell my own house.
3: Many are surprised when the clawback hits McLean's favorite charities, too. For the Country Music Hall of Fame, McLean's largesse has become liability. In order to keep the historic Bill Monroe mandolin and Carter family guitar, they settled with the trustee and write a check for $750,000.
13: It's a hardship for us, obviously. What is very gratifying to us as we sit here today is that all of these instruments are on display in this museum right now.
3: Middle Tennessee State University is forced to return $570,000 to the trustee. And the name Robert W. McLean is scrubbed from the School of Music. For nonprofits, Robert McLean's story is a cautionary tale. But in many ways, it is also an unavoidable risk.
13: If you come into my office and you are engaged and you want to make a gift, Do I subject you to a lie detector test? I mean, do I say, really, is your financial situation exactly the way you're explaining it to me? It's going to be a short meeting. I mean, there's this level of trust that has to exist.
3: In the end, everyone knows the truth about McLean's business. But the man himself remains a mystery.
13: I still think about Bob a lot. Because here was a guy who seemed to care so deeply about what we were doing here and seemed to be willing to step up and allow us to do what we're doing here even better. It's hard for me to know what was really motivating him.
4: I don't think you're going to find anybody who would, upon reflection, say that they felt like they got to know Bob. He had a great love of music. If there's anything redemptive about this whole issue, is that part was really sincere.
3: Today, Robert McLean's victims say the experience has made them stronger.
0: As a breast cancer survivor and a McLean survivor, I want to find joys in all of the little pleasures of life and appreciate the little pleasures of life.
2: We'll go through them. Here we go.
5: I really don't enjoy sitting here talking and telling my story of, my private life and how I screwed up. Because I do feel like I'm the one to blame. The reason I talk and the reason I tell the story is because there's plenty of people out there that might be going through the same thing. You know, I've kind of just prayed and forgiven Bob. And life does go on and you move forward. And you heal, and you look at your priorities a little stronger.
25: Financially, this devastated my life and my family's life. There's no doubt about that. I'm working through it as best I can. I feel like that my ship is turning around like a carrier in the ocean very, very slowly. And I think that every day that I last, it's better for me. And at the end of the day, whatever happens, I'll accept it and go on. And, you know, all the important things, you know, my family and my health, I still have. So it'll be okay.
3: The small town of Murfreesboro, Tennessee, gives McLean its trust. And he betrays it. But even now, many give him the benefit of the doubt.
4: Did I have anger? I'm sure all of us did. I'll bet you're going to find that people, if you total up the number of comments in the anger category and put the comments that you would group in the I remember my friendship with Bob, or at least I remember him as a good guy, they'll far outweigh the anger category. The town's that special. It really is.

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18: In this episode of American Greed.
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18: Scott Rothstein, always the life of the party. 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
19: The lawyers, if we're not going to break the law, who is?
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21: You saw Scott, you're thinking money.
18: And he spends it like it will never run out.
22: He amassed over 200 watches, 100 suits, 9 or 10 cars at any one point in time, a number of homes.
18: But the money does run out. And Scott Rothstein is revealed as the mastermind behind the largest Ponzi scheme in Florida history.
0: One investor alone lost $125 million. You're like, wow, this is much bigger than we thought.

0: October 29, 2009. In one of Fort Lauderdale's wealthiest neighborhoods, a dinner party is just beginning. It is an annual charity event, this year held at the multi-million dollar mansion of a newcomer to town, Scott Rothstein. Head of an up-and-coming law firm, Rothstein bursts onto the Fort Lauderdale scene out of nowhere, and today holds near celebrity status. He's the go-to guy for politicians in need of money and a source of enormous donations for local charities. For the guests tonight, employees and volunteers of the nonprofits Rothstein showers with money, this is a rare chance to rub shoulders with the famous big spender.
1: Many people in the nonprofit and charitable community who had never come in contact with Scott Rothstein thought, you know what, I'm going to meet this man, the myth, the legend, the white knight.
0: Everything is in place to showcase Rothstein's extraordinary wealth. In the driveway, a fleet of luxury cars, including a Maserati, a Ferrari, a Bugatti.
1: It was almost like you were going to a car show.
0: At the back of the house, the 87-foot yacht named for Rothstein's wife, the Princess Kimberly. Inside, the decor is like that of royalty. Even the toilets are gold. The setting is perfect. Just one thing is missing. Scott Rothstein.
1: As guests started to mingle through the crowd, the question was, well, where's Scott?
0: Rothstein is a man who never misses a party or a chance to prove his own importance. And yet, tonight, he's nowhere to be seen.
1: It became a joke. There was no Scott.
0: By tomorrow, the whole city will know what the guests tonight have discovered. The local hotshot Scott Rothstein is missing. The biggest financial fraud in Florida history will break wide open. The story of Scott Rothstein's con in Fort Lauderdale begins just over 10 years ago, a time when no one in this city has even heard of Rothstein. He's a boy from the Bronx who makes his way through Nova Law School, and in 1999 is hired at a small law firm in Hollywood, Florida by managing partner Gary Phillips.
2: I thought he was a good attorney when he wanted to practice law. I actually saw him try a case, and he tried a nice case. If he had continued to practice the way he did the first year with us, he would have stayed with us for a long time.
0: But Rothstein isn't interested in trying cases. Years later, in a letter to the sentencing judge, he writes that his plan is to create a law firm that is the envy of all others, the largest, the wealthiest, the most powerful.
2: Scott was, I don't know if you've ever heard of pronoia. It's people who have, I would say, delusions of grandeur. And he thought that he could do anything he wanted to do and get it done. Without a game plan, without a budget, without a business plan.
0: After 2 years, Rothstein doesn't deliver the business he promises, and Phillips asks him to leave. As Rothstein departs, a fellow partner and friend, Stuart Rosenfeld, makes a fateful decision to join him. They head to Los Olas Boulevard in Fort Lauderdale and with another friend open their own firm, Rothstein, Rosenfeld, and Adler, known as RRA.
3: They did labor and employment law cases, and they did a good job representing, I think, on both sides, labor and management. I think they represented police unions and things like that.
0: For years, the firm operates in relative obscurity. But by 2005, Rothstein is making his move.
3: He started hiring merging with firms and bringing in other lawyers and expanded from labor to everything, sort of overnight.
4: This law firm grew out of nowhere. It was incredible how quickly over the last 5 or 6 years they went from 5 or 6 lawyers to like something like 70 people working in that law firm.
0: By December 2005, at the RRA holiday party, Rothstein is on his way to the big time. He has just been added to the list of best lawyers in America.
5: Now you look around this room, you look at what we were 3-4 years ago, and you look where we are now. This is absolutely amazing.
0: Still at his side is the loyal Stuart Rosenfeld.
5: It says here, my name is Stuart Rosenfeld. My wife Susie is the love of my life. Susie, I got news for you. He's the love of my life too.
0: From all appearances, RRA could not be more successful, and Rothstein is determined that his firm will be the envy of all others, no matter what it takes.
5: Rothstein Rosenfeld, who's better than you? Nobody. That's right, nobody.
3: Well, they were in every magazine, all the society magazines, you couldn't open the paper that you didn't see some advertisement for RRA.
2: Just last football season of 2009, I was at the stadium where the Miami Dolphins play. And during one game, Rothstein's name was over the loudspeaker every 5 minutes. Today's game is sponsored by Scott Rothstein of Rothstein Rosenfeld Adler, RRA. It was the strangest thing.
0: Rothstein eventually gets RRA national exposure, at prime time, no less. The firm sponsors an HBO Boxing After Dark match.
6: It's HBO's Boxing After Dark, and it's sponsored by Rothstein, Rosenfeld, Adler Attorneys at Law.
0: And there in the center of the ring is Rothstein himself. These days, he is the center of attention everywhere. Enormous donations to charities buy Rothstein and his wife Kim a place at the table with the richest of the rich. He is named Humanitarian of the Year. 700 people attend a lunch to honor him. Rothstein is also generous to politicians. He is an early backer of Florida Governor Charlie Crist. At Crist's birthday fundraiser, Rothstein beats everyone, pledging more than $50,000. But that is small change for Rothstein. In all, he and his firm donate more than $1 million to the Republican Party, and Rothstein climbs to the top.
5: Happy John McCain is our next president. We'll change the state of Florida, we'll change the United States, and we'll change the world.
0: He even hosts John McCain at his house.
7: Thank you for coming to this modest middle income tract home. You know, the difference between me and Senator Obama is Senator Obama wants every American to have a home. I want every American to have a home like this one.
0: Yeah. Rothstein's political connections pay off. Crist appoints Rothstein to a commission for the Court of Appeals.
3: He went from being an energetic, affable young man to, a power broker. In 10 years.
4: It was the fastest rise of a local lawyer I've ever seen.
8: Come on this way. The building you see across the street was where he had his law firm and some 60 or 70 people working there for him.
0: In almost no time, downtown Fort Lauderdale becomes the center of Rothstein's business empire.
8: He owned a bank, a vodka company, a piece of a watch company, this restaurant, the cars, the boats, multiple homes. He had another home up in Rhode Island.
0: But it is his personal extravagance that is the talk of the town. Besides the flashy cars and enormous yachts, he accumulates $34 million worth of real estate. His wife is doing her part with the American Express card as well, spending $21,000 on shoes and $42,000 at a single dress shop in town.
8: And right here along the sidewalk is where Scott would park his Veyron Bugatti. When that car pulled up, everybody talked about it. You don't see a $2 million car every day.
0: His wealth buys him power and influence and prestige, but also suspicion.
4: Where's all this money coming from? Scott was living this rock star lifestyle. The fast cars and the fancy homes and the yachts and hanging out with the governor of the state of Florida. You don't make that kind of money as a lawyer, I'm sorry. We were all curious Where was it coming from?
0: Up next on American Greed, find out the real source of Rothstein's millions.
9: 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I told my wife that I either found the greatest deal of a lifetime or there's a huge fraud going on.
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22: Hello. Hello.
0: December 2006. It is time for another holiday party for the Fort Lauderdale law firm Rothstein, Rosenfeld, and Adler.
5: This is all about money.
0: Scott Rothstein appears to be at the top of his game.
5: Somebody had to pay for this ridiculous jacket.
0: He has a hugely successful law firm. He's well connected to the Republican Party, holds a firm place on the city's social ladder, and has money to burn on cars, yachts, and jewelry. But across Fort Lauderdale, one question looms large. Where is Rothstein's money really coming from?
5: You gotta read the board.
0: Even members of his own law firm don't know the answer.
5: That's right, we're breaking the law.
0: They don't know that Rothstein is running a Ponzi scheme.
5: Take that out of the film.
0: It's a complicated scheme. Here's how it works. Rothstein makes up a story.
1: He tells investors that his law firm has settled a suit for an employee who was sexually harassed at work. It's completely phony. There was no case. But Rothstein claims the settlement they have won is huge. Let's say $1.4 million. The company is willing to pay it out over a period of 6 months. But the person who sued is in urgent need of the money and so is willing to sell the $1.4 million settlement for $800,000 in order to get money immediately.
4: Let's assume you have a woman who's the victim of sex discrimination in the office. Litigation doesn't get resolved overnight. It might have taken 1 or 2 years. In the meantime, she's got no job and no money. She's not paying her mortgage. She's running up her credit card debt. And so the investor would be told, look, these people need their money now. They can't wait 4 months. It would make sense.
1: The investor pays the $800,000 to the victim of harassment, and then over 6 months gets the full settlement, a profit of $600,000 in a very short time.
4: These settlements were selling to investors for between somewhere around 25% to as high as 36%. That's a very high interest rate. And if anybody ever offers you an investment of more than 10% per year, it's probably not legitimate.
1: To support the plausible story, Rothstein produces a mountain of documentation. And there is one document that cinches the deal. The all-important wire transfer document from the bank itself, showing that the settlement money has been wired into a trust account at RRA.
3: Every victim I've spoken with has one thing to say in terms of what motivated them to make the investment. Every single one. The money was in

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2: Thank you notes and pictures of everybody who was anybody in Broward County and beyond.
3: Rothstein presents Sakowitz with the package of supporting documents.
2: All of the information was redacted. The names were taken out, the amounts were taken out. All we would see is just a bunch of papers where all the pertinent information was gone. That was unacceptable.
3: For Rothstein, that is the beauty of his scheme. He can claim that everything must be kept confidential.
2: And I said, Scott, I want to see the file, and I want to see it right now. I want to know that if we're talking about buying something, I want to know that it's real. And he says, Alan, you're making me feel very uncomfortable because you're asking me to do something illegal. I said, I'm not asking you to do anything illegal. You're asking me to buy this settlement. Your client wants to sell me this settlement. I want to see the file. And he says, I'm absolutely not giving you that. And then I said, okay, at least let me speak to their attorney. And he says, I'm the attorney. I said, you can't be the attorney for every case in your office. He says, ask me anything you want. I handled the case. I said, I'm not investing a nickel. And we're not putting any investors in until we know that this is real. And so far, everything could be explained with Photoshop. I went home and I was just shocked. I told my wife that I either found the greatest deal of a lifetime or there's a huge fraud going on with this major law firm and nothing they have exists. And I just couldn't figure out which it was.
3: But others buy in. The scheme attracts hundreds of investors who pay millions of dollars for settlements that actually do not exist. They convince themselves that little can go wrong. After all, Rothstein is cloaked in legitimacy.
4: Scott's wealthy. He's successful. Governor Charlie Crist is one of his best friends. He's friends with all the judges, with all the police. He's in the right charities. You know, it's like that rock song, Life in the Fast Lane. They threw all the right parties. They took all the right pills. You know, they lived life in the fast lane.
3: In the end, Sakowitz turns down Rothstein's investment opportunity. And he places a call to the FBI asking the agency to determine if Scott Rothstein is a fraud. In short order, everyone will know the answer. Next on American Greed, inside the final desperate days of a Ponzi scheme.
5: 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He was furiously trying to find more money to fill the hole.
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6: Anyone who knows South Florida knows Fort Lauderdale is one of the wealthiest towns in the state. Big money lives here. And in this world of the super rich, the man trying to outspend them all is Scott Rothstein. For 4 years, he has been selling phony settlements out of his law office to support a life of extraordinary extravagance. Recently, the bogus enterprise has attracted enormous quantities of cash.
7: He promised very high returns, very typical of a Ponzi scheme. And in a typical Ponzi scheme fashion, he paid those returns for quite a while. And if you promise somebody 28 to 36% in just 4 months, which annualizes to some 140% a year, and you pay it, people are going to throw money at you.
6: One of those investors is George Levin, a Florida businessman who brings in two New York hedge funds, Platinum Partners and Centurion Structured Growth. It is a turning point for Rothstein.
8: It's like a stock chart that just goes up, up, up, up, up. And it has to do with more and more cash coming in through George Levin's hedge funds. And those hedge funds put in $800 million.
7: And it was an amount that was simply too big for Scott to handle.
9: He would need to steal, you know, $1 billion every 3 or 4 months to keep it going, and then even bigger than that because the returns were so high.
6: By April 2009, Scott Rothstein is in big trouble. The investors are demanding money he simply does not have. His email inbox is littered with messages from his business associate. Just a friendly reminder, we are behind $1.5 million from the end of last month and have an additional $15 million due today. And another. I'm petrified. If word gets out that we are $125 million past due, we will never see another cent.
9: He started missing payments and then started making up excuses as to how come the payment was missed. The bank was slow on releasing the funds and this and that while he was furiously trying to find more money to fill the hole.
6: Rothstein responds, What the hell is that bullshit about you being concerned? You make me sound like the problem. Don't hang me out to dry with these mother...
9: People started realizing that this thing was not as represented. Because as it was represented, the money's in the trust account at the bank, and the payments will come every month right out of the trust account. So that if you miss a payment out of the trust account, either the bank messed up and didn't make a payment, or the money's not there.
6: Later, in the letter to his sentencing judge, Rothstein writes, "By this time, I was literally spending almost every waking hour doing something to prevent it from blowing up in my face. It was constantly on the verge of collapse." But then in May, Baltimore Capital Management's Barry Beckedham steps in. He reports his success while appearing as a panelist at this investment conference in Las Vegas.
10: What we've done recently is we found an area of legal settlement, for example, that we recently funded for with $100 million.
6: According to a lawsuit filed by Rothstein's investors, Beckedham, in his work as a promoter for Rothstein, is able to secure enormous new investments.
10: Believe it or not, we negotiated the first $100 million of outside money to go in. We're getting a 15% current cash return.
6: Most of the $100 million comes from clients of William Scherer. At this point, Scherer believes that some of the early investors must suspect Rothstein's investments are a scam. But they know new investors offer the only hope of getting their money back.
9: A lot of people kept quiet, kind of turned a blind eye to it in order to get their money back. But they weren't getting their money back because their money was already gone. They were getting back what Mr. Rothstein was stealing at that time.
6: With the spring panic behind him, Rothstein celebrates with a spending spree at his favorite stores in town. In July, his charges to his American Express card topped $900,000 in just that 1 month. "The Ponzi scheme and the money were like a drug to me," he writes to the judge who will sentence him. "But the high only lasted until the next round of payments were due. I would crash hard. I repeatedly considered suicide." A few months later, in the fall, the demanding emails start again. "This system is not working," his associate writes. "Yesterday, I failed to make $500,000 in payments to our largest investor, and it will not be pretty today." By mid-October, Rothstein is forming a plan. He sends an email to his staff with a question about a client who has become a citizen of Israel. He writes that the client is likely to be charged with a multitude of crimes in the United States, including fraud, money laundering, and embezzlement. Rothstein wants to know if the client could be charged in Israel for crimes committed in the U.S. He also asks about extradition treaties. "Time is of the essence. Let's rock and roll. There is a very large fee attached to this case."
8: Scott obviously saw the end coming, and he knew that he had sets of payments that needed to go out at the very end of October, and he did not have the cash to cover them.
6: October 27th, an email arrives from his associate. "If I don't get $8 million today, and tomorrow I will be officially gone. My ability to stay afloat with smoke and mirrors is gone, really gone. So am I. It's over." Rothstein makes the decision to run. He heads to the executive airport north of Fort Lauderdale, boards a chartered jet with $16 million and his watch collection, and flees in panic to Casablanca, Morocco. And that is where Scott Rothstein is on the night that guests gather at his house for the charity dinner. None of the partygoers know that the dinner, the champagne, the cars, and the house have all been bought with stolen money. And no one can predict the magnitude of the scandal that will explode the next day. Coming up on American Greed, Rothstein is a free man in Morocco. Now he must make the decision to stay or return to the scene of the crime.
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6: Halloween weekend 2009. The news spreads quickly across Fort Lauderdale. Not only is mega millionaire Scott Rothstein missing, but so is most of the money in his law firm's accounts.
7: I get a phone call from a friend of mine who worked at the law firm and said, Scott's gone. The law firm's saying he stole all the firm's money.
6: At Rothstein's office, there is disbelief, panic.
8: There was a complete meltdown in there on that Friday when the investors are, you know, buzzing down the phone lines, where's our money? And they want to look at the bank accounts, and bank accounts that should have had hundreds of millions of dollars in them are empty.
6: RRA attorney Mark Nurek is in his office when he gets a call from one of the partners.
19: Sounded ominous. And I went down to his office. There were a number of other partners in there, and they all looked like death. And that's when they told me that Scott was missing and that supposedly $1 billion or so of client money was missing. And I said, what? And I looked around to see if Alan Funt or Ashton Kutcher was around because I thought I was being punked. As I was digesting this, I went back up to my office. I received a phone call, and lo and behold, it was Scott. He was on the other end. He was, in fact, calling me from Morocco. And he said, what the heck is going on? He says, I can't talk to you until you resign from the firm. I need you to be my lawyer. I need you to help me out.
6: Nurek makes the decision quickly to take on Rothstein's case.
19: Well, I had known Scott for many years. He was a friend. And of course, let's face facts. What was I leaving? At that point, it didn't take much to realize I was jumping off the Titanic just as it was hitting the iceberg. So I took the leap of faith to represent him.
6: Immediately, the other partners begin to cover themselves. They go to court to place the law firm in receivership under the control of a judge out of the hands of Scott Rothstein. Next, they invite the news media into their offices to show how Rothstein worked in a tightly controlled environment.
20: We're heading to, down at the corner is going to be the Rothstein sanctum, the inner sanctum, whatever. It is the sanctum of a highly secretive man. I want to just point out that we have a couple things that you won't see in other law firms. A surveillance camera. And over here is a microphone that were controlled by Scott Rothstein. We'll invite you into the office of Scott Rothstein itself. Take a minute or two to get a sense of it.
7: In one sense, Scott did a very good job of keeping a secret from his own partners. In another sense, they see all this money he's making, and if they know law firm economics, shouldn't they have been a little suspicious?
6: Stuart Rosenfeld in particular is under a spotlight.
17: Is it true that there was, in October, $500 million in firm accounts, and then a few days later, it was down to $500,000?
21: I don't know the answer to that.
7: You're a partner, one of the top guys. You're a named partner. You're Stuart Rosenfeld, who was the president of the firm, who claimed the Schultz defense. I know nothing. I see nothing. I never saw the books.
8: Stuart was an equity partner. And, you know, he's now saying, Scott didn't allow me to look at the books and records. That may be true, but he still had an obligation to do it.
6: Before the week is out, the FBI moves in to seize anything of value from Rothstein's house. As cars and computers are taken away, the size of Rothstein's crime is realized.
8: When we had the initial reports that a couple hundred million dollars might be involved, I was like, okay, this is bigger than our usual run-of-the-mill $10 or $20 million Ponzi scheme in South Florida. But then the magnitude started coming out. And you hear one investor alone lost $125 million. You're like, wow, this is much bigger than we thought.
6: As investors come forward, Jeffrey Sahn files suit on behalf of a few. William Scherer files another for investors who claim a loss of $100 million.
9: Some of them were angry. Some of them were angry at themselves. I mean, thinking, you know, I have only myself to blame for this.
6: The victims Scherer represents are multimillionaires who took a chance investing in the scheme. But Rothstein's greed reaches far and wide, even into the small town of Margate, 10 miles north of Fort Lauderdale. This is the home of John Figueroa, father of two children. He's a highway maintenance man who was injured on the job when a piece of equipment malfunctioned.
22: I'm an everyday person who works from paycheck to paycheck. It hit us hard. Whatever savings we had to dip into.
6: But then he hires an attorney at RRA and wins a settlement, a real settlement, for $90,000.
22: What we were going to do is just put it all in the bank, pay whatever we had to pay off, and set up accounts for the kids. You know, make sure that everyone had a financial future.
6: The money is deposited into an RRA trust account at the end of October to be distributed to Figueroa later. It's just as Scott Rothstein is desperately looking for cash to feed his Ponzi. With no other money on hand, Rothstein helps himself to the law firm trust accounts.
7: These are escrow accounts. They're never supposed to be touched. So not only did Scott allegedly steal the victim's money, he stole his own client's money.
23: These are people who were school teachers, firefighters, clerks in retail stores. And these people wanted their money yesterday or last week, not to be told that the money was gone.
6: While the shockwaves of Rothstein's crime continue to be felt, Fort Lauderdale waits to see if he will return from Morocco.
19: He was in Morocco with at least $16 million liquid, with a watch collection that was conservatively estimated 200 watches over several million dollars. He would have probably had at his disposal $20+ million in a country that had no extradition treaty with the U.S. I'm sure with $20 million he could have lived quite well.
6: But Rothstein does what no one expects. He boards a chartered jet and heads back to Fort Lauderdale.
7: Now, why did Scott return? Ask yourself that question. He got away with it. And there's only one reason we could all think of. Somebody must have threatened the lives of his parents and his wife. That was the scuttlebutt. If you don't come back, we're going to have them killed. Scott's story is, I got a conscience and I decided to return and confess and try and make good. I don't believe that for a second. Once a con man, always a con man.
8: Scott came back and disappeared, was not making any public appearances, was not returning to his mansion on the canal. He was not driving around in his Ferraris anymore. He disappeared.
7: Why isn't Scott in jail? He comes back and he is not arrested right away. And we're all wondering why.
17: I know one of the questions you guys have is why he hasn't been arrested. You know, we want a successful prosecution, so we are not going to rush this investigation.
19: unbeknownst to everybody else, he was with agents and prosecutors around the clock for a month, cooperating, providing detailed information on every aspect of the scheme, and involving himself in active undercover operations.
6: It is later reported that Rothstein is taking on some extraordinary assignments to win favor with the feds. He agrees to wear a wire and meet with a reputed Italian mobster, Roberto Satinari. He asks Satinari and his friends for help laundering money and destroying documents.
8: In the end, the guys went for it. They've all pled guilty now, and a reputed mafia figure that was wanted by both Italian authorities and American authorities is now facing prison.
6: It is why Rothstein is not arrested and why Nurek has to provide a cover story.
19: We felt it was necessary to get him out there in public because so he could be seen meeting with me.
6: At one point, a local video news blogger, Bob Norman, finds Rothstein having a martini with his attorney at a local bar.
0: So how do you make it right, Scott?
1: I'm not answering any questions, Bob. I'm going to make it right. Watch me.
19: He thought he was getting a big scoop. He actually helped the cover story.
6: With his assignment for the feds behind him, Rothstein is arrested.
2: He sought to buy power and influence at the expense of his clients and instead has potentially bought himself a lengthy prison sentence.
6: 2 months later, Rothstein pleads guilty to 5 counts of racketeering, fraud, and money laundering. He faces the possibility of 100 years in prison. But in the last month, he does everything he can to get a reduced sentence. Up next on American Greed, the price Rothstein pays for his Ponzi.
21: You know, people say, do you feel bad for him at all? I said, are you kidding me? Not at all. This guy is getting exactly what he deserves.
6: For more information on Scott Rothstein's scam, visit americangreed.cnbc.com. We'll be right back.
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6: Just a year ago, Scott Rothstein was on Top of the World.
11: Who's better than Rothstein, Rosenfeld, Adler? Nobody! That's right, nobody.
6: As head of one of South Florida's largest law firms, Rothstein has it all. High-priced real estate, fancy cars, gold watches, political connections. But in January 2010, he pleads guilty to scamming hundreds of investors in South Florida's largest Ponzi scheme. And the feds take everything. Now, with his fate in the hands of a federal judge, he pleads for leniency. I only ask that you deal with me fairly, he writes, and that based upon the fact that the record now exists, from my decision to return from Morocco and all that I have done since, that I am truly a changed man. Meanwhile, a government auction is underway. Potential bidders gather to cash in on the remains of his fallen empire.
12: The third and final call at $260,000 I have.
13: This is about justice today. This is about getting money back into the hands of the people that were defrauded.
6: The display of excess on sale today is a tribute to Scott Rothstein's greed.
13: We're talking about the most exotic cars, the most expensive cars that a consumer can get their hands on. There's a Bugatti worth over $1 million. There's a Lamborghini, a Rolls Royce.
14: Scott himself readily admits that he became obsessive in his acquisition of material possessions. I mean, he amassed over 200 watches, over 100 suits, 9 or 10 cars at any one point in time, a number of homes. It was beyond reason.
6: In the end, the auction nets $5.8 million. But with almost $400 million owed to victims, the government is searching for stolen money everywhere. Florida Governor Charlie Crist and other politicians hurry to return tainted donations. American Express agrees to pay back a portion of the $21 million charged in just 4 years to Rothstein's account. And charities like Holy Cross Hospital, which received $1 million, and Joe DiMaggio's Children's Hospital, given $800,000, are forced to give back much-needed funds.
15: He used charities. There's greedy people in this world, but to step on the back of a dozen charitable organizations, but then to leave them in the dust in a situation where they were going to have to give back money, cut services, lay off employees. This guy doesn't deserve to see the light of day.
6: And investors, too, are going after their money, claiming that Rothstein had a lot of help in his fraud, starting with the banks.
7: Obviously, the allegations at this point was that Scott was receiving some sort of favoritism from the banks he dealt with. All I can tell you is that in my experience as a securities lawyer, when a bank has hundreds of millions of dollars washing in and out of their accounts on a very frequent basis, questions should be raised. Flags, red flags are raised.
6: A week after his prized possessions are auctioned off, Rothstein faces the music. Prosecutors request a sentence of 40 years in prison. But the judge slaps Rothstein with a 50-year term with the goal of sending a message to future schemers. The judge says Rothstein infiltrated so many parts of our daily lives. Politics, sports, charities, law enforcement, the judiciary, the legal profession, the society page. When someone of that perceived stature is found to be a cheat, public perception is important in determining adequate deterrence.
21: You know, people say, do you feel bad for him at all? I say, are you kidding me? Not at all. This guy is getting exactly what he deserves. He should not be walking around free. He ruined people's lives.
6: The judge orders Rothstein to pay victims $363 million in restitution. But authorities know they can only return a small fraction of that money. Attorney Seth Lehrman convinces the judge that victims like his clients, the Figueroa family, whose settlement money was stolen, should be paid first.
0: There's a big difference between them and investors. Investing is something that inherently has risk, whereas our clients were not supposed to suffer any risk by having their attorneys hold their money in trust.
6: Today, Rothstein is in a federal prison in a witness protection program. His meteoric rise and his stunning collapse took just over 10 years. And now, Fort Lauderdale faces the fact the town was taken for a ride.
1: Fort Lauderdale's a small town, and it sort of makes us look foolish somewhat to have invited him into the community at a high level and have him trick and fool everybody.
7: Scott Rothstein did not build his reputation. He bought it. He bought it, and people were suckers for being bought so quickly, so easily.

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Whether you're looking to buy your dream home or rent a sweet pad, set your must-haves and get real-time notifications tailored just for you. 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
18: In this episode of American Greed.
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18: A brazen band of burglars with an arsenal to match.
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18: $150,000 here, $1.9 million there.
20: They took 45,000 pairs of high-end sunglasses valued at in excess of $3 million.
18: And even the most seasoned detectives can't pin them down.
23: We had nothing up our sleeve.
18: Because this crew has the law on its side.
19: This was a conscious decision to not protect and serve, to do the opposite.
18: A crooked New York City cop who knows all the tricks.
23: He used what we know against us.
18: Each time investigators turn up the heat,
23: we knew right away that our everyday techniques would be ineffective against this crew.
18: Each time they think they have the upper hand,
19: And I'm thinking, we've got them.
18: These crooks have other plans.
20: They can't help themselves, and this is how they made a living.
0: It takes a big set of stones to do something like that.

0: Long Island, New York. 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They're running almost around the clock.
1: It is my home. I'm here more than I am at my house.
0: But in the wee hours of Sunday, July 11th, the warehouse has a short stretch of downtime. And that's when co-owner Mike Longo gets a call at home.
1: Nothing good happens at 3 o'clock in the morning. There's nothing and you get a phone call. It's never good news.
0: He arrives to find a surreal scene. Someone has entered through an unlocked upstairs window. They've cut the phone lines and removed the recording equipment for the security cameras. A first floor office is ransacked.
1: I walk out of the office, not really sure still what was going on, and I see yellow spray paint. And it's basically graffiti on the wall, and it says, "The safe, take the onions." And at that point, I said, uh-oh, there's a problem.
0: It's the burglar's twisted attempt at humor, but what Longo finds just steps away isn't funny at all. The solid concrete floor is cracked from the burglars heaving the safe off of a second-story ledge to get it out of the building. The onions, not surprisingly, are still there. The crooks haul off their loot in a stolen Arrow Produce truck. For Mike Longo, the enormity of what has happened slowly sinks in.
1: So now you're saying, how did this possibly happen? And you feel empty inside.
0: The total haul? By Longo's estimate, cash and property worth $150,000.
1: Everything was taken from you. Everything you work for your entire life and get in at, you know, get up at 2 o'clock every single morning to make a living for your family and make a living for all of the families that work for you. And to know that something was taken from you, it's very, very difficult to trust anybody.
0: But how did the burglars know the only time when the warehouse will be closed? How did they know which window to use? And once inside, how did they find their way through an old dark warehouse full of twists and turns to the exact room where the security system is? Could this be an inside job?
1: We thought right away, oh, it had to be somebody that we know, somebody that was in this business. Did we fire an employee recently? You know, you're questioning yourself every day. Could it have been this person? I mean, I have an identical twin brother that works for me that I had to question.
0: But Arrow Produce isn't the only sophisticated burglary on Long Island. The string of unsolved crimes goes back more than a year. Using heavy equipment, sometimes stolen from their targets, the burglars hit businesses, homes, sometimes both.
2: They watch the pattern, so they know that person's hours that they're at their business, the hours they're at their home, and then ultimately maybe hit their business and hit their home.
0: In one case, they steal $100,000 from a meat warehouse. An outrageously successful heist. But why stop there? There's more where that came from.
2: Well, this is a cash business, so maybe the owner keeps cash from the business at their home.
0: They attach a GPS tracking device to the owner's car to follow her movements. When she's not at home, they break in and confirm their hunch to the tune of $100,000 more.
2: This was far from a smash-and-grab operation. This is, in my experience, likely the most sophisticated burglary crew that I've encountered.
0: But to Nassau County Detective Lieutenant John May, the pattern is all too familiar. It reminds him of a case he had worked on 10 years earlier with striking similarities.
3: When I was assigned to the second squad in 1999, there was a $1 million jewelry theft. And from there, the case exponentially exploded into all numerous burglaries. And the case went all over, taking us all different directions.
0: The burglars hit homes and businesses. all carefully planned and surgically executed.
3: They used a lot of different techniques, a lot of tools. They'd break through walls. They would steal a tremendous amount.
0: The total haul, more than $7 million. Finally, in 2002, the blockbuster case hits the headlines. Police arrest 13 people. Among them, 29-year-old Nikitas Margiellos. Crew members called him Little Nicky, and not just because he's only 5'5".
3: He was not the top of the food chain in that crew. He was a minor player, not one of our main targets.
0: But Nicky is a quick study. Raised in the working-class neighborhood of Ozone Park, Queens, he gets an early education in the ways of the street, drinking and gambling. On the burglary crew, he goes in big on the business of breaking and entering.
2: He was a brazen individual that did what he had to do to make money. Wasn't intimidated, wasn't afraid of law enforcement.
0: But Little Nicky learns a tough lesson about overconfidence. He pleads guilty to a single count of transporting stolen property. And in 2004, he is sentenced to 5 months in prison, followed by 3 years probation, which comes to an end just in time for a new burglary crew to go to work.
3: I said, they're back. They're back, and we got a case to do.
0: Only this time, Little Nicky is the big man in charge, running the operation from this tool and die business.
4: This was the epicenter of our burglary crew. Almost all the time they would meet here before they decided to go out on their missions.
0: With a hidden camera atop a nearby flagpole, Lieutenant John May and his team set up 24-hour surveillance. On an April evening in 2011, detectives are on scene, watching from an unmarked van across the street, and Nicky has had enough. So he and crew member Victor Arias decide to brazenly turn the tables. Running for cover just isn't their style.
4: It was like he was getting ready for a battle. He comes out, he had a cigar in his mouth, and he throws it down, getting ready. I watched Arias lift up, and it appeared to be a weapon of some sort to expose it. And he walks to the van, and they approach the van. They start yelling to the van. They're rocking it, and they're screaming.
0: Still trying to maintain their cover, the police inside stay perfectly still. And when the coast is clear, they drive away. But Nicky isn't done yet.
4: Our subjects see the van leaving, and now they go in pursuit of our van. We had bad guys chasing good guys. Well, it takes a big set of stones to do something like that.
0: The undercover officers manage to signal a marked squad car nearby, which pulls Nicky and company over just long enough for the van to get away. But Nicky has delivered his message, and the stakes have just gotten higher.
4: That video, you show it to any cop, and right away, I'm in. I want part of this action because these guys are real bad and they're not afraid to go against the good guys.
0: But just how do the bad guys seem to know the good guys' every move? Up next on American Greed.
3: We had nothing up our sleeve. You know, he knew everything.
0: Nicky Margiellos has a secret weapon and he carries a badge.
5: Who has a story about Odysseus? Some say he's in prison. Some say he perished.
6: 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Where is he? Where is he?
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0: On New York's Long Island, a high-tech burglary crew is running roughshod, targeting homes and businesses that have cash or merchandise the burglars can sell. Using sophisticated equipment, they break down doors, cut through walls, and disable alarm systems before anyone knows what hit them.
1: I'm walking around with this officer, you're saying to yourself, how did somebody get in here? Right? We have a camera system, we have an alarm system, and I wasn't called.
0: 1 week after the burglary at Aero Produce in July of 2010, Nassau County detectives spot a suspicious car outside a local auto parts store.
2: There were three men in the car. As soon as they approached the car took off.
0: With police in hot pursuit, objects begin flying out of the car windows.
2: As they're forcing the car over, the occupants are throwing out crowbars and ski masks and scanners and that sort of thing.
0: Police arrest the three men for possession of burglary tools, a misdemeanor. Among those arrested, Nikki Margiellos, who pleads guilty to a lesser charge of reckless driving.
3: I recognize the name Nikki Margiellos right away.
0: The same little Nikki from the crew 10 years before.
3: I knew it was going to be a big case. A case like this is a big battle. This is what you look for. You know, you look to get your army together to fight their army. It's big time.
0: Detective Lieutenant John May brings the case to Assistant District Attorney Rick Whalen, chief of the Organized Crime and Rackets Bureau.
2: He told me that this is really somebody that we need to look into. I was intrigued because Lieutenant May has a pretty good nose for investigations.
3: It's sort of out of the venue of the district attorney squad to investigate burglaries, but he trusted me and my judgment to go after this crew.
0: The battle is on. John May and his team have Nicky Margiellos and his crew under constant surveillance, but it doesn't seem to matter.
3: Once they decided to commit the burglary, they would be careful on surveillance. They would look for us. They used to do counter-surveillance on us.
0: Again and again, the burglars give police the slip.
3: They had a decoy car to lead us away, and the actual burglary crew went and committed the burglary.
0: They even figure out how to do a job while detectives are watching. Close enough to be seen, too far away to be caught.
3: Doing a surveillance, you can't be on top of the individual. You have to be back so they don't make you. They would commit a burglary while we were in the near vicinity, and they know it.
0: Detectives try attaching GPS tracking devices to the suspects' cars, but the crooks know to look for them.
3: In fact, one of the defendants in the case, he found a tracker, walked into a precinct, put the tracker on the desk and says, "I believe this belongs to you."
0: There's a reason this crew can afford to be cocky. It finally becomes clear on the night that Mickey Margiellos approaches the police undercover van. Another man is seen leaving the shop and driving off. Investigators run the plates and trace the vehicle to New

0: My first reaction is betrayal. He's part of our team, and he turned against us.
1: This from a man who will later say he felt called to be a cop. Rafael Astacio is born in Brooklyn in 1972, a year to the day after his grandmother is fatally shot in a domestic dispute. On the day he graduates from the police academy at age 20, he goes to the cemetery in his full dress uniform to pay his respects to the grandmother he's never met. In his early years on the force, Astacio does his grandmother proud. He rises quickly through the ranks. He makes detective, special victims unit. Outside of work, he has a family of his own and builds a life on Long Island.
0: He had kids in school. He had a daughter in college. You know, not different from many other police officers.
1: But his suburban life has a dark side. He's in a regular high-stakes card game at a local cigar store. That's where he makes a new friend, Nicky Margiellos. Their partnership starts small, with Astacio providing tips on potential locations. But just as he rose quickly at the NYPD, Astacio quickly becomes a full member of Nicky's crew.
0: He had opportunity to avail himself to all the electronic investigative methods in the NYPD, being wired up, cameras, trackers, all that information he brought with him to the burglary crew, which was invaluable. We had nothing up our sleeve. You know, he knew everything.
1: As the list of burglaries grows, the case attracts attention from the feds, including Assistant U.S. Attorney Chris Cavarone.
2: Burglary is not a federal crime, but the interstate transportation of stolen property is.
1: So much stolen property, Cafferone knows they'll have to look beyond Long Island to unload it. And there's no doubt Nicky Margiellos, Rafael Astacio, and the crew have the means.
2: This crew is an extraordinarily sophisticated, intelligent, careful, organized crew. I like to say it was like Ocean's 11, just without Brad Pitt, George Clooney, and Matt Damon.
1: And just like that crew in the movies, everyone has a specialized role.
3: Victor Arias, he was the second story guy. He was the guy going up on the roof and cutting the wires to the alarm systems. Astacio, I would say, was the counter-surveillance guy. He'd driving around, keeping an eye out for law enforcement.
0: He was able to use his badge and talk to the cops and get over on the cops why he was there and what was going on. He was able to listen to the radio, understand radio codes, able to tip off the burglars that we were on the way.
2: Nicky Margiellos was good at what he did. He was someone that had the ability to plan out these burglaries, to get a crew, to recruit other members to carry them out. So he is very similar to what you would consider a chief executive officer.
1: And just like in the movies, every aspect of every heist is well planned. First task, reconnaissance.
3: The planning is key. We think they used the internet to see what businesses were located where, what type of product those businesses stored in their warehouses. They did the physical surveillance of the targets. Could have been for weeks at a time.
0: They get information from regular people. It might be a receptionist at a doctor's office. It might be, you know, them glancing, looking in an office, seeing a pile of money. And that would give them the idea to commit the burglary. Then they would do surveillance and check the place out. They would look for cameras. They'd look for security guards. They did their homework before they even attempted it.
1: Second task, preparation. Gathering the right tools for the job.
3: They used pry bars. They used crowbars. They used hydraulic lifts, acetylene torches, dog snares, cellular telephone jamming device, pickaxes, jackhammers.
1: Third task, neutralizing the target.
2: When they'd go do these burglaries, they would cut telephone lines. They would cut the alarms.
3: That security system has a cell phone in it, so when the wires are cut, the cell phone will call the central station or call the police. But they set up the cell phone jammer, which stopped that call from going out.
2: And then they would

0: sit back and wait to see if law enforcement appeared.
1: Final task, execution, where all the planning pays off.
2: He put a hydraulic jack in a door jamb and used the hydraulic pressure to spread the jamb and open the door. Not many burglars have that kind of equipment. And they also had all the hand carts and everything to remove safes weighing hundreds of pounds they were able to remove.
0: They felt that they were above the law. They felt like they were not going to be caught.
1: And now they're ready for their biggest score yet. Next on American Greed.
3: They took 45,000 pairs of high-end sunglasses valued at in excess of $3 million.
1: But the higher the stakes, the higher the risk of a major mistake.
0: And I'm thinking, we've got them.
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16: 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Originals don't chase trends, they set them.
17: 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It has my back. 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
1: Nicky Margiellos and Rafael Astacio have burglaries down to a science.
2: Anything they could make money was an ideal target. They sold sunglasses, they stole cash, they sold cigarettes, whatever they can lay their hands on and flip for extra money, they stole.
3: They caused a lot of pain. They ransack your business and take your money, then they steal from them, they follow you to your house, they GPS you to your house. It's gotta be overwhelming.
18: It was very hard every single day, I think about it. You know, you're angry, probably more angry than anything else.
1: But to this crew, none of that matters. In 2010, they are in their prime. Dr. Steven Greenberg is such a renowned plastic surgeon, he even has his own radio show.
19: There are so many things that we can do to help people look younger.
1: He is a surgeon to the stars, and anyone else looking for a little pick-me-up.
19: Could be anywhere from a facelift, an eye lift, to a tummy tuck, or breast augmentation, and liposuction. It's whatever that patient wants and needs. We fit into their own body and their own schedule.
1: Having done their homework, the burglary crew knows that Dr. Greenberg's practice on Long Island is a cash cow.
2: You know, they used to get inside information. Dr. Greenberg, I mean, they knew he had money in the place.
1: But even they can't anticipate how much money they'll find. $1.9 million in cash. And with an NYPD detective on the team, they're just getting started.
20: Mr. Stasio had access to federal law enforcement databases and also public databases, which allowed him to do research on potential victims. He'd be able to enter their information, find out where they lived.
1: Stasio runs a check on Dr. Greenberg and finds he lives on a leafy street in an upscale neighborhood less than 2 miles from the office. Just weeks after the crew steals nearly $2 million in cash from the doctor's office, they get $250,000 in property from his home.
2: You're terribly violated, and you know you're targeted. It's not like a random burglary where they're going down their neighborhood and saying, well, we like this house. No, they came for you.
1: Veteran Long Island reporter Greg Sergel of WNBC-TV has covered Long Island law enforcement for more than 30 years.
21: It was almost like a test of wills there between the ring of criminals and the guys that are responsible for stopping them. They weren't used to facing this kind of sophistication.
3: This group employed counter-surveillance techniques. They'd speed up while we were following them. They'd stop. They'd make sharp turns. They were trying to make our tail. Sometimes they did.
2: We knew right away that our everyday techniques would be ineffective against this crew.
1: So Lieutenant May asks Prosecutor Rick Whalen to seek a warrant for something normally unheard of in a burglary investigation, tapping the suspect's phones.
2: You have to go before a judge to get a court order to go up on a wiretap. It's another level above regular investigation.
3: I don't know that another burglary ring wiretap has been written in this county. And John May, every day in my office, wouldn't get off my back for 6 months until this thing was written. He wouldn't stop. He wouldn't leave me alone.
1: Not only must the wiretap pass muster with the courts, it must also be carefully crafted to catch this crime ring in the act.
3: I've written hundreds and hundreds of wiretap applications in my time. This was by far the most difficult wiretap application that I've ever written. And it took me 6 months to write it.
1: And there's no time to lose, because Margiello's and Nastasio are feeling invincible. The future's so bright, they've got to wear shades. Long Island-based Eye King manufactures and distributes the kind of sunglasses athletes and models wear. Sunglasses that go for as much as $200 a pair. By the last weekend in April 2010, the warehouse is fully stocked for the season, and the crew is ready to make its move.
3: It was the April 29th into April 30th of 2010. Stasio's job at that particular burglary scene was to provide counter-surveillance. He spent 3.5 hours driving around the location.
2: That was a big job. Trucks and everything else. I think they had a big box truck.
3: Victor Arias climbed up the roof and moved all the security cameras and pointed them up into the sky. It was after that point that the other individuals entered the location.
2: They have experience doing this. They know how to do it.
3: They had carts inside the warehouse. They loaded the carts up. They loaded the truck. They went back, they got more.
1: The crew is in the warehouse until early the next morning. But with Rafael Estacio patrolling outside, no one is the wiser. The total take, 45,000 pairs of sunglasses. The estimated value, $3 million. There's just one thing.
2: You steal all these eyeglasses. What do you do with them?
1: Next on American Greed.
0: Be careful what you wish for.
1: The Long Island burglars have more inventory than they know what to do with. And that's a problem.
0: Their transportation of those stolen sunglasses was a federal crime because it crossed state lines.
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1: By day, Rafael Estacio is a model cop. with more than 500 arrests in nearly 20 years on the job. By night, he is the linchpin of a prolific burglary crew.
0: He used what we know against us.
1: But by 2012, something has to give. An NYPD internal investigation finds Astacio is slipping up on his day job, botching a sexual assault case, allowing a predator to remain at large. Meanwhile, the burglary crew has an inventory problem.
2: They took 45,000 pairs of high-end sunglasses valued at in excess of $3 million.
3: That's a tremendous score for this crew. They saw that opportunity. Unfortunately, the market, the illegal market for selling those sunglasses was not as valuable.
1: Unable to get the price he wants in New York, Nicky Margiello shops the sunglasses around online.
0: We began to see him on eBay.
1: And he has them driven to New Jersey, Pennsylvania, and Florida. It is a crucial mistake.
3: Their transportation of those stolen sunglasses was a federal crime because it crossed state lines. And I'm thinking, we've got them.
1: For Nicky Margiello's and Rafael Astacio, the walls are closing in, and the walls have ears.
0: They occur.
4: Right, but look at all the overlaps, John. Astacio, Arias, boom.
1: In the spring of 2012, John May and Rick Whalen get court approval to begin tapping 9 phone lines. The recordings are so sensitive, they are still sealed by the courts. For investigators, the tale of the tapes is a turning point.
2: We started to get relevant information, them talking about doing jobs.
0: Well, you hear a lot about fishing, and I'm a fisherman. So to them, fishing was going for burglaries.
1: That earns the investigation a name.
2: Operation Crook, Line, and Stinker.
1: But the wiretaps have a far more important impact.
0: We could listen to them real time and keep up with them. Instead of surveilling, we embedded ourselves in the neighborhood. We'd never moved.
1: Now the police are about to land a big fish of their own. The wiretaps reveal that the crew plans to hit this home on a dead-end street in Lindenhurst. On the night of June 3rd, detectives are in position, including Lieutenant John May, hiding in plain sight.
0: Sergeant Sweeney and Detective Marinucci had the ball, which means they had the eye on the house. They had the car closest to the house. They watched the car pull up. They watched two gentlemen get out of the car, go into the house. They saw the flashlights, first floor, second floor, back down to the first floor, come out to the car.
1: The car takes off, and police make their move.
0: And with that, the hammers of hell came out in front of this crew, and they pulled out Rafael Astacio.
1: 5 years after he gave his first tips to the burglary crew, New York City Detective Rafael Astacio is under arrest for driving the getaway car. But he's ready with an alibi.
0: Without even asking, he blurted out, they paid me. They paid me $200 to drive them. I don't know what they were doing. And, you know, I felt insulted. And I said to him, keep that story. That'll work for you.
1: With Astacio under arrest, prosecutor Rick Whalen moves fast to secure the evidence. He gets a warrant to search a storage locker that police have had under surveillance for months.
2: This is where the crew stored their various burglar tools.
1: Investigators find the burglary crew's vast arsenal of equipment, all neatly arranged and ready for the next job. Whalen shows American Greed some of what they found.
4: They like to use the throw-out phones. Here's a walkie-talkie. We have pry bars. We have crowbars. There were masks, gloves. Hands were always covered, always concerned about leaving their fingerprints. We have here one of the cell phone jammers. I turn this on right now, your cell phones aren't going to work.
1: Police have the equipment, and they have one of the major players. But the burglary crew and its leader, Nicky Margiello's, are still at large. When American Greed returns, Rafael Estacio faces a choice.
0: I was trying to elicit his cooperation. I figured as a police officer, the worst place you're going to end up is jail. It's not a pretty place for a cop.
1: See more of the burglary crew's giant stash of tools at americangreed.cnbc.com. Want inside information from the show? Join the Greed social network. Like us on American Greed's Facebook page. We'll be right back.
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9: Kashi? 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
1: New York City Detective Rafael Estacio has questioned hundreds of suspects in nearly 20 years on the job. Now the tables are turned.
0: I said to him, you know, every prosecutor in this case is going to want to hold your head up at the podium and say, we got him. I said, it's in your best interest to cooperate.
1: But Estacio won't flip.
0: He was courteous. He referred to me as lieutenant and said, you know, I'm going to speak to my attorney.
1: The NYPD puts Estacio on desk duty, but his refusal to cooperate leaves investigators with a problem.
2: We needed to keep that arrest quiet because we're up on phones, we're listening. We've only at that point knocked off a few of the crew members. So we need to stay up on these phones to get the other crew members.
1: And for a time, it works.
2: We felt from conversations that we'd been intercepting following his arrest that the targets of our investigation didn't have the slightest idea we were listening to them.
1: That is about to change.
3: We're 21 days into the
2: wiretapping investigation. These people are arrested. We're trying to keep it quiet so that we can go up on other phones or identify and arrest the other members of the crew.
1: But a New York City detective arrested for burglary is not something that stays quiet for long.
2: I came in, and there on the front page of the New York Daily News was my investigation.
1: On June 26th, the word is out in a big way. Tabloid headlines blare that Rafael Estacio is a dirtbag detective. And that's not all.
2: I was shocked, absolutely shocked.
1: The biggest secret of all is revealed, that police have been bugging the burglars' phones.
2: They read the news. They hear from their friends. Hey, you guys are targets. These targets, Margiela said, they went underground.
1: With the trail suddenly cold, authorities focus on building the case that they have. There is plenty of evidence. The crew has been unable to find a buyer for the $3 million worth of sunglasses they stole, so they divvy up the loot. Rafael Estacio knows exactly what to do with his share. For years, he's played on the NYPD baseball team.
4: Baseball players often wear sunglasses. So we went and we found who was on his team, and the FBI and the police department and the IRS went out and interviewed those folks. And a number of them had remembered that Mr. Estacio had a number of these high-end Hobie Under Armour sunglasses at different baseball games.
1: Meanwhile, Nicky Margiellos and the rest of the crew can't afford to just go out of business.
2: Criminals are criminals, okay? So it was only a matter of time they were going to be back out there doing what they do best.
1: Knowing that the heat is on Long Island, the crew branches out to nearby Westchester County. But the FBI has eyes in the sky.
0: We were trying to surveil them going up to Westchester, and that was brutal. Going over the bridge and traffic and everything else, the FBI was able to assist us in aerial surveillance with that.
1: And that's not Nicky's only problem. While Rafael Estacio is still refusing to cooperate with authorities, he's out of the burglary business as well. And without his secret weapon, it's only a matter of time before Nicky Margiellos hits a dead end. Up next...
2: These are professional burglars.
1: A $10 million crime ring exposed. But Nicky Margiellos won't go down without a fight.
4: Mr. Margiellos put himself above all else.
5: Some people will do anything for money. Who can you trust? American Greed, next. CNBC.
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1: In the fall of 2013, authorities are finally ready to make their move on a burglary crew that has been terrorizing Long Islanders for years. Unlike the Hollywood crew, these guys don't get away with it.
4: The Ocean's 11's guy, that's in the movies. They didn't have the FBI, the IRS, and then the Nassau County's police department investigating them.
1: Federal prosecutors unveil an indictment of five suspects for interstate transportation of stolen property. They include Victor Arias, the second story guy, New York City Police Detective Rafael Estacio, and ringleader Nikki Margiellos. None would agree to be interviewed by American Greed. WNBC Long Island reporter Greg Circle attends an unusual news conference.
17: There was a whole room filled with burglars' tools and radios and GPS devices. And I remember going in there and thinking, what is going on here?
18: These are professional burglars.
1: Along with the tools, prosecutors unveil state burglary charges against Nikki Margiellos, plus four additional defendants.
20: They're said to have dubbed the burglaries phishing. And investigators say they were armed with more than just everyday rods and reels.
17: There's organized crime out here, and we see drug operations. But this was one of the most unusual cases you'll ever see out here.
1: Victor Arias pleads guilty to transporting stolen property. He is sentenced to 4.5 years in a prison that's 3 stories tall. Rafael Estacio, now under federal indictment, is fired from the NYPD. He is just 3 days shy of 20 years on the job and eligibility for an $80,000 a year pension.
4: What he did during this conspiracy was disgraceful. He used law enforcement databases. He used his badge to try to get out of a burglary. He needed to be held accountable for victimizing people and using that position of trust.
1: In 2014, Estacio pleads guilty to one count of conspiracy to transport stolen property and one count of filing a false income tax return. Facing as much as 8 years in prison, he asked the judge to go easy on him, citing his career as a cop. "The work I produced spoke volumes for myself and for my family," he writes. "I ask that you please be lenient with my sentencing." The judge is unmoved. He sentences Estacio to 6 years in prison to reflect the harm to the victims and to send a message to police officers. Estacio sues the NYPD to get his pension back, but the case is dismissed.
0: He threw away a lifetime of security for quick money.
1: Nikki Margiellos pleads guilty to a single count of transporting stolen property.
4: Mr. Margiellos had, years before, faced the same exact charges.
1: Margiellos writes a letter to the court blaming alcohol, drugs, gambling, and the 2008 financial crisis. My business failed no matter how hard I worked, he writes. Instead of doing the right thing, I began to gamble, drink, and commit crimes. I cracked under pressure. But as a repeat offender, he is sentenced to the maximum. 10 years in prison.
0: He got what he deserved. You know, like, he had an opportunity the first time to rehabilitate himself, and he chose not to. So, there's no sympathy for him.
4: I think everyone has a choice. I think you have the choice to go and, like most Americans and most hardworking Long Islanders, get up and go to work and earn an honest living. I think he felt this was easier.
1: Having brought down a crime ring he pursued for 10 years, Lieutenant John May retires from the Nassau County Police Department soon after Rafael Estacio's arrest.
0: It was a great way to go out. Not in a rocking chair.
1: In all, 5 people plead guilty in the federal stolen property case, and 9 plead guilty to state charges, including burglary and grand larceny.
2: I guess we don't like to lose. I mean, imagine being a victim of a residential burglary. Somebody goes into your house, they take your stuff, your personal stuff. I mean, that causes a lot of pain. We had to stop that.
1: Even now, business owner Mike Longo says he will never be the same.
3: I guess you just look at everything more as protected, you know. So everything that you do, every time I come into this building these days, you're still looking over both shoulders. You're making sure everything's safe before you decide to go into the building.
1: He has put bars on the windows and put in a new security system. But he longs for a time before a ring of thieves stole his trust.
3: They didn't care about a single person. They couldn't look at themselves in the mirror ever and say, I'm a good person, I'm a good father, I'm a good brother, I'm a good whatever. They were just bad people.
5: Welcome to the third round of the ISCO Championship. Moving day is going to feel like a track meet. Great scoring conditions. The Chasers already taking it low at Hurstbourne Country Club. Sit back and enjoy these next few hours. George Savarikas, Brendan DeYoung, and Zach Blair. One of those guys is making a serious move.
16: Yeah, you knew somebody was going to come out of the pack, George. It was just a matter of who. And, well, that was Zach Blair playing beautifully early on.
5: Hottest guy on the course was 7 under through 12. That got him a share of the lead at 13 under par. Stephen Fisk on the fifth to get within one.
16: How good has that club been through the first two rounds?
5: Putter has been white hot for Fisk, who's looking for his second win on the PGA Tour. Ben Silverman heating up on the back nine.
16: Look at that big breaker from right to left. Matches up line and speed perfectly, and he knew it.
5: Hello. All part of a Saturday 65 for Silverman, who's up to 10 under par. Here's how things are stacking up right now. And it is Lucas Glover with that one-shot advantage over Fisk and Blair. Aaron Wise hanging just a couple back.

0: Channel and the PGA Tour proudly present the season-long race for the FedEx Cup. From Louisville, Kentucky, it's live third-round coverage of the ISCO Championship. ISCO CEO Jimmy Kirchdorfer was instrumental in bringing the PGA Tour back to his hometown of Louisville, moving the event to historic Hurstbourne Country Club a year ago. And last year, it played as a firm and fast type golf course. The winning score at the end of the week was just 10 under par. This year, softer conditions have been dealing with rain throughout the week, turning into the type of week where it's all offense and the winning score may end up closer to 20 under or so when it's all said and done. Once players get through the first six holes, a lot of scoring opportunities to see 7 through 18, especially today. Heard from our team in the booth, out on the course, following along with a couple of the groups, Tripp Eisenhower and Graham Dillette. And handling all the player interviews will be Emma Carpenter. On the 17th, we just saw in the highlights, Ben Silver made a similar putt. Can Zach Blair do something special? Hello, chefs.
1: Zach Blair coming off his first bogey and he's lost 41 holes back at 16. That's nicely done there, not an easy putt.
0: 4 feet left for his par. Spin it to the front side. And the leader, Lucas Glover, ahead by one. Tripp Eisenhower watching him. Tripp.
2: Yeah, missed the 4-iron over here to the right of this Redan-style green. This is sloping straight away from him. Lie is good, and so is that shot. Wow, that is not easy.
3: Thank you.
2: Very well done.
1: Yeah, excellent shot there from Lucas. Still bogey-free on the week, and he's going to have that to remain that way.
0: Saw the stat. It had been a perfect 5-for-5 scrambling. Talked about the heater he's been on, how good the iron play has been. I think lost in the noise. He's been phenomenal scrambling these couple weeks.
1: Yeah, every facet of his game is on cruise control right now. Obviously, Tripp talked about it. Had a good lie there, which helped the shot. And you can see there's still a lot of speed in these greens. We have dodged some showers. We have had some rain, but still a fair amount of speed in the greens.
0: Jump one to the seventh. Two big ones from Steven Yeager on this par 5-2 for Eagle.
1: Just lacking a little bit of speed there, but that will be a tap-in birdie. Jaeger to double digits.
0: That'll get him inside the top 10.
3: Cool.
0: On the green here, back with this final group, Chan Kim.
2: Yeah, beautiful shot in here. About a makeable putt. It's breaking to his left, and it is fast. It does move away from him here. Be mindful of the speed.
1: Just a little bit too cautious there for Chan Kim. He's going to go to the change. Put a spot on that one.
0: A couple of early bogeys on 3 and 4. So Chan Kim going the wrong direction. Blair to avoid a second straight bogey.
1: Yeah, good solid stroke there up the hill. Fine round of golf from Zach Blair. Look at that. Just that one blemish. Got off to a fantastic start. Taking advantage of the holes you have to. You mentioned it, George. The first six holes, definitely the meat of the golf course. Then you are offered some birdie opportunities right after that.
0: Right in that tester range for Glover.
2: Yeah, it is indeed. And you know, this is the second weekend in a row that he's succeeded. Though I'm running with his name being part of the story. This club is what took the weekend off last weekend in at John Deere. And these are the ones. These are the ones that he was not converting on.
1: Yeah, Tripp, it felt like as he got into the weekend last week, he just kind of lost the aggressiveness. The speed went out of it, and those balls were just sort of limping up to the hole. See if he can keep the speed up today.
0: Going to do a quick reset.
2: Yeah, this has got to go left. He looked at this a number of different ways, but I just can't see it. It's got, I think, just outside the hole on the right edge. Or maybe not.
0: That'll stink.
1: First bogey of the week for Lucas. But does have a good opportunity to bounce back. The easiest hole, one of the easiest holes on the golf course at number 7.
0: Crowded at the top right now. Glover, Fisk, and Blair. first blemish for Lucas Glover. We talked about the scoreable seventh. Second shot for Aaron Wise to the par five.
1: Just coming out of that first cut. Sometimes can be nice with the fairway middle. This one heading left, though.
0: Well, riding the cart path through the spectators. Drew an okay lie.
1: Yeah, we see a lot of the golf ball there. You got to say that's a pretty good break to get on that side of the path.
0: William Mao, middle of the fairway, 249 in.
1: Just trying to set something up with those two bunkers down that left side, get it to bleed back towards the middle of the green. Something just like that.
0: Lacing it in there. What a shot by Mao.
1: That's going to be an uphill putt there. Realistic eagle opportunity. Beautifully done.
0: Mao yesterday with a 63 as the defending champion. Eagle chance could have him pulled in one of where the lead currently is in Louisville, Kentucky. Today's coverage is brought to you by ISCO, built for the long game, and by FedEx, the new power move.
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0: One of the featured amenities at this year's ISCO Championship, hydration stations positioned throughout the course encourage spectators to refill reusable bottles, reducing single-use plastic while staying safely hydrated to beat the summer heat. For more than 60 years, ISCO has moved water infrastructure across communities in North America. And this is another great example of using that expertise to improve the tournament and fan experience. The stance for Aaron Wise. What can he manufacture with his third?
1: He needs to get a little bit careful here. He has it on the other side.
0: Settle. To be expected with that downhill lie. Runs out through. He'll have to get up and down to save par. Ben Silverman for birdie on the last.
1: So make that long putt back at 17. Oh, what a finish. What a finish for Silverman.
0: Short change the guy. Thought he had already wrapped up. He was 5 under through 17, added one more, so he's going to sign for a 64. He's at 11 under.
1: Well, he'll sit back and wait and see just how far behind he is going into Sunday.
0: Fourth shot now for Wise.
1: With third shot was very awkward, very difficult. This is about as easy as it gets right here. Going straight back up the hill. You think about making these.
0: Clunky.
1: Yeah, I got that little scruffy there. Some grass got between club face and ball. And now all of a sudden struggling to make five on one of the easier holes on the golf course.
0: Hop on up to the 18th. Graham Dillette with Zach Blair's group.
10: 192. This is 6-iron. Wind down off the left here. There's a little apron short. It's not a bad spot to miss. And he's kind of floated this out to the right. Most likely going to catch that right bunker.
1: Just a bit of a clumsy finish here for Zach Blair after what was a fantastic round.
0: Mao to jumpstart his round, and he jumpstarted his putter before yesterday by putting it in boiling water after Thursday night. He said he was half doing it jokingly, needed to heat it up, and then shot 63, Brendan.
1: Oh, whatever it takes, Georgie.
0: It's the first time I've ever heard of that. See if it carries over into this third round.
1: That was a good stroke, really good stroke. Just misses on the high side. An easy birdie for Mao, and what a great title defense so far.
0: What's the strangest thing you've done to try and have your putter cooperate?
1: I don't think I ever did anything that nice as far as putting in boiling water. I've kicked a couple, definitely thrown a few.
0: You use different motivational tactics for your putter? Two-putt birdie, Mao at 10 under. Standing tall in his title defense. Trying to go back-to-back. Takumi Kanaya, 18th fairway.
10: Yeah, 152. Plays up three. It's a 9-iron. And this is pretty good right up the middle of the green, just right of the hole.
1: No surprise to see Kanaya playing from the middle of the fairway, one of the most accurate drivers on the PGA Tour.
0: Over at the eighth. This will be the second shot for Davis Chatfield.
1: Yeah, the short eighth. Chatfield not giving it a go off the tee, just laying it back, playing to his strengths. And that's gorgeous there.
0: Stuffs it in there. He could get within three. Wise to remain one back.
1: The important putt here. You don't want to give one away here at the seventh. Shouldn't be too much to this one. Going straight back up the hill.
0: Wise, who was the 2018 PGA Tour Rookie of the Year, playing on a major medical this year. Made his first cut and his seventh start this season last week at the John Deere Classic. Showing some good form this week. But that will be a momentum-killing bogey. One of the easiest holes at Hurstbourne Country Club.
1: You can see there, a very disappointing six. You go over to the drivable par 4 eighth.
0: Blair's going to have to align his bunker game on 18.
10: He's got lots of room here. Slight downslope, but it's not going to hurt him that much. Oh, he's got some pretty good elevation. That might have to go.
1: Played that a little bit too well there. Just expecting it to release a fraction more. Have to rely on that putter again.
0: Fisk is already laid up. Jong-Won Ko. 22-year-old, grew up in France, plays on the DP World Tour. Said his mom was concerned with him coming to the ISCO Championship. He had missed the cut his previous appearances. She said, "You never play well in America." Well, now it's making mom proud this week.
1: There's a lot to like about this golf swing right here.
0: Golf shot with that hole. Taking it on. Just rolls through.
1: Yeah, no problem there at all. Lovely strike with the long iron.
0: Jaeger to add another circle on the card.
1: So a little bit of everything with Steven Jaeger's putter yesterday. That's nicely down there down the hill.
0: Jaegermeister. Seen a lot of birdies out of him. Much to the delight of the crowd. Birdies on 4, 5, 7, and 8. Chan Kim on the tee. Set up this tee shot.
2: Well, it's a penalty area runs down the entire length of this hole. It's one you'd love to hit a real hard power fade. Start at the left rough. Really not much wind at all right now to worry about it. He one-handed that. That's going to be fine. It's down the right center. It should be just fine.
1: I didn't like the strike, but he gets a little bit of release. That'll be in range for Chan Kim.
0: Who has some demons exercise that same trip after last year. He had a 5-shot lead going into the third round. And then ultimately shot 75.
2: Now Lucas does not like to fade it. But it's pure offense if you get it in the fairway. This is definitely the easiest opportunity that you have. This started in the center, and it's working towards the left. I don't know if it'll stay in the fairway.
1: It's a nice soft bounce there. Takes a little bit of the camber of the fairway. No problem there for Lucas.
0: Birdie try. Kanaya at the last.
10: Yeah, not a whole lot in this little uphill. Feels like it wants to go right to left, but there's a little shoulder. Yeah, holding it pretty straight. That no energy.
1: Never a good sign there. Quickly on the move. Knew he hadn't hit that hard enough.
0: Storylines at the ISCO Championship. How about Lucas Glover? Has been the leader or co-leader 5 of his last 6 rounds on the PGA Tour. He was the first player in his 40s to lead after the opening round consecutive weeks on tour since Tiger Woods 2018.
1: And you talked about it yesterday, George. We've seen this out of Lucas before. You go back to a few years ago now where he won the Wyndham, and then the very next tournament he teed it up was at the FedEx, won back-to-back weeks. He's one of those guys, when he gets a groove, when he gets that swing in the slot, it just is, it's on repeat. It's just so many good shots, one after another.
0: Zach Lehrer also played well at the John Deere Classic, carrying that over to this week at the ISCO, and that's a nice note to end the day on, getting up and down for par, a 64. He's posting 12.
1: Yeah, he's played himself right back into this tournament. Beautiful round of golf there.
0: Still looking for that first win on the PGA Tour. Lost in a playoff here a couple of years ago in that five-man 2024. Fifth, third to 7.
1: Just a short little wedge up the hill, all about controlling the spin. That's very nicely done.
0: And we have a new outright leader at the ISCO Championship. Golden opportunity for Stephen Fisk to get to the top of the board in Louisville. We'll be right back after this.

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8: My grandfather was a steelworker with a third grade education. My father became a university dean. Education has always been important to me, so that's why I'm so passionate about helping people manage their money. A lot of people think of ambition as a way to become rich. I see ambition as enriching your entire life, your financial life, your personal life, and the lives of people around you, your community. My ambition is to build people up.
9: Aaron Wise letting it fly off the eighth. Short par four.
10: Got that ball teed way up. Trying to cut it over that corner. Doing so beautifully. What a golf shot this is.
9: Smash that one on there. This would be an eagle putt. Birdie attempt for Fist to get to 13. Take the lead by one. It's back one at the seventh. You bet.
10: Just hangs in there on that right side. Looks like it might try and leak away. A good solid start to this third round for Stephen Fisk.
9: Clean card, couple under through seven.
10: And a couple good opportunities in front of him to pick up a couple more there.
9: Fisk was playing last couple days with another Stephen, and Stephen Yeager. He's ahead on this front nine at the ninth.
10: Talked about feeding off each other's good play. Stephen Yeager, one of those guys that's really easy to play with, plays at a good lick, makes a ton of birdies. No, beautiful shot there into number nine.
9: Saw Ko just threw it two, played his third to here. Almost got his first win on the DP World Tour last year at the French Open and lost to an American. It was Michael Kim who held on to win by one. It was his Ko's best finish on the DP World Tour.
10: Got a lot going on here with the putting style. You can see the putter against that lead arm and then gripping it a la Bernard Langer. Hey, Bernard Langer putted for a long time. That one hit way too firm.
9: Lone opportunity for Ko. Chatfield, the 27-year-old PGA Tour rookie. College golf at Notre Dame, one under on the round at the ninth.
10: See if he can use that slope that's long right of this whole location. Oh, he just takes it dead at it.
11: Great shot, Davis.
10: Beautiful golf shot right over the top of the flags. Okay.
9: Comebacker for par for Ko. Keep it within three.
10: Missed opportunity there with an iron in for your second shot. Disappointing par.

0: stuck in neutral today at even. And back with Lucas Glover is now trailing by one. Trip.
1: Yeah, he is. But this is a wonderful opportunity. 234 covers front. 259 all the way back. This is a 5-wood. Really just want to hit some about 240 yards with this club. Wind is helping. Oh, this is a beauty right here. This is really good if it's the number.
0: And it is.
2: Look at the intensity in those eyes. What a golf shot.
0: Spectacular from Lucas Glover. He could look right over Stephen Fisk.
2: That ball better be good.
0: Staring it down with intent. Well, we got a moment. Let's check in with Emma Carpenter. Emma.
3: Thanks, George. I'm here with Zach Blair after a 6-under par 64. Zach, you played your way into a tie for the lead as of right now. How did you take advantage of the conditions out there today?
4: Yeah, they were a little softer and ball in hand. Hit a few fairways and, yeah, the greens were obviously pretty receptive and, made a few putts.
3: You started round one in a tie for 61st, and you have been in this position before. You've played in a playoff for this title. Heading into tomorrow, what do you think it's going to get it done late in the day?
4: Yeah, probably need another round like that, to have a chance or better. But, just keep doing the same stuff and hopefully have a good day.
3: Zach, thanks so much. Great playing today. Good luck tomorrow.
4: Thanks.
3: George.
0: All righty, Emma. So some good vibes when that was over at Keene Trace and carrying over here to Hurstbourne Country Club. Seems to like this style of venue in the Commonwealth of Kentucky. Wise for eagle.
2: Beautiful putt there from Aaron Wise. It's really impressive what Zach Blair has been able to do as far as the PGA Tour career that he's forged out for himself. He's never been a guy that's been able to overpower a golf course. Goes about it his own way, but he's been out there a long time now.
0: Chatfield missed his birdie putt. Jaeger burns that left edge.
2: That was a good putt there. That looked good for a long time.
0: Well, this leaderboard ever-changing at the ISCO Championship. For now, it's Stephen Fisk. We'll find out if it's Lucas Glover.

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11: He has redemption on the mind. It could start right here. Chan Kim for Eagle on 7.
12: Yeah, it can. This putt is going to break a good bit to his left, but it's back up the hill. Beautiful 3-iron to this spot. This is definitely gettable. Got to hit it.
13: It will be a tap-in birdie, his first of the day. We'll move Chan Kim back into double digits.
11: Cross to the backside. 105 in for Tom Hoagie, second. Up to the 12th.
13: No surprise to see Tom Hoagie playing well again. We saw a number of good wedge shots yesterday and continuing right where he left off. Beautifully done there.
11: He was hitting it as pure as just about anyone in the field, save for maybe this man, Lucas Glover. How about that shot in a 7 trip?
12: Oh my gosh, that was so classy. I mean, it never left the flag. Just a beautiful, just high 5-wood. Left with a, I mean, the dividend for that is a really easy putt. It's inside left. Maybe put it on the edge, but I don't know about that. I think I'd rather hit it inside and firm. Spending an inordinate amount of time, you know, looking at it from both sides.
13: Yeah, it shouldn't be too much of a difficult read yet, Trip. We've seen a lot of putts from there, and you're exactly right. Keep it inside the hole on that left side with enough speed, and it'll stay there.

0: This will be big after missing from a similar distance last hole, and he pours it in. Glover to 14 under, leading by one.
1: How about that bounce back? Make your first bogey of the week, followed up with an eagle there, and a perfectly played hole.
2: I've seen it in a very long time.
0: And it was all from what he did with his second middle of the fairway, Brennan.
1: Oh, just a gorgeous strike with the fairway middle. Hoists it way up in the air, gets it to land softly. Cannot draw it up any better than that.
0: 46-year-old Lucas Glover once again in the lead.
3: 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ISCO. 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
15: Either that or hybrid, so sweep the middle.
0: Solid one from Glover there on the 8th.
1: Yeah, Lucas hits his driver at a little flatter trajectory. Probably didn't feel like he could fly it up over the top of those trees and keep it up in the air for long enough.
15: Flat top tree. Flat top one, just finishing left edge of it, and that little gap we can see right through here is perfect. Okay. Down off your right.
16: That Chance got a mini driver. This won't get there, but should leave a nice pitch. You just don't want to miss it left.
1: And cut over there on the left side of the green. You got to leave yourself an angle from that right side.
16: This is nice and high down the left side, cutting. It should be down the left edge of the fairway. Nice.
0: Yeah. Fly by a Glover.
1: Yeah, really good there. It's right where you're trying to walk it out to. Just be a little wedge shot for a second shot.
0: Keep it on the front nine, and let's see if Aaron Wise can keep it cooking.
1: Down the hill, breaking from his right to left. And you do need to be careful of the speed. That was low really quickly.
0: Might as well tap that in. One under on the front nine with a 34. Graham Dillette now with the Stephen Fisk Group. And this will be his third just off.
17: Yeah, he hit his tee shot short right at a pretty simple pitch, actually, and hit it to here. I'd have been disappointed with that, but this is pretty makeable. This is actually going to break towards the back of the green slightly. A little right to left.

0: gets away from him a little bit there. Some work left to go on his head. They'll pull her off with a fist out of that fringe.
1: My, how quickly things change. He was the solo leader walking off the seventh green. That to stay one back as it's year two of Hurstbourne Country Club hosting the ISCO Championship.
0: Yeah, it really is a beautiful property. It's got this this creek that kind of meanders through the property. It comes into play on a lot of holes. You can see they're pretty short golf course by today's standards, just over 7,000 yards. A couple converted par fives into par fours, first hole and the 18th hole. And I think what the players really love is that it asks every single shot of you. You got to get the ball moving both ways. A lot of different clubs off tees as well. Guys love the fact that there's options.
1: Opened 60 years ago in 1966. Par putt for Ko back on 8.
2: Yeah, he hit his tee shot in a bit of an awkward spot and actually wasn't able to get his second on the green. Decent pitch to here. This should be pretty straight.
0: All right, no harm done, but you'd like to pick up a birdie between number 7 and number 8.
1: Unable to go in par, one over his last 3. Taylor Pendrith, even par 70 in his first round, 11 under since, on the 11th for birdie.
0: Double breaker here. Will it come back enough? Doesn't. Perfect for speed.
1: Couple holes ahead of him. Tom Hoge also at 11 under par, playing the 13th.
0: After the latest short miss back at 12. There you go. That's what he needs. Just needs to get a little bit further from the hole.
1: Hoge at 12 under, now within 2 of Glover. Fisk, the man in the middle, 13 under, solo second.
0: All right, good stroke there. Don't want to make 5 after driving it just up by the green.
1: Still bogey free on this opening 9. Glover first to go back in the fairway.
3: Yeah, just 85 yards to the hole. The no-no here is long or left. And he was hitting this distance a number of times on the range warming up and just had it flighted beautifully. He does this so well. Kind of like that.
0: Gorgeous there. Controls the spin. Beautifully played, and another good opportunity for Lucas.
1: Stones that one inside 10 feet.
4: That's good. Pretty much 55.
3: Now, Kim's is 60. It's a little more of an awkward one, but it's not a hole that he has to, you know, worry about getting cute with. He's got plenty of green between him and the flag, so he can flight this in a little lower. That might need to sit down.
0: All right, going to use a little bit of that slope. Couple good ones there.
1: Cozy's up right next to Lucas Glover.
0: Lucas to teach.

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11: Back here on the 8th, interesting trip. Glover going first.
12: Yeah, because Chan was going to be standing on his mark, and I would have let him stand. That's me. It's a hard putt to read, and he got fooled by it.
13: I'm right with you, Tripp. I would have watched him go first. Then very surprised to see Lucas go first.
12: Yeah, I mean, I'd be like, I don't care if you stand on my mark.
11: Very odd, because you see the mark of Chan Kim. He's 7 feet 4 inches away. Glover 3 inches shorter.
13: Yeah, Lucas would have got a perfect look at what that putt did around the hole.
12: Yeah, Lucas didn't usually make those kind of errors, being the veteran that he is. But now, the beneficiary, this man right here. Because, Brendan, this putt looks like it wants to be really straight. But your spidey senses tell you it's got to go a little left, and it's very fast.
13: You said it. No mystery now for Chan Kim. Knows exactly what this putt does. Started outside that right edge.
12: And he's going to miss it left, too.
13: Just a little pull there that got left really quickly. And you would have thought that we would have seen at least one made there.
11: Both guys firing blanks.
13: Typically, you give a PGA Tour pro a free read, and they're going to make it.
11: About Ben James, just outside the top 20. He's on the 16th.
13: All right, that gets him one closer to the lead. Another good week for Ben James.
11: Solid day, 3 under on the round. Crunch time on the PGA Tour. Final major coming up. The Open will be played at Royal Birkdale. 154th Open, the oldest major in men's golf. Corrales Punta Cana Championship, the additional event on the PGA Tour. Then it's 3M Rocket Classic and Wyndham Championship.
13: Yeah, and you said it there, Georgie, crunch time. It's, if you're one of those guys that's outside the top 100 right now, you're paying close attention to how quickly the schedule is winding down. You don't have a whole lot more opportunities to get to tee it up. So when you do get into these fields, you feel like you have to play well.
11: It's the different things to play for on the PGA Tour. Top 70 after the Wyndham Championship make the playoffs, and the rest of the guys are jockeying for that top 100 as part of the FedEx Fall. Fisk about to make the turn on the 9th for birdie and a share.
14: left to right all the way, sneaky fast. It's a putt that could get away from you.
13: There's a big ridge about halfway through this putt that's going to pick up some speed down that.
14: Took a look. I'll hold it. That might have been the difference.
13: Pretty good for speed there, one that he had to be a little bit careful of.
11: Pendrith on that mini leaderboard at 11 under, his second to the 12th.
13: Another one of the short par fours out here. It really is a good variety of holes. Just a wedge in here for Pendrith second. Just misses that little bit of a backstop there. It's going to be a quick putt down the hill.
11: Hoagie on the 14th.
13: We just saw him make a putt of similar sort of range on the last hole. Tough hole location in that back right corner at 14.
11: What is this going to do for Ko back on 9?
14: Well, it was a great place to be putting from, but in the air, you had to have been scared this was going to come off the front edge and way down. But now uphill, right to left, very makeable putt.
11: You called it, fist pumping by Ko. He's at 11 under.
13: Unable to pick up a birdie at 7 or 8, but makes up for it there. Beautiful stroke up the hill.
11: Alejandro Tosti cruising along at 10 under. Exactly 100 yards in for his second shot.
13: Huge tee shot from Tosti. Doesn't really take advantage of it.
11: At 323 yards off the tee, but can't find the green in regulation. Leader Lucas Glover at the 9th.
12: Yeah, 9 iron on the way, and oh my, does this look good. Fits the number. Right. Oh boy, that's going to come down. Oh my. That's going to come all the way down and feed. I think it's going to stay in the fairway. Wow, that was a much better shot than the result.
13: Ball needed to fly another yard. It would have stayed up there. Now it's going to be a difficult up and down.
12: Now Kim's going one more. He's got 8 iron.
13: I would too, Trip, after seeing that.
12: Yeah, Lucas flushed it. I mean, it looks so good. Out of the right. That's a miss. He sculled that. Oh my. That's not going to get there. That's sculled.
13: I was also going to make a U-turn and turn back down towards the tee box. Not a good strike there from Chan Kim.
11: Sloppy ninth hole for the final group. What will they do with their seconds?
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25: 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It's different when you actually have to prove it.

0: CNBC has the most affluent audience in television, and my job is to tell viewers how the wealthy make it, spend it, and give it away. I grew up in upstate New York. 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For a lot of people, their ambition is to get wealthy, but money itself doesn't have any meaning. It's how you make it and what you do with it that gives it purpose.
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9: Shake it.
7: I don't think you have a chance in hell of really selling these ever. 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
10: We would love for you to be our sugar mama.
7: For you, baby, I'm no shark. 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
5: Yeah, cowboy. 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
1: Shark Tank tomorrow starts 3 Eastern, CNBC.
11: Back on the ninth, that's where Glover ended up. And Tripp, we have preferred lies for this third round at the ISCO Championship.
12: Yes, and very helpful because that lie was no bueno. But now he's got a lie that he wants. He's got to bounce this into that false front. And this is a shot he normally hits pretty well, just like that right there. So good.
13: Excellent control there. Leaves it underneath the hole as well.
11: Already on the back nine, William Mao reached this par 5, 10th and 2 for Eagle.
13: Big breaker from left to right. Had it read nicely, just a fraction more speed, but easy birdie there for Mao.
11: That'd push him to 10 under. Back to the tee, Fisk.
14: Yeah, this is a tee shot you got to get in the fairway because this is a very birdieable hole. He's drifting out a little bit right of his target though.
11: Missed the fairway to the right. Kim second.
12: Oh, well, this is a great lie. And this is one you definitely are trying to make. It's an easy shot.
13: And a lovely little lazy motion there. Gets it to bounce up the hill, and that looked like two all the way.
11: And how about that? In the blink of an eye, birdie's on 7 and 9. Right in the ship, Brendan.
13: Yeah, no, and that's the thing, George. You know, I think all these guys know that the meat of this golf course is that first 6 holes. And after that, you just got to stay patient. There are birdie opportunities.
11: One here for Wise on the 10th.
13: Yeah, easiest hole on the golf course, playing closer to a par 4 than a par 5.
11: Wise at 12, 2 back of Glover. Who has to make this to get up and down for par?
13: Just long enough here that this is going to take his full attention. Oh.
11: Ouch.
13: Let's just pay close attention to that. That's a couple short misses that we've seen from Lucas already. Putter was so good through the first 2 rounds. I don't know if that was a bad stroke or maybe just a little bit of a misread.
11: So he'll lose at least one. Bogey 4 on the par 3 ninth. Glover and Fisk all tied at the top at 13 under.
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4: This is Mackenzie Hughes on his final hole. About 12 feet left for birdie here. But they really shouldn't do a whole lot. Maybe try and leak just a little from his left to right. Good solid round of golf today from Mackenzie Hughes, playing himself right back into this tournament. Unfortunately, unable to get one closer to that Glover lead.
5: Just like his first round, another 66 for Mackenzie Hughes. So his day is done. Chan Kim at the halfway mark, his tee shot off the top.
6: A little bit of wind helping from the right. Got to take advantage of number 7 and number 10 in your rounds here at Hurstbourne. Left. That's going to miss. There's a bunker down there. Some rough. Yeah, it's going to miss left.
4: It's going to miss left of the bunker. Going to need to get a little bit fortunate over there.
7: Between those two trees.
8: Yeah, it's between those two trees.
9: Come on, look at
6: it. I love the routine. Brendan, this is one to copy right here.
4: The head trip, one that hasn't changed over the years.
6: At all, and nor has the results. This is right down Broadway.
4: Most accurate drivers on the PGA Tour. Beautiful strike there.
5: Yesterday, put on a clinic, hit 12 out of 14 fairways. Today, Glover 5 for 8. Oh, you got a moment? Let's go back to Emma.
10: Thanks, George. I'm walking with Chan Kim down the 10th. And Chan, birdie at 7, chip in birdie right there at the 9th to get back to even par on the day. What does a stretch like that do for momentum?
11: Yeah, definitely feels better after that rough start there. I guess I just hit a couple of putts too firm. And I made a couple good ones actually on 1 and 2. And then when I missed one on 3 and 4, it was just kind of, I was like, all right, let's try and take a deep breath and try and get it back.
10: Chan, you've been in this position before. Can you tell me about your processes on staying patient on moving day?
11: Yeah, you know, golf's hard, and there's not much you can do. You just got to control what you can control. And right now it just seems like, you know, I just have to – it's really testing my patience for sure. But I'm just trying to have fun, and the crowds are great out here, so I'm having a blast.
10: And with this momentum at the turn, what's the biggest key in your focus as you finish out today?
11: Yeah, you know, just try and hit good quality shots. Don't stray too far away and try anything crazy. Just try and keep it as simple as possible, pretty much. So that'll be the goal for this 9.
10: Absolutely. Well, thanks so much. Good luck the rest of the way, Sean.
11: Thank you very much.
10: George?
5: 9th hole certainly gave him a lot of wind beneath his sails to go to the back 9.
4: Yeah, and I love what he said there. You know, it sounds like his perspective's pretty good right now. Chen Kim's a fun-loving guy. He needs to just keep it simple out there. You're obviously playing good golf. You're in this position right now. Go out there and enjoy it.
5: Ko's third shot.
12: 69 yards after his layup. This is flighted in low. It looks pretty good. And that's just the softness of these greens, softer than yesterday.
4: That's a lot of spin generated there from a short shot. I think that kind of caught him by surprise.
5: Wow, over 2 bills in for his approach.
4: Yeah, this 11th hole's been difficult all week. It forces you to lay something back to where you've got a very long second shot. Excellent strike there from Mao.
5: I'll have a birdie try inside 15 feet.
13: Get it up to here.
5: Fisk just short of the par 5 and 2 at 10.
12: Yeah, beautiful 2-iron to here. Nice little spot to be pitching from. Oh, this is a cool little low skipping spinner here.
4: Yeah, leaves it in a good spot, too. Should be able to make four there. As I say, the easiest hole on the golf course. Made a lot more birdies than pars at number 10 today.
5: He could wrestle the outright lead once again at the ISCO Championship.
8: No nice day. 4 o'clock.
5: Chatfield making his debut at the ISCO Championship, trying to make this week a memorable one.
4: Nice tee shot right at the corner here at 12. Just a little wedge for the second shot. Do you have a backstop you can use? Oh,
5: that was almost memorable on the 12th.
4: Oh, beautifully done there. I don't know if he knows how close that came to going in.
5: Heck of a shot. After Coe's third spun back, this for birdie on 10.
12: And almost an identical putt to what he just made on 9. Up the hill, right to left, same distance as well.
5: Didn't quite turn for him at the end. So he's at 11, walking over to the 11th. See the penalty area on the 15th, which brings the fairway to a close. Hoagie pushed it down there, 104 in for his second.
4: Yeah, aggressive tee shot from Hoagie, and again, another wonderful wedge shot. He has been dialed in with those short irons.
5: Short one for Fisk to take the lead at 14.
12: Yeah, he's really played this hole well. Even from that first cut, perfect second. Beautiful little skimming. Easy for me to say. Little spinner third shot. Simple little birdie putt here, nothing in it.
5: Easier for him to pull off as Fisk. Not easy there. Wow. Who saw that coming? A full 360 lip out. And after the other
4: this one off, you can see there a lot of movement in the upper body for a short putt. Shake that off quickly.
5: Opportunity for Glover, and we saw what he just did on the other par 5 on the front side trip.
6: Well, he's got about the same number. He's got 246. He's got the same club that set up that eagle. I called it a 5-wood. My bad. This is a 7-wood. And this is left of it, just left of it.
4: Oh, wonderful shot there. Lucas with an opportunity to make a couple eagles.
5: Reaching both the par 5s and 2. Angle for Kim second.
6: And you know, I'm surprised. The lie is good. I thought he could hit that 3-iron that he hit, or that 3-hybrid that he hit over on 7. I thought he would give this a go, but he's laying up, it looks like. No,

0: Kind of an aggressive layup there, trying to get it something down around the front of the green. Not going to have a great angle there for the third shot.
1: Trouble off the tee for Aaron Wise. Lengthy par putt.
0: Quick one down the hill going right to left.
1: He'll give up some ground on the co-leaders. Fisk and Glover at 13. Hoagie to get to just one back.
0: Nothing in this one. Straight in the middle of the hole.
2: Yep.
1: Hoagie filling it up. Nice answer after the bogey on 14. Jaeger at 12, the name highlighted. Has to make it three tied for the lead.
0: We'll go right about here. Oh, yeah, just enough to the right.
1: Steven Jaeger joining the party at 13 under par. It is crowded at the top here at the ISCO Championship. Today's coverage is brought to you by ISCO, built for the long game. And by Workday, the AI platform for HR, finance, and IT. 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
4: Hard to win the FedEx Cup if you haven't had a great season.
5: The list of names that's been on that trophy is pretty special.
6: It's easy for anybody to say that they are resilient, that they have fight. It's different when you actually have to prove it.

0: And Shark Tank, I am the Papa Bear of clothing.
1: How cool are these?
2: They're a good time.
1: Sorry, whoa!
0: You're going to be a millionaire from this. I didn't have a lot growing up, but I had a mom who believed in me. That's why I'm sitting here.
3: Go, Robert, go.
1: Don't break on this line.
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5: My grandfather was a steelworker with a third grade education. My father became a university dean. Education has always been important to me, so that's why I'm so passionate about helping people manage their money. A lot of people think of ambition as a way to become rich. I see ambition as enriching your entire life, your financial life, your personal life, and the lives of people around you, your community. My ambition is to build people up.
6: Just saw some magic from Chan Kim on the ninth. What can he do here at 10?
7: Well, he's going to need it again. This is not the spot to be. No green to work with. And, oh, my, he threw that miles in the air.
8: Yeah, shot made a little bit easier by the fact that he was in the rough. They had a little bit of air under that one. Could loft it up there. And it's beautifully done.
6: That was just a moment ago. And now the eagle putt for Glover.
7: Oh, this is green light right here. Straight up the hill. You get the line right. I did not see much break. If anything, maybe a touch left at the end. Get there.
6: Pow!
8: Oh, just need an ounce more. Will be a bounce back birdie, but could have been that much better.
6: The last roll, and it comes up short.
8: Taking advantage of the par fives as you have to, just two of them on the golf course.
6: Playing them at 3 under in this third round.
8: Right about here, you think maybe it's got enough speed to hold its line. Not the case.
6: Wiggled right enough at the end, it doesn't fall. Was hunting his second eagle today on the par fives. But Glover all alone at 14 under. Justin Lauer on the 16th, just at 3 under par.
8: Need something good for the rest of this round and then going to need a big Sunday. That'll start it. Beautiful putt there up the hill.
6: His second birdie on the round as Lauer, difficult start, double bogey, bogey his first two holes. Steven Yeager, he and Fisk one back. How about that? Yeager 6 under his last 9 holes.
8: He's got that in his locker. One of those guys that can make birdies in bunches. It could be another good opportunity there.
6: Chan Kim for his third birdie in the last 4 holes.
8: Slick one down the hill here. Does not need to hit this very hard. It's well done. Very good up and down from short right of that green.
6: Starting to find a rhythm here in the middle part of this third round. Said how much he likes this course at Hurstbourne Country Club. We're seeing it. Fisk on the 11th.
9: 197. Everything kind of funnels into this green, or to this pin. You can hit it to 15, 20 feet pretty easily here. Wind is kind of mostly down here. This drifting a little right at the hole.
8: I believe that will make its way down into the sand on that right side.
6: Par 4, 14th, playing over par for the field today. Wedge in for Pendrith.
8: Big dog leg from right to left. You got to pick your starting line. He obviously did a good job with that and a wonderful wedge there.
6: Good chance to capitalize.
10: Yeah.
6: Taking a quick look, live odds to win the pairing between Chan Kim and Lucas Glover, as both guys are 1 under on the round, and it basically looks like an automation. I saw this 114, like Lucas Glover there at minus 110. 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
7: Oh, it's that mini driver.

0: one of the more difficult holes back here on the back nine. This down the right-hand side should be in the fairway.
1: That fairway runs out at right about 300 yards, so you won't see anybody going with driver. That's a beautiful start there from Chen Kim at the difficulty level.
0: Man, Lucas has three wood.

0: and this down the right hand side, and should be fine. Right on Kim's line.
1: Just needs one straight bounce, and he gets it. A couple good tee shots there at 11.
2: And a more prevalent design philosophy in the 50s and 60s, where you'd see hazards that would dissect fairways, force guys to lay back, play positional golf. Hoagie 16th, 133 for his second.
1: Just be automatic with the short irons, and there's another lunders in, and there's no one.
2: We've seen this movie before with Tom Hoagie.
1: Tom Hoagie could be really dangerous into tomorrow.
2: I think him and Jaeger are some of the names you look at who have won before on the PGA Tour. Jaeger, 13th, glides by on the right side.
1: Hey, good attempt there. Another quick putt down that hill.
2: Pendrith, another player with a win on his resume. CJ Cup Byron Nelson in 2024.
1: Multiple time President's Cupper. He'll have that on his sights, no doubt.
2: Fisk out of the bunker.
3: Pretty straightforward bunker shot here. Just kind of runs it all the way down to the hole, trickles out. Well played.
4: Good touch.
1: Excellent there.
2: Touch of Clask with Stephen Fisk on the 11th. Should be an easy par. He's tied at 13 with Stephen Jaeger, arguably the hottest guy on the course right now. They are just one back. Lucas Glover.
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2: Glover, the leader, playing the 11th.
0: 168, 7 iron in hand. Out to the right, trying to turn.
4: 2 yards right of it.
2: Good ground draw once it hit the green. It's just a moment ago. Chan Kim's turn.
0: Same yardage, same club. Oh, this is on a good line, though.
2: Glover getting a look.
1: Beauty there from Chan Kim. A couple good shots into the 11th. See the benefit of just pushing that tee shot a little bit further down the fairway.
2: Fisk, T two under on the 12th this week.
3: Yeah, and kind of dealer's choice here. You don't have to hit driver here at the 12th. Get the ball in the fairway, just a wedge in from there. But this out to the right needs to carry.
2: And it does.
1: It's over 300 yards in the air to carry that bunker down the right side. So.

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2: Let's look at action off the tee. Can Hoagie keep the heater going? 16th.
3: Foot on the accelerator, and all of a sudden that putter heating up.
2: Fourth birdie through seven holes in the back nine. Drop one back to 15, Pendrith. Throwing it past the pin, trying to rip it back.
3: And doing so nicely. Another one inside of 15 feet. Definitely a scoring part of the golf course right here.
2: Hoagie after the birdie on 16.
3: 17th hole playing is the most difficult hole on the golf course today. Big part of that is that tough back left hole location. And that's going to be a very awkward second shot there for Tom Hoagie.
2: Goes all the way through, and that's against the collar. Recent winners of the ISCO Championship. William Mao, who was a rookie a year ago, a Sunday 61 to get his first win. Harry Hall, another first-timer, won the 5-for-1 playoff. Same with Vince Norman and Trey Mullinax. Mentioned this over the course of the week. Last nine have either gone to a playoff or been decided by a single shot. Fascinating that you've had all these different venues to even change different states, but the drama always builds on Sunday.
3: It truly is amazing. Remember Harry Hall having to chip in to win that playoff a couple years ago, and that always provides a very dramatic finish.
2: And Tripp, once again, it's one shot the margin for Glover at the top.
4: Yeah, and I think this is going to come down to it too tomorrow. I don't know if that 20-under number that Brendan and I thought a couple of days ago is, I think that definitely win, but let's see if Lucas can warm this up, because not a hard putt. You just got to get it out there about a foot and a half match line and speed and keep it on the high side. On the high side.
3: Yeah, it's going to be very interesting to see if any of these leaders can go out and maybe get a little bit of separation, put some distance between themselves and the chasers as they go into Sunday. Lucas has a great opportunity to do that.
2: All right, Chan Kim will have a putt to get within one. But before we attend to that, Stephen Yeager. 14th fairway.
3: With less than driver, laid something out to the right side, leaves a much longer second shot.
2: Climbs onto that back tier. Yeager, Fisk, Hoagie, all at 13 under. Chan Kim, join them.
4: Well, he's on the heater. Pretty much the same putt Lucas had. Same result.
3: It's a couple times where he's got a free read and hasn't been able to take advantage of it.
2: It stretched out past the mark of Glover. Chatfield, approach to the 14th.
3: Also trying to fit something over in that back right corner. We'll just hang up over there, get a little bit of help from that slope.
2: His 16th start this season and his rookie campaign on the PGA Tour. So far, his best week of the year. Swing it over to the 13th. Chan Kim did tap in for par. Here's William Mao.
3: Difficult hole location, cut over there on the far right side of the green, very close to that bunker. That's where you're trying to hit it. Beautiful shot there.
2: To the 12th, little flip wedge for Ko.
5: Yeah, just 51, kind of scooting this low, one hop. Yep, well played. This is a shot these guys have practiced over and over, and you give yourself perfect lies with ball in hand, and you expect them to get that close.
3: It was nice there.

0: Perfect contact. Lovely audio there. You heard him nip it off that grass. I think this is always where the biggest advantage is playing ball in hand. This sort of shot. This awkward length shot, Graham.
1: Yeah, I mean, you tee it up, and I mean, these fairways are absolutely perfect. Even as much water as we've got, they're still in great shape. And you can kind of try to scoot something low. You can open this up and try to fly it almost all the way there with a ton of spin, lots of ways. They both came all the way up to the green to take a look here.
0: Stephen Fisk is a high spin player, so he'll be able to get this one to stop quickly.
2: See if it's the one hop and check.
0: That's exactly how you draw it up. Kick in birdie for Fisk.
2: I'll put some heat on Glover. Aaron Wise, one under on the round.
0: Golf ball of William Mao is the perfect starting line here. He gets a little more aggressive with it and it pays off.
2: Friendly kick for Wise. Kim with the honor off the 12th.
3: Yeah, it looks like that mini driver again.
0: Trip, I'm not giving up on our 20 under number. I think somebody's going to get there.
3: Well, if they do, I think they're going to win. No, it's definitely doable. No question about it. So this one's just fine.
0: Nice rhythm to that golf swing there. A little more conservative play out to the left, but still, that'll just be a wedge.
2: Not surprised the birdie machine here and Brendan DeYoung thinks that someone's going to start racking up some circles and get to 20 by the end of the week.
3: Yeah, exactly. Now, you know, Lucas, he was telling me the swing change they made last week was to get him a little bit flatter, but to turn more so his arms don't raise up. And that's been the difference.
4: Yeah,
3: but he says it's in his left hip that he has to keep it turning. And that one did just that.
2: It's amazing how one little nuance move can make all the difference in the world.
5: We used to do our own lawn, like our neighbor Gary.
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2: pretty nifty second. So Hoagie to avoid a bogey.
0: Up and out of that one quickly. 17th hole with another victim. As I mentioned, the hardest hole on the golf course today. Just a tough hole location, that back left corner.
2: Final ball close to 12 under. Mao for birdie.
0: And just quietly going about his business. Still will remain four behind the Lucas Glover lead. Lucas Glover, Stephen Fisk lead, excuse me.
4: Right the whole way.
11: You've got 4 o'clock, yep. You see there's an American flag behind the green. It's kind of going this way right here. Just right over those two.
4: Yes, sir. Yep.
3: Well, 96 yards, this is a lob wedge. Just got to make sure you control the spin. Wind is helping out of the right. And does it control it?
0: Yes, he does. Yes, he does. Awesome there.
2: Glover.
3: That's professionally done.
2: Yeah, pepper in the pin on the 12th. All right, Wise, 13th.
0: Yeah, pays off the aggressive tee shot there. Took on that difficult hole location. Beautifully done there by Aaron Wise.
2: Wise at 12 under, back on the 12th.
3: 85 yards for Kim. You're not in this position in this tournament if you're not hitting a lot of these close. Just like that, should come back.
2: And it does.
0: Both of these guys taking advantage of the easy par four here. A couple of really good birdie looks.
2: Kim leaving his below the hole. Walking up to the green that Fisk just made birdie for a share at the par 3 13th now.
1: Yeah, this is an 8-iron. Only four paces off the right. It doesn't even look like it's on the green from back here. And this just kind of right up the middle of the green, left of the hole. If it's right distance, it's a pretty good shot.
0: That made a nice noise there. Good thud. Looks to be in pretty good control.
2: Coast.
1: Also an 8-iron here for Ko. Hit a good shot here, Brendan, but man, that thing, you can't even see the green from back there. It looks like this thing's in between the bunkers from the tee.
0: Yeah, it's been a tough hole location to get close to, Graham. We've seen a lot of balls out to the left, as you'd expect.
1: And another one there, but it looks like a pretty good shot.
0: Yeah, very good there. That's within a couple feet of where you're trying to hit it. Two good birdie opportunities.
2: Yeah, about a whole eye, middle of the green, Rafa Campos. Is that 10 under par, this for birdie.
0: Rafa making a nice move today.
2: Not the plan he had on paper. He's just outside the top 10 with a share of 11th. Big birdie putt for Chan Kim.
3: Yeah, it's 10 feet, but his putt's actually, even though it's longer, twice as long as Lucas's, his putt's easier. Up the hill, not near the break. He has to worry about. Can be aggressive from here.
2: Burns the left edge.
0: Just got it started a fraction left of his line there.

0: And Brendan, these are the kind, like on a Tuesday or Wednesday in a gambling game, you take the break out, you hammer it in, then you make about 95% of them, 96% of them. But in the tournament, the thought of just missing and running it, you know, 4, 5, 6 feet by makes you hit it a little bit easier. And sometimes it's tough for these putts to hold their line.
1: Yeah, I'm guessing, Tripper, this one's not going to be crashing into the back of the hole.
0: No. Well, unless your name's Tiger Woods. That's right. How he hit them in his prime. But there are very few people who had the nerve to do that.
2: Two birdies in his last three holes. Glover at 15 under.
1: Yeah, gets his nose back in front. And again, taking advantage of the holes that you have to.
2: Couple under on the round. And all thanks to what he did with his wedge.
1: Yeah, Lucas is not a high spin player. So he's not one that's really worried about ripping this one off the front of the green. You can see there, just using a little bit of the slope and controlled perfectly.
2: The 16th, Pendrith.
1: Here is a guy that does generate a ton of spin. That's not his best there. It's going to leave a lengthy birdie putt.
2: One to the 17th tee, Rafa Campos.
1: Trying to start something up the middle of the green. Just get it turning over from right to left. And ball definitely turning over. Very good there. Excellent golf shot.
2: Campos, a winner a couple of years ago in Bermuda. It's his breakthrough victory on the PGA Tour. Yeager, a winner that same season at the Houston Open, much earlier part of the spring.
1: Stephen Yeager battled Scotty Scheffler to get that win in Houston. Trying to play a ton of slope right there. Okay, that's well done.
2: Hoagie, the closing hole.
1: Looks like maybe this one out to the right. We'll find the sand. First loose iron shot we've seen out of Tom Hoagie.
2: It's a bunker that Zach Blair had ended up in. Fisk for birdie and a share.
3: Yeah, pretty makeable here. Straight the first little bit, should fall left late. This ball can get running past the hole, though.
1: Good effort. Yeah, it looked so good for a long time.
2: Really good effort by Fisk.
1: I think maybe it's going to get enough for the left side of the hole.
2: So Fisk will still be trailing Glover. And the 14th wise out of the rough.
1: Nice. Sounded like it was okay. Came out pretty good. Just hang on to that back left corner. No problem there.
2: Winds up as a green in regulation for Wise. Back on 13. Ko to get up to 12.
1: That two just hangs out on that left side. I think he hit that exactly where he wanted to. I think at that speed that ball would turn down towards the front of the green.
2: Fisk with the shorty for par.
1: Yeah, not much to this one. Keep your head still, knocking in the back of the hole. All right, no problem there.
2: Easy does it. Bogey free today, fifth solo second. William Ma with some names in front of him and where the lead is at 15 under with Glover. He's five back.
1: Yeah, Man, big tee shot down the left side. Good chance to get aggressive, and he does. It's a nice little hop back under the back corner of that green. Another good birdie opportunity there.
2: At 13th.
0: Yeah, 7-iron for Lucas. Wind right to left. Graham did a great job of describing this. Looks like this flag's in the bunker. This ball just cut it left of it, as you would expect. And that's just fine.
3: Yeah,
0: that's professional shot right there.
1: Very much so. Not a flag that would have been too enticing to Lucas. Loves to move everything right to left.
2: Saw that in flight with Glover. Next will be Chan Kim. We're following along with our tracing technology brought to you by TrackMan. Now turn the focus to Kim.
0: Same club, 7-iron. Now, Kim can move it left to right, but again, I don't think you want it much. If you could get it between Lucas's ball and the flag, be fine, but nothing right of it. Well, he's taking it. Aggressive line. Oh, my.
2: Right over it.
1: Oh, that would have looked so good to him back on the tee, right over the top of the flagstick.
2: Uh-huh. 14th tee, Fisk.
3: Yeah, something just left of that thick tree on the dog leg there. And this is the tough fairway to hit. But with the soft fairways, it actually widens us out quite a bit. This drifting a little bit right, it needs a real soft landing.
1: It's going to find its way over into that right rough there. It doesn't look like the greatest lie. Maybe get some relief from that sprinkler head there or drain.
2: What's happening up on the 15th? Jaeger to knot things with Fisk at 14.
1: You know, we've seen this putt a lot. If you get it too far left, it doesn't turn. Amazing how all these guys see the same thing.
2: Easy to get the reads right when you're at our vantage point in the broadcast booth. Pedrathon 16.
1: Saw the wedge to this position here, a little bit wayward. It's a quick one down the hill and giving that way too much respect.
2: Bit of a feeble effort. That comes up short.
1: Some serious work left there for Taylor Pendrith, trying to stay within three now of the Lucas lead.
2: To 17, Campos.
1: 17th hole's been really stingy, only giving up five birdies, and that's the difficulty right there. A lot of slope around where that hole is cut.
2: Wise has missed his. Ken Mao knocked this in.
1: Looking for a fast finish. Trying to keep Glover in his sights. Another one that just slides by.
2: Those guys with similar looks. Mao's going to go ahead and knock it in. Still a 10, five back of Glover. But remember last year, William Mao, seven back, going into the final round, then shot a 61 to win the ISCO Championship. Will we see more fireworks on Sunday, our final round? Coverage on Golf Channel at 4 p.m. Eastern Time.
1: Kind of feels like it, doesn't it? Like it's just going to be a shootout tomorrow. A lot of guys jockeying for position, trying to give themselves an opportunity with a run tomorrow.
2: Well, the 64 for Zach Blair still hanging.
1: Mm-hmm.
2: Still keeping him inside the top five for now. Wise to say tied with Blair.
1: All right, no problem there.
2: Through the trees, we are looking at Chan Kim for birdie on 13.
0: Yeah, this one down the hill will be breaking to his left. Does have some speed to it.
2: What an effort.
0: Just carried a little too much, yeah. Carried a little too much speed. Had it read right, if that was the correct speed, that would have gone right in.
1: Man, just a little softer here, and this bull takes the break to the left. See the wonderful roll end over end. Just a fraction for him.
2: Had a slow start early, but has been able to turn things around. Glover for birdie.
0: Yeah, putt that's going to double break. It's going to go left to right early, then right to left at the end. And right there should start turning back.
1: Another good attempt there from Lucas. A safe par.
0: We finally have a three on the scorecard on the par three.
2: That's progress.
4: Oh, please, one more. Yeah, oh, please. Hold still, we got one more putt.
2: Hoagie to safe par on 18.
1: All right, good up and down from that green side bunker down that right side, and a good round of golf from Tom Hoagie.
2: 65 is best round of the week. Tickler for Kim on 13.
1: Enough movement in this one where you got to give it your full attention. Well done there.
2: Kim, a two-time winner on the Korn Ferry Tour. He's won 8 times on the Japan Golf Tour. Let's finish up the PGA Tour at T5.
1: Another one of those guys that's been around the game for a long time, played all over the world.
2: Final group to 14, Penrith. At the other par three on the back nine, the 17th.
1: See, they're working hard with that right arm, trying to get something shaping from right to left, doing so very nicely. High quality shot there.
5: Yeah.
2: Reverse it three to the 14th. How's this lie for Fisk?
3: Well, he's got some decisions to make here for a couple different reasons. It's a pitching wedge of lie.
5: I don't see how it goes too far. Do you?
6: I mean, in my head, I had 40 with that club.
5: Okay.
6: Yeah. Perfect.
3: So if he goes at the pin, there's obviously not margin for error here because he's coming from this angle. But if he hits it left of the hole and flies it pin high, brings in the back edge of the green. So something 25 feet short left is a sensible play here.
5: Sit. Oh, crap.
3: And that's where this is headed. See if the distance is right. That's the problem. If you try to get it hole high, that back edge of that green ends real quick.
1: And he knew it right away, right off the bat, telling that ball to sit down.
2: Fairway for Ko.
3: He's got 98 to the hole. He's got 94 up top, 101 to the back edge here. So distance and spin control are key to this little pin on the back ledge.
1: Great angle from this left side.
3: Knifed it.
2: Uh-oh.
1: Oh, no. That's a huge miss there after a fantastic tee shot.
2: Water deep. You saw some ripples in the water. All you can do is sheepishly laugh and wonder, where did that come from?
1: Sometimes it's better to laugh. I don't know what you write down in your book after that one, but it's nothing good.
2: Don't do that, all caps. Yeah. From the green back to the tee.
0: A shot he should love. This one, this might need to get down on this line.
5: Yeah, I was almost near the edge, like the right edge of that green.
2: Lost sight of that one.
5: Okay.
0: Yeah, you talk to the players. This tee shot, and 18's more awkward than this one, but just an awkward tee shot just because it's so easy to hit it through the fairway.

0: Now, this one's much further left than Lucas's, but just does it go through?
1: Not soft enough bounce. That's going to be really good now. Shortens up the hole a lot, taking it that far left.
2: Kick dead right on the ground, middle of the fairway. There's the board as we stretch it out. Jackson Koivet at a Saturday 66.
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18: it. 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
20: We would love for you to be our sugar mama.
18: For you, baby, I'm no shark. 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
16: Yeah,
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2: Fisk's third on 14.
21: Yeah, he's in some long grass, but he's got some cush underneath. This is doable, but difficult. Oh, he's landed this just on. This is perfect.
1: Lovely touch there. Excellent shot.
2: Had to get to 9-for-10 scrambling. Pendrith, middle of the 17th green.
1: Looking for just the 6th birdie all day on 17. Just needed a bit more speed.
2: Back on 14th. So what happened with Ko's second?
21: Yeah, he was just over the back of the green, but had to hit kind of a mini flop. He did a decent job to get it to there, but, man, what a miss from the fairway.
2: Fortunate to avoid the penalty area, but unfortunately drops a shot. Jaeger solo third, 13 under.
1: Good opportunity here to move one closer to that Lucas Glover lead. Just a wedge into 16. And just okay.
2: Wise. Dangerously close to the water.
1: From just 92 yards out of that first cut. Won't really be able to spin this.
2: Because of that, ends up in the back of the green. Little par putt for Fisk on 14.
21: Yeah, similar length of the one that he had missed there on 10. But, I mean, this is right center at the very most.

0: All right, a little out of position off the tee, but able to get away with a four there at 14. Still just one behind.
1: It's still a clean card in this third round. Campos barely dodging divots off the 18th.
0: You've done the hard part. You got it in the fairway here at 18. Now you can get aggressive. Just a wedge, 147 yards. Excellent shot there.
1: Stacking that one just over the stick. Glover, 14th.
2: 145. That's a 9-iron on the way. Just left of it. Should be a good shot if it's the right weight.
0: Yeah, very good there. Fits it into that back corner. Another high-quality iron shot from Lucas.
1: And now Chan Kim.
2: 126 gap wedge. This should be a good number for him here. This is about where Lucas's ball was.
1: Let's see how much spin he has once it hits the ground.
0: All right.
1: Both guys on. Birdie putts straight ahead on the 14th.
3: Doug. I'm glad we could all play today.
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3: Do they, Doug?
4: 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Limu, ball me. Ow! Limu, ball me again.
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14: 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Trusted by more tour players than any other putter grip in the game. 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We reimagined what a swing grip could be. Revel isn't just a new product. It's the next chapter of performance. And it didn't take long to prove it. From the first tee to the final putt, now every shot deserves Superstroke.

0: Can Campos close out his day with an exclamation point on the 18th?
1: Yes, indeed.
0: What a roll. Rafa Campos, Mr. Consistency this week. 66, he's at 11 under. To the action on the 14th. Kim.
2: Yeah, this is a pretty straight putt. Not really much break in it.
0: Yanked to the left.
1: He's missed a couple putts, just a little left.
0: Glover to give himself some breathing room.
2: Yeah, this is a very elementary putt. Beautifully placed. I think it's got to go just a hair right, enough to put it on the edge. But very flat putt. Don't have to worry about speed. Just get the line right.
0: Glover. Darts right at the end.
1: Continues to give himself plenty of opportunities. I think he thought he made this one. I think he hit that exactly where he wanted to, just went a bit more to the right than he saw.
0: Be a routine par putt for Kim.
1: Yeah, really not much to this one. Going slightly back up the hill. Can be firm with it. And he is.
0: Par par for Kim and Glover.
1: These guys just stuck in neutral the last few holes.
0: A few holes ahead at the 17th, Jaeger.
1: Dead aim into this back left hole location. And that was right on line.
0: Back at 15, Co.
3: 109, there's six short on line. I think you have to fly this past the hole. You could definitely overspin this. Let's play this a little out to the right. There is some help there. That's a little too deep.
1: Pretty conservative there. Misses a little bit of that slope on that right side.
0: Well, you wonder what was bouncing around his head after the wet shot the previous hole. Now Fisk would like to put one in there close.
3: Yeah, he's five steps closer, 104. Now you either have to hit this with like a little 52 degree, take some spin off, or you hit, you know, a pretty stock 56 and you land it past the hole and spin it back. Like I said, I think that Coe's ball is a pretty good line because there is some right to left slope on this green.
1: Grammy is one of those guys that generates a ton of spin. I'm with you. I think you fly it beyond the hole to the right, use some of that slope.
3: Hey, he's got that quick transition with a lot of lag, and that's what generates that steep contact and ton of spin. Okay, that's acceptable.
0: It's trying to work its way back. How about Pendrith on the 18th? Errant tee shot in his second to here, his third.
1: Not a whole lot of angle here, just trying to drive something in there a little bit low.
0: Didn't quite have the catch.
1: No, that's serviceable at best right there, but about 10 feet left for the par.
0: Back with Glover on the 15th tee.
2: Yeah, just about getting the position right. Did not use a tee here. This is that 7 wood. And that's position A.
1: Just trying to get something down there, about 260 yards.
0: A
2: And Kim, this is the same club he had on 7, just a 3 hybrid.

0: And this is just fine, too. Right center.
1: Thank you.
2: A couple bunkers down that right side, trying to turn it off those, and that's going to be absolutely ideal. Nice angle from that right side.
3: Both guys split the fairway. Jaeger, look at birdie on 17.
2: Carrying a lot of speed.
3: Blasted that one through. Jaeger, a few feet left for his par. He's two behind, third round of the ISCO Championship.
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3: Fisk on 15, chance to tie it at 15.
15: A great place to be putting from, slightly up the hill, not much in this.
3: Crowd thought it was good. Fisk thought it was good.
2: Just another one that grazes the edge.
3: Penrith to stay within striking distance. And he'd like a clean card in this third round. Creeps up there and misses on the right.
2: Not his best stroke there. Just kind of wished it down the hill. Disappointing finish, but a good round of golf.
3: 66 gets him to 11 under through 54. Dropped two to the 16th. Wise, also a 12 under.
2: Coming across the green. This is all downhill when it gets around the hole. Players know that. A little conservative there.
3: Joe did make par on the 15th. Tripp, what do we have in here?
0: Well, Lucas has 112 yards to the flag. And interestingly enough, I was watching him warm up this morning.
16: In and out of the right, like 1 o'clock.
0: And there was a flag exactly 113 yards from where he was, and he was absolutely peppering that flag.
3: So I'll have to take a little something off here.
0: This is just right of it. Should be good.
3: Just a hair deep.
2: Yeah, just I think that kind of caught him off guard. I think he hit exactly how he wanted to.
0: Yeah, you could tell by that reaction, Brendan, that he loved how he struck that. It looked good in the air.
1: I just don't feel I
13: think it's just enough off the downslope right here where, you know, chipping it's going to come
1: up. Full one doesn't go over, though, right?
13: No. No, you got 14 past the 24 back edge.
1: Okay. Yeah. Okay.
13: Yeah.
0: 111 is his number to the flag. And again, he is on a little bit more of a downslope, so he would want to plan on this being just a smidge lower.
2: Aiming well out to the right.
0: Oh, this is very high, and this is long and left.
2: He was aimed way right and then came right over the top of that, hit it with a shut club face, and he's flown that 15 to 20 yards too far.
3: Bad miss from where he was
2: yeah,
3: at.
2: Yeah, that's not a good shot at all.
3: Graham, paint the picture here on 15, or 16, pardon me.
15: We got about a half club wind kind of in out of the player's left. The dead center of the fairway is the left edge of that greenside bunker. And this is up the left side. He's neither going to get lucky to catch the fairway.
2: It's been one of the hardest fairways to hit all week. That one just off on the left side. Players only hitting this fairway just over 50% of the time.
3: To the green we go. Mau.
2: Nice approach in there. Dead at pin high. There you go. Finally pays one off.
3: Locking that one in with confidence.
2: And Mau still hanging around.
3: Still has a chance. Jaeger.
2: Tripp was talking about earlier, this awkward tee shot here at 18. You got fairway bunkers left and right. Just so hard to find the fairway.
3: Jaeger missing it. Chandler Phillips inside 8 feet for birdie.
2: Let's see if he can pay off the aggressive approach, and cannot. Big miss there. I haven't seen many golf balls left of that flag at 18.
3: Up we missed that. That's Chandler Phillips. Three down, one to go. At 10 under par. Time now for It's a New Workday, brought to you by Workday. Some highlights from this third round. 259 in for Lucas Glover to the par 5-7.
2: Yeah, just a majestic strike with what we would find out later was a 7-wood. Cannot draw it up any better than that.
3: Would lead to an eagle for Glover, and he would take control. Jump up to 14 under and then the lead. Chan Kim a rally after a couple of early bogeys, a birdie on the 7th, and this at the 9th. Oh, hello! Jaeger doing some of his work on the back 9 at the 12th.
2: It's been a little bit of everything from Steven Jaeger this week, up and down. And a lovely putt there.
3: He's at 13 under. This was nice. Fisk on the 12th.
2: Yeah, this was nifty here. Just driving it in there a little bit low. A little bit lower, excuse me. Ton of spin. Kick in range.
3: So it goes Glover, Fisk, Jaeger. 1, 2, 3. Chan Kim has played his third. The leader, Glover, for birdie.
0: Yeah. And Glover been eyeing this one. This is going to be breaking to his right. It's not going to break that much, though.
2: Trippy is not the first guy to miss that putt over there. Everybody has seen the same thing.
3: Jump to the 17th, William Mau.
2: This one closely. I think he really likes it.
3: Got it to that back tier.
2: That's excellent there. One of the best we've seen at 17.
3: Jaeger from the deep stuff on 18.
2: not much angle there from that left side. Look for this one to come out right of the hole.
3: Finds a piece on the green. Hard putt for Kim.
0: Yeah, this one, it looks like it's got to go right, though.
2: Yeah, right in. Avoids it. That's the old Eddie Wilkinson, able to get up and down.
3: Eyes on the box, par 3, 17th.
2: Just trying to start something at the golf ball of William Mao. Get it to fall a little to the left. All right. Couple really good ones there into the difficult par three.
3: Nice to see Wise playing well. Said it's been a long and difficult journey to get him back to this point and stepped aside from the tour with some mental health issues a few years ago. Feels like he's in a happier and healthier spot. Coe in the fairway.
15: Yeah, 140 yards, his pitching wedge, staring right down this right pin. It's a good strike just left of the hole, but he's kind of fighting the wind.
2: Trying to screw that face open. Shut that down. Yeah, just shut it down. Flies a little bit further, and not a good shot there.
3: He's missed two of the last three greens with basically a wedge in.
13: Perfect. Love it. Exactly. I love your number.
15: Pitching wedge here, and normally when you're on the left side to a right pin, it's a better angle, but it kind of gives you less room behind this hole. So you've got to be a little bit careful if this jumps at all, but still just 140, taking dead aim. Kind of clip that off the top of the grass, left of the hole.
2: Sometimes when you're coming out of that first cut there, it just comes out with a little bit more spin on it. Rides up the face, you don't get that full compression.
3: So-so effort from Fisk. Glover batting leadoff.
0: Maybe feeling a little puff of wind helping, just not much though. Wind really not a factor today. This is really your last good chance at birdie, provided you hit it in the fairway. Not the easiest fairway to find, but if you do, you got a scoring club in your hand and ball in hand. Should set up really well for Lucas with that little tight draw like that right there. That's beautiful.
2: Oh, I don't know if I can point that straight.
3: Still rolling.
0: Kim would love to follow that one. Kim got a little more horsepower than Lucas when he catches it. 10, 15 yards past Lucas every now and then.
1: Beauty. Thank you.
0: Well, thanks. Two good ones there, guys.
2: See the ball speed there a little bit higher. Mid-170s there for Chan Kim and another beautiful tee shot.
3: Jaeger at the 18th.
2: Can call it a birdie putt, but realistically just trying to get down in two. That's pretty good lag there.
3: Good pace. This would be a heck of a two for Mao. Birdies have been hard to come by at 17.
2: Yeah, made a nice one back at 16, and then that looked good for a long time.
3: William Mao won over a lot of fans last year, winning the ISCO Championship, hanging tough in his title defense.
16: I'm about to play golf naked. I'm taking off my Arcos sensors, enter Arcos Air. 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All right, let's check the app. If you ask me, that's pretty flipping cool. I mean, it's pretty wild. We are definitely living in the future.
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3: Back with Fisk.
4: Up a little ridge, flattening out on top, should fall just a little bit from his left to right.
3: Almost got it there.
5: Yeah, pretty good there. Always a little more difficult when you're putting up that hill.
3: Wise, 17th. For birdie, Aaron Wise in the mix, now two back.
5: What a good stroke that was. Kept the speed up nicely, goes dead in the heart.
3: Looking like the player we saw won that PGA Tour Rookie of the Year 8 years ago. Jaeger to stay tied with Wise.
5: Yeah, keep an eye out for Stephen Jaeger tomorrow. Playing some really good golf. Take out that second nine holes yesterday. And
3: yeah, there was that
5: right
3: first four-hole stretch where he had a three-putt double and then missed a short one for par that led to another bogey. Went three over those four holes. Aside from that, it's been an A-type effort from Jaeger. He is two behind the determined Lucas Glover.
6: Off two.
7: Yep.
6: If anything, it's where?
7: 10 o'clock.
6: Okay.
8: 151, 9 iron in hand. Everything suits this shot for Lucas except it's a right pin. But this is a perfect number for this club. Oh, and he's flushed it just left of the pin.
5: Oh, yeah, that's exactly where you're trying to hit it. Again, just looks automatic with the irons.
3: He has been locked in. Can Chan Kim top that?
8: At 146, 5 yards closer. Oh, this is a good looking shot too, right at it.
5: All right, a couple of really good ones there. Leaves that underneath the hole.
3: Trade the wedge for the putter. The 17th, Graham, the toughest hole today at Hurstbourne Country Club.
4: Yeah, I heard you guys talking about it, and I can see why now. I mean, that pin way at the back, you cannot go long. It's almost an auto bogey from back there. He had 6 iron. This is probably a 5 now. There's a little puff of wind that just kind of came in out of his left, and it's confirmed this is a 5 iron.
5: Let's see what Graham's talking
4: six
5: about.
4: Six would definitely struggled.
5: Yeah, right.
4: Yeah, sorry, Brendan. 6 would have struggled, but 5 brings in the back edge.
9: I agree with you. I mean, I think we try and hit it.
10: Two choked it. 210 shot.
9: Love it. Yes.
10: Okay.
9: Nice and committed. I love that two, one.
4: 210 shot is exactly what I was thinking in my head here too, which leaves, I don't know, 20, 30 feet short of the hole, but that's ideal. Hardly a breath, but whatever there is in out of the left.
3: That has been the popular spot for guys to end up. Fisk has loved this hole this week. Birdie, birdie on Thursday and Friday.
4: That was a good strike up the right side of the green. There is some help you can kind of get ground draw. That's okay.

0: Yeah, safely aboard, no problem there.
1: We'll feed towards that front middle, about 30 feet away. Wise, 18th.
0: Hard swing, trying to take it up that left side, trying to cover those bunkers.
2: Yeah, perfect.
0: Oh, and just skirts it by there. That is perfect now.
1: Back one to 17. Cope.
3: Yeah, this also a 5-iron.
1: Interesting routine he has.
3: And he has shut this thing down again, left.
0: Oh, that is no good. Ends up in the back of the bunker, no green to work with. We'll do well to get that within 10 feet.
1: Drift on over to the 16th. Birdie attempt for Chan Kemp.
4: Now let's see if he can get one figured out here. This is fairly straight, should end the putt by falling to the right.
0: He's missed a bunch to the left.
1: This time it's to the right.
0: Didn't really look like he is committed to that read right there. Obviously missed by quite a bit.
1: Glover can open things up.
4: Oh, he sure can.
5: Yeah, I'm having trouble finding him.
2: Yeah.
5: But I do think last couple feet is going to work towards the edge of the green. This edge.
6: Yeah. Higher here than there. I think right center.
5: Right there.
6: Yes.
5: I mean, from, yeah, exactly. From where I am, I think it's very straight.

0: they were saying right center, and that's exactly what I saw. I might have saw it maybe a little further, closer to the edge than center. But this is a pretty straight putt. You definitely don't want to get it out of the hole. And it is ever so slightly downhill. I think he's going to pour this one in the middle.
1: First third birdie on the back nine. Right at the last second.
0: And he can't believe it. I can't believe it.
2: He hit it exactly on the line he wanted to.
0: And that's what he came by me after 14. He said, I'm hitting them where I want, but man, they're just not going in. It's all you can do, isn't it, Brendan?
2: Yeah, and you know, you got to just be honest with yourself, Tripp. You know, you've done everything you can. It's just, it's a mystery. And he started that inside the right of the hole, and it goes that way. And you can see there, Lucas motioning that.
3: And it's pretty crazy, because if you go by the strokes gain metrics, he's made 29 feet of putts today. Negative 3.3. He's 66 in putting out of 67 people who made the cut. Yet he's leading by one.
2: It just shows you how good he's hitting the ball right now.
3: Chan Kim to tidy it up. But for the week, Lucas Glover, second in iron plays at 45 out of 52 greens. Pretty good.
2: I mean, just thinking through the round, the longest putt that he's made was probably the eagle putt at number 7 from about 6 feet.
3: High degree of difficulty for Koh.
2: Yeah, that's about as good as he could have done there, just outside of 10 feet. It really was pretty good.
3: Mao on the green with his approach, Aaron Wise. Second shot.
2: 37 yards, just a smooth wedge up the hill. Oh, what a golf shot there. Beautiful one to finish.
3: Dancing around the stick, Wise tied with Jaeger for now. That could end soon as Jaeger happens to be standing by with Emma. Emma.
4: Yes, he is, George. Steven, one over par through three, then you played the rest of the round six under. How did you settle in and hit your stride?
5: Yeah, you know, one and three are kind of hard holes, so I made a good par on one and bogeyed three, but, you know, there's a couple birdie chances there on the front nine. I had a really nice shot on seven to par five, kind of, you know, kept the round going, and had a nice wedge on eight and kind of hit the stride in the middle of the round and made some birdies, which was nice.
4: And kept it rolling all the way through. Now, you've been in contention and won on the PGA Tour. How do those experiences help you heading into Sunday?
5: Yeah, I know I'm going to have to play good golf tomorrow. You know, Lucas is playing well, and this golf course can definitely make, you know, you can make some birdies, but you also can make some bogeys pretty quickly. So you got to be sharp. You got to kind of hit your spots and be aggressive where you need to be. And, yeah, that's what I'll do tomorrow.
4: Well, great play, and good luck tomorrow.
5: Thanks, Emma.
4: George?
3: Now watching Fisk on the 17th.
6: Yeah, swinger from right to left, kind of uphill for this first part, and then kind of trickling back, but it doesn't keep curling late. Speed was pretty good, though.
3: Solid effort. Sense that Stephen Fisk is going to be a big part of the storyline, not just today, but coming into Sunday as well.
2: Yeah, he's looked pretty comfortable. He's played well. Doesn't feel like he's got a whole lot out of the round. In saying that, doesn't feel like many of these leaders really have got a ton out of it. We're not seeing many putts being made at the moment. I don't know if it's just a combination of not starting him on a line or just being difficult to read.
3: Why do you think that's been the case, Graham?
6: They're tiny little greens with kind of just little intricate undulations in them. And, I mean, other than the 17th green, the 6 is another one that kind of goes all right to left the whole way. But there's just kind of little dips and valleys everywhere, and they are tough to read. Koh, you guys mentioned it. He had a beautiful bunker shot just to get it to here, give himself a chance. Slightly downhill here, not a whole lot in it.
2: Caught out by another loose iron shot there. Was always going to be tricky from that left bunker.
3: I'll tumble further down the leaderboard. Mau to close the gap a little.
2: Down the hill, going from his left to right, looks good. Just carrying a fraction too much speed.
3: But to remain inside the top 10. Fisk with a par putt as well. Keep it within one of Glover.
6: And this is one that you just, every part of you thinks that should go left to right, but there just can't be too much. Left center at the most. Once it gets over the left side of this green here, it kind of starts flattening out a little bit. Easy to misread this and miss it on the left.
2: The only bogey that he's made all week was his first hole of the tournament.
3: Rising miss by Fisk. That's a three-putt bogey.
7: Oh, you're so shaky. Idiot.
3: He's saying he's shinissy. It's no worse. It's inside 5 feet today,
2: yeah,
3: Brennan.
2: We saw miss the real short one back at 10. Now that one at 17 as we jump forward and find Aaron Wise, hoping this is his last shot of the day, and it is.
3: So Aaron Wise now within one of Lucas Glover.
2: That may be Aaron Wise playing his way into that final group tomorrow.
3: What a story this is turning into for Aaron Wise, who was in contention, faded on Sunday at the John Deere Classic, but once again playing his way back onto that first page of the leaderboard at the ISCO Championship. Glover, 17th.
8: Oh, he's overhooked this. This is left bunker.
2: That's, again, kicks down back towards the far back left corner of that bunker. Going to be very, very difficult.
8: Five iron for Kim.

0: Oh, this is right all over if it's the number.
1: Just comes up half a club short, hoping for a little forward bounce there, but still a good solid golf shot.
2: It's popped by the 18th after the disheartening bogey, Fisk.
3: And it's such a difficult tee shot to hit in the fairway. This is well left.
1: It's about 310 over that last bunker, and well, they're showing off a little bit more of that power as that thing scoots down the fairway.
2: You see how far left you have to start it just to hold the fairway on the 18th. Fisk, middle of the fairway. He'd love one more birdie on the card before he's kicking up his heels there in the clubhouse at Hurstbourne Country Club.

0: Stop.
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19: CNBC has the most affluent audience in television, and my job is to tell viewers how the wealthy make it, spend it, and give it away. I grew up in upstate New York. Both my parents were artists, so we didn't have money, but they taught me to appreciate beauty and also see things a little bit differently. For a lot of people, their ambition is to get wealthy, but money itself doesn't have any meaning. It's how you make it and what you do with it that gives it purpose.

0: Just a moment ago. Now Chan Kim for birdie.
1: Be working to his left in the middle part of the putt. That looks good. Oh, wow.
2: Guys have been caught out by the speed around that hole. We've seen a lot of putts run out to 3-4 feet by.
0: Might still be his turn. Today's coverage is brought to you by ISCO, built for the long game. And by the new Ping G440K driver. The new standard is straight. Get fit today. Back on the 17th, and it will be Chan Kim for par.
1: Yeah, that's how good Lucas's bunker shot was. This is a challenging putt, though. This is one you got to get it, I think, just outside left edge and trust that it's going to fall right.
2: Just saw Stephen Fisk miss this exact same putt.
1: I could see it missed.
0: Rock solid two putt.
1: And Brendan, the lie that Lucas had too wasn't even that good. He's always had that down cock in his golf swing, and the way he down cocks and then releases the club, it just benefits him so much when he's in the sand.
0: That was so
1: That's
0: good.
1: A heck of a three.
2: Excellent there.
0: Glover maintains the outright lead heading to the 18th tee. Fisk a couple back, but a big tee shot into the 18th fairway.
3: Yeah, I'll say, I thought that was too far left. I mean, he soared that thing. He's only got 100 yards to the hole.
4: Front edge.
3: Okay. Finish on it to that eye. Yeah, one right of it. Love it. He's got 7 left of the hole here, so you can take that in. They said one right of it, but another one you're probably going to have to fly just past the hole to get it close. 100 on the number.
2: Yeah, try and fly something just beyond it to the right of it.
0: Tee shot, 345.
3: 45 with no roll. This drilled in pretty low on a good line.
2: Yeah, very good there. Should be putting up the hill from there.
0: Great opportunity. He'll stroll up to the green. The leader Glover.
1: And you can, this right side of this tee's got a bunch of like footprints because it's kind of wet over here on the right, but nobody would tee it up on the left side of this tee.
5: And clearly there's a little bit of that, so I would say it's on the edge.
6: Kind of thinking that shot of hit on the tree hole over there, 14, just up.
5: Yeah. Or the one you hit here on 30.
6: Yeah.
2: Tripper, I don't know if Lucas has got the power to get it over that bunker on the fly, about 285.
1: Yeah, I think he does this first one. He definitely done the second one. Well, he's, see how deep there, and it is right on the bunker. Should be fine.
0: Looks like another fairway hit. 8 consecutive fairways hit for Glover to wrap up this third round. Quickly, let's go down to Emma.
7: Thanks, George. I'm standing here with Aaron Wise. And Aaron, you showed some great golf at the John Deere last week. Today, the birdie finish to get yourself just one back of the lead on moving day. You've been open about how you're rediscovering the joy in playing. Where have you seen that show up most in your game this week?
8: just all over, you know. It's the game's finally getting to a spot where it's in a really good place. You know, I'm playing good rounds, and it started back at Myrtle Beach with one good round, and now it's more putting together good tournaments and just getting back into the flow of it. And it'll be exciting tomorrow to have a good chance, and you know, whatever happens, just learn from it, grow, and it's all kind of part of my process of getting back to being who I want to be.
7: What's that mindset on the first tee tomorrow?
8: You know, we'll see. It depends what the weather's like and everything, but for me it'll just be more about staying to my process, staying in the moment, and just going out there and having fun no matter what happens.
7: Absolutely. Well, great playing. Good luck tomorrow, Aaron.
8: Thank you very much.
7: George.
0: Been awesome to see Ann here as Aaron Wise is trying to win for the second time in his career. Would be a heck of a comeback story at the ISCO Championship.
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2: Fisk to get up to 14 under.
3: Always a little more awkward putting through your shadow. But that does go a little bit left.
2: More than he was reading.
3: Couple short misses there at 17 and 18. Still, we'll be in with a good chance tomorrow. Try and pick up his second PGA Tour win.
2: I'll sting a bit. Probably felt like that was a good stroke.
3: Yeah, I think he hit that exactly where he wanted to. Just broke, as you say, a little more than he was seeing.
2: But it is interesting. Those first five names on the leaderboard, all guys who have won on the PGA Tour. Players who have gotten it done and the most decorated. The leader, Lucas Glover, six-time winner.
4: And if that putter heats up, this part of his game is just absolutely in flight, just like this one. Just a little too far left, though. 8-iron. Did it catch a piece?
2: It did.
3: Yeah, no problem there.
4: Okay.
2: Cham Kim found the rough.
4: Yeah, that's a 52-degree sand wedge. 143 is the number. Counting on this ball jumping, and it didn't jump. I think this has got to go just a hair. Yep.
2: Go right at it.
4: Good one.
2: Barely hold it.
3: What a shot from Chan Kim. Takes a good look on the way by.
2: Let's run it back. That was so close to going in.
3: Not much angle from over there on that left side, but took the shot on. Gets the result.
2: One of the best ones we've seen today, especially out of the rough. Aaron Wise, the closest, you know, coverage window to the 18th. What has impressed me so much with Lucas Glover, the pressure of playing with the lead or share of the lead, not just this week, but stretching back to last week. It's now going to be 6 out of 7 rounds. He's been in the top spot on the leaderboard, Brendan.
3: And I think, Georgie, that the golf swing is in such a good place right now that it's a nice feeling when you're actually excited to get out to the golf course and play. You want to get out there. You know that you're going to hit it good. And it's just with Lucas right now, what's going to happen with the putter? Is the putter going to cooperate? I mean, he's hit it good enough today to where he could have stretched that lead out to 5 or 6. Do you look at that when you finish and you start thinking about that, or do you just look forward to tomorrow knowing that you're going to hit it good again?
2: And it's been his worst putting day of the week statistically. Has made 33 feet of putts so far. Will that cascade over to Sunday, or will this be the outlier round that he was able to manage because his ball striking was so elite? That we'll find out Sunday's final round, Brendan.
3: We will. And you said it a little while ago, and I think it's really important that he needs to kind of take a look back when the dust settles on today's round and say, you know what? I didn't make bad strokes. I made a lot of really good strokes, maybe just a couple misreads. There's nothing going on technically. There's nothing I need to worry about technically with the putter.
2: Tripp, how do you read it?
4: Well, and I, Yeah, I would agree with Brendan and what Luke has said to me. He's like, you know, he's like, I can't do anything but hit them where I'm seeing. He said, I can't believe they're just not, you know, he's not reading them right, basically. And eventually you're going to read them right, because you did read them right for two rounds, right?
3: Yeah.
4: So, and it, I agree. If he just puts average, this tournament's over. Because he is absolutely in full flight with what he does so well. And that's impeccable iron play.
2: Had it
4: just
2: right
4: day with that club, yeah. Well, the good news is tomorrow's a new day.
2: Well, maybe he does a William.
4: But, I mean, you
2: got to
4: give him credit. Two under par with not his best putting, and he still has the lead.
2: 68.
3: Six of the last seven rounds now, he will carry the lead in. That's an impressive streak.
2: He was told about the William Mao putter in boiling water, and Lucas was like, that's a new one, kind of raised his eyebrow. Don't think he'll be doing that, but to Tripp's point, he's hit 46 out of 54 greens in regulation. He has been putting on a clinic. Tee to green.
3: Yeah, Tripp, you and I know Lucas very well. There's not a chance that putter's going in hot water tonight.
4: Oh, no, no. Might get drugged behind the car, but no, just kidding. Now, Chan Kim. Now, the great thing about this is last year he carried the lead in. He played awful. I think he's getting more comfortable. He loves this golf course. This goes in. He's clearly part of the story heading to the last round.
2: What a birdie.
3: What a nice finish there for Chan Kim.
2: Last year had a five-shot lead coming into Saturday. Shot 75 in the eject button. Was two over early through the first four or five holes. It seemed like, this could be the sequel, the nightmare sequel for Chan Kim. But able to rally with a 68, and he matches Lucas Glover, also carded a 68.
3: And you know that entered his mind. You know what happened last year where he really did struggle on the Saturday? You know that entered his mind. So, you know, you got to take a lot away from today's round that you were able to turn it around.
2: Everyone looking at the top of the leaderboard with Lucas Glover, who's with Emma.
5: Thanks, George. Lucas, you've been in control all week. What do you need to do tomorrow to get your seventh win on the PGA Tour?
6: I need to putt better than I did today, that's for sure. Hit a couple good putts on the front, one misread and one bounced out on nine, and I just putter went cold today. Didn't make anything, and I'm going to have to make some tomorrow.
5: We're excited to watch, Lucas. Good luck tomorrow.
6: Thanks a lot.
5: George?
2: All right, so... Brennan, he knows it as well. There's one club in the bag that will be the catalyst for him to get his seventh win on the PGA Tour. It's the putter.
3: Yeah, it is. But as I say, George, you know, it's nice when you're in that feeling when you're excited to get out on the golf course, because you know you're going to flush. You know you're going to give yourself a lot of chances, and then you just hope that you're able to make some putts.
2: One-shot lead for Lucas Glover. It was 2023, won back-to-back weeks end of summer at the Wyndham Championship in the first leg of the FedEx Cup playoffs. Had the lead going into the John Deere Classic last week, finished T3. Can he win it tomorrow in Kentucky?
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2: Here's where we're at with 54 holes done and dusted at the ISCO Championship. One-shot lead for Lucas Glover. Will it be the 10th straight edition of this event tomorrow that's decided by either a single shot or goes to a playoff? Seems like that's what we may have in store. Lucas Glover, par 5, 7th, his best shot of the day.
3: Yeah, this was. This was absolutely gorgeous. Just a 7-wood hoisted straight up in the air, lands softly, and that would lead to an eagle 3.
2: Giving him a jump start and the lead. Chan Kim on the 9th.
3: Got away with a squirrely tee shot to this point right here. This was pretty basic, and he made it look very easy.
2: Chan Kim with birdies on 7 and 9, even par, front 9. Steven Yeager at the 12th.
3: Yeah, Steven Yeager might be the danger man tomorrow if he can get off to a fast start. This was a beautiful putt here. Tough read down the hill. Just catches enough of the left side of the hole.
2: Got him to 13 under. Wise was 13 under until this, his approach on the 18th.
3: So nice to see Aaron Wise playing well, back in contention, and going to have a wonderful chance to pick up his second PGA Tour victory.
2: Could be one of the feel-good stories of 2026 as he's one behind Lucas Glover. How are you handicapping this leaderboard?
3: You know, it's all in Lucas Glover's hands, and it's all in Lucas Glover's putter's hands. If he goes out and he makes a couple putts early on, gets a little bit of confidence with that flat stick, he's going to be very, very difficult to beat.
2: If he doesn't, then what happens?
3: Then I said it. I think Steven Yeager's dangerous, lurking just 2 shots behind. He's one of those guys that can make birdies in bunches, can get really hot. The golf course is going to give up some low numbers tomorrow. It will be soft again. Watch out for Yeager.
2: Last year, Mao trailed by 7, came back to win. The guys at 10, they still have a chance. 5 back, softer course.
3: Yeah, they do, but it's going to take something really special. It's going to take getting off to a good start through the meat of the golf course those first 6 holes.
2: 7 back. Got the Chad Ramey's and Pat Kazire's of the world who are at 8 under par, T24. Lucas Glover, Aaron Wise, 1-2. Then it's Steven Yeager, Stephen Fisk, Chan Kim, 2 back at 13 under par. Up next, right here on Golf Channel, and it's Golf Central. Haley Hunter and Mark Rolfing with all the highlights from the day that was final round of the ISCO Championship Sunday at 4 p.m. Eastern Time. Graham Dillette, Trip Eisenhower, Emma Carpenter, and the rest of the clip. I'm George Savarikas alongside Brendan DeYoung. We will see you tomorrow for what should be an exciting final round of the ISCO Championship.
16: American Greed. 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
17: It's the what-ifs. 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
18: He had a Porsche, he had a Bentley, an Aston Martin, close to $200,000.
16: But prosecutors say it's all a facade.
19: Unexpectedly, we were notified by Jeff's companies that I was not on the policy.
16: According to the government, Cohen uses a mountain of fake documents to make it appear his company has the cash it needs to provide the help he's promised.
20: One of the things that was unique about this case was the number of different false representations that were involved.
16: And when the feds close in, they say they're surprised by what they see.
21: He did have a quality that most other fraud defendants don't have.
16: And by what they hear.
21: Because most other fraud defendants don't do what he did.

0: It's the afternoon of June 20th, 2014. A former insurance executive named Jeffrey Cohen heads north in his white Lexus SUV. Not long ago, a judge in Delaware ordered the liquidation of Indemnity Insurance Corporation, or IIC, the company Cohen says he built with his own blood, sweat, and tears. A friend will later testify that Cohen has seemed off, like something wasn't right. And as he drives, he speaks into a recently purchased audio recorder.
1: The only difference between a soldier killing somebody or a operative or a police officer or anybody is that there's a written law that says they can and says that I can't.
0: Cohen will later admit in court that in recent days he has been gathering information on James Travis Laster, the Delaware judge who ordered the liquidation of Indemnity, and on Lieutenant Governor Matthew Den, the state's former insurance commissioner. He will also testify that with this information, he visits both their homes.
1: Pretty surreal, considering I'm driving to Delaware right now to scout out how I can attack Den and Laster.
0: In case it's not obvious, this is no typical insurance story. And Jeffrey Cohen is no typical insurance executive. Robert McClintock is a Baltimore artist who alters photographs to make them look like paintings. Though he says he usually avoids human subjects, in 2012, one of Jeffrey Cohen's employees at Indemnity Insurance Corporation contacts McClintock, asking if he'd be willing to paint the boss.
2: Well, they just depicted this guy, Jeff, as a unique individual, and he's just different in the insurance industry, which I don't know what that meant, but you could tell the guy had an edge.
0: McClintock takes the job, and soon he receives the photo that Cohen wants transformed into a large portrait of himself.
2: His face was contorted, like, don't mess with me, and he was flipping the bird. It was just kind of an old brother, you know, who is this guy? What's he up to?
0: Jeffrey Cohen's rise to insurance infamy started shortly after high school, when he says he began working not as a broker, but as a bouncer. Cohen will later say he went on to learn other aspects of the nightclub industry as a bartender, a server, a manager, and even a partner running clubs. But after learning the ropes, Cohen says he finds himself drawn to the decidedly less exotic family business.
3: His father owned an insurance company. His understanding of both sides of that business, the insurance side from having that in his family, as well as being involved in the bar business for many years. From our understanding, it was that he put those two together and created this specialized insurance business.
0: Cohen says that in a bar one night, he sketches out a business plan on a beverage napkin. Nightlife establishments need insurance, and his company, which will come to be called Indemnity Insurance Corporation, will provide it. Britt Swan is a Washington, D.C. area bar owner who says he first turns to Cohen for coverage in the early 2000s.
4: He was pleasant. He was helpful. Didn't seem to have no in his vocabulary. He said he could take care of it, and he did.
0: Swan and others say that the insurance Cohen's company provides is a vital necessity at establishments which are, by their very nature, full of risk.
4: Well, outside of your normal slip and fall, assault and battery, you do have the real big problem of overserving or intoxicated patrons, people claiming that you overserve them or you intoxicated them.
5: If a patron's overserved at the bar and gets in an accident or harms others, that bar that served that patron could obviously be held liable and be sued for that.
0: Swan says that in exchange for the premiums he pays, he expects help if something bad happens.
4: Well, if a claim came up, I would expect that he would assign someone to it. They would, of course, come gather the facts. And if we were at fault, I would expect them to make it right. But if they found that we were not at fault, I would expect him to defend us.
0: Indemnity's website states that no other carrier can offer the level of protection and risk management that we deliver every day. And Bars, shopping for insurance, can do more than just take Indemnity's word for it. Thanks to Cohen, the company has the rating to prove it.
6: AM Best is widely respected in the insurance industry. It's a rating agency that's used by lots of policyholders and by other insurance companies in determining very important aspects to an insurance company's operations.
7: It says something about the financial stability of the insurance company and the quality of the insurance company. And it also reflects the size.
3: You need to have enough surplus in order to pay any potential claims that would come through.
0: Cohen's relationship with AM Best begins when he first visits their New Jersey headquarters in 2008. Cohen will later admit in court that he tells AM Best one of his companies, LMNH, will have $7 million in assets safely stashed away. Later, he sends them a copy of a bank statement from RBC, the Royal Bank of Canada, showing LMNH has $12.5 million in its account there. In turn, Indemnity receives an A-minus, or excellent rating, due in part, AM Best says, to the company's excellent capitalization levels.
5: The A-minus rating was a big deal for the company. It allowed him to have certain brokers offer his product to potential policyholders.
3: That allowed his company to grow because it showed that his company had a lot of cash on hand, basically, so he would be able to cover those large claims in case they did come in from large venues or large clients.
0: Though Cohen will later say the rating had little effect on his business, he sends out gloating posters to those who doubted him, featuring a hand gesture he seems to like. And he mentions the rating prominently elsewhere.
6: Mr. Cohen would then put it on various things associated with Indemnity, including the website and mailings that Indemnity had and other methods that he used to grow the company.
0: Despite the gloating, Cohen says his company was more than just an AM Best rating and that the nightlife establishments he insured were thrilled with the service he offered. According to Cohen, his employees help bar owners design their space and train employees to prevent potentially expensive incidents before they occur. And when the inevitable happens, Cohen and others say, Indemnity Insurance Corporation has a legal strategy of fighting claims and not backing down.
8: As we alleged in court filings and presented evidence from other cases around the country, it appeared to be an Indemnity practice to be highly aggressive in defending its claims.
0: Andrew Cohen, who is of no relation to Jeffrey, is one of many lawyers who finds himself on the opposing side of an Indemnity lawsuit. After representing a family in a wrongful death suit against a bar insured by Indemnity, Jeffrey Cohen sues him personally.
8: It was no holds barred. It was scorched earth. It was unlike anything anybody I've ever practiced with in almost 25 years has ever seen.
0: In court, Cohen admits he can be belligerent, arrogant, and sometimes considered a prick. And as a video deposition shows, just getting him to answer a simple question can at times be difficult.
9: What's your current address, Mr. Cohen?
5: When?
9: What's your current address?
5: When?
9: Okay, where do you currently reside? That means at the moment. Currently means at the moment. Where do you reside now?
10: Objection.
0: Next, see how Jeffrey Cohen's risky business pays off.
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26: For years, businesses in the nightlife industry pay big bucks to Indemnity Insurance Corporation, expecting the company to cover them if and when the unthinkable occurs. To prove the company's ability to do so, Jeffrey Cohen turns to insurance ratings agency AM Best.
6: The evidence we presented in court showed that he had multiple different interactions with them. He sent them emails, he called them on the phone, he went up to AM Best headquarters and met with them. And so there was an extensive interaction between AM Best and Indemnity and between them and Mr. Cohen.
26: But the ratings agency is not the only entity to whom he must demonstrate his company's ability to pay up when booze causes trouble and trouble leads to claims.
7: State regulators are looking at the financial condition of the insurance company.
5: The insurance industry is a highly regulated industry because the individual policyholders, they want to be able to give their money and trust that the company that they're giving the money to has the ability to pay claims.
26: After reviewing Indemnity's books, regulators give Cohen's company the thumbs up. And with all the right boxes checked, Indemnity continues to sign up bars, strip clubs, and other party-filled venues. When he first launches, Cohen says it's just him and his dog. But he claims in court that his company grows to employ close to 100 people. From its main office in suburban Baltimore, Indemnity provides coverage to more than 3,000 policyholders from coast to coast. In addition to watering holes in restaurants, Cohen testifies that he also insures big-name acts like the Rolling Stones, U2, and Jay-Z. American Greed was unable to confirm this assertion.
5: From 2008 through roughly 2012, he brought in over $100 million of premiums.
26: Cohen's business is booming, and he seems to be enjoying his success. According to documents presented in court in April 2008, when he received his AM Best rating, his salary is already $44,000 per month. 5 years later, it is more than doubled.
5: In 2012, 2013, it was close to $100,000 a month in salary. He would also have $100,000 or $200,000 bonuses on top of that.
26: Cohen's companies buy or lease him a Porsche, a Bentley, two Lexuses, an Aston Martin, a Land Rover, and a Mustang whose combined value is more than $1 million. These vehicles sport license plates such as Risk Taker. As evidence at his sentencing will show, Cohen also owns a waterfront home in Fort Lauderdale, Florida, and another outside Baltimore.
3: The one in Maryland was full of high-end furniture, spiral staircases as you walk in that are, you know, very open foyer, something you would see like in a movie.
26: According to evidence presented in court, Cohen spends more than $500,000 of company money on private jet trips to Florida and back. Court transcripts say he owns a $50,000 Rolex and buys his wife a $260,000 engagement ring. And a newspaper report, citing court records, says Cohen spent $83,000 over 2 months primarily at adult entertainment venues in Las Vegas. According to the article, Cohen denied the allegation, saying it was actually $100,000 and that it was for legitimate marketing purposes. Up next, Jeffrey Cohen's business seems legit. But when a bar owner looks for help, he learns he's on his own.
0: My only thought at the time was he had a million reasons to do that because our policy limit was $1 million and he just wasn't going to pay anything.
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8: Mr. Cohen, before the break, you mentioned the name Britt Swan. Who is Britt Swan?
9: A human being.
10: In October 2009, Britt Swan receives word that his Washington, D.C. bar, Modern, is being sued.
11: It was alleged that we failed to check the ID of a young lady, and as a result, we served her alcohol and she became intoxicated. Subsequently, after that, there was an automobile accident in which a passenger was killed, and the family of that passenger began a lawsuit against us.
10: Attorney Andrew Cohen, who is no longer in private practice, once represented the family who files the lawsuit.
12: They went to the court system to seek accountability for the death of their daughter. Based on all the factors at play in the case, we believed that we had damages in excess of the $1 million insurance policy that we could have proven at trial.
10: For an uninsured bar, damages like this could be disastrous. But Modern has been paying for coverage through Indemnity Insurance Corporation, and Swan says he thinks Cohen's company has his back.
11: Unexpectedly, we were notified by Jeff's companies that I was not on the policy, and as a result, I was not an additional insured, and he was pulling the legal defense team away from me.
10: To do so, Indemnity produces an insurance document called a binder that provides coverage to Modern's operator, J.C. Mod, but never mentions Swan's company, the bar's owner, Georgetown Bibliotheque. However, attorney Andrew Cohen says he obtains a different version of the binder, which in sworn testimony he calls the original unaltered version.
12: Toward the top of the page, under additional comments, Georgetown Bibliotheque, Inc. is added as a named insured. And that's, of course, the critical point, that Georgetown Bibliotheque was added to the policy. But then if you look at the binder that we referred to in the litigation as the altered binder, that line is missing. It appears to have been deleted. And as a consequence, all the text underneath that line has moved up so that on this version, the word approval is out of this box and there's no white space between it and the words underneath it, whereas on this version, the word approval is in that box and there is some white space underneath it. So to the casual observer, it certainly looks like the original binder was simply altered to have the reference to Georgetown Bibliotheque deleted.
10: While Jeffrey Cohen points out that no court has ever ruled on whether he altered the binder, in court documents, prosecutors say the insurance executive fraudulently denied coverage in the case. Though Cohen denies these assertions, prosecutor Joyce McDonald says there's a reason for his alleged switcheroo.
13: The problem that Mr. Cohen was addressing by denying coverage and by falsifying the policy was not having enough money to pay the claim.
10: Cohen maintains he never lacked money to pay claims. And for years, he has been showing AM Best and various state regulators that his company has plenty of money available to help bars and other nightlife businesses who've come to him for insurance. But does it?

0: In 2012, Delaware's Department of Insurance begins a routine examination of indemnity. And an analyst comes asking questions.
1: My understanding is that the Delaware Insurance Commissioner's employee was trying to verify the assets of the company. She was trying to verify funds that were available in case the company needed it.
0: As part of the review, the analyst seeks independent confirmation of a $5.1 million balance indemnity claims to have at a certain bank. In court, Cohen later admits that he directs the analyst to send a confirmation form to the bank, providing an address in Cockeysville, Maryland. After sending the blank form to this address, the analyst gets it back, signed with the name of a real bank employee. It confirms indemnity's $5.1 million account balance. But something isn't quite right.
2: The analyst for the Delaware Department of Insurance followed up with the confirmation by attempting to contact the named individual on the bank confirmation. Gets a hold of that individual at the bank. That individual represents that they didn't sign a confirmation. They don't know anything about it, and it gives her great concern.
0: Cohen later testifies that the address he provides doesn't belong to a bank. It's just a P.O. box in a suburban post office that he says he opened days before sending it to regulators.
3: He was the one controlling what information was being sent out on behalf of that P.O. box and also receiving the information that was coming in. He pretended to be this representative from this particular financial institution in order to respond back to the regulators.
0: According to voluminous court records and Cohen's own admissions, this is not a one-time deal. A federal appeals court will find that Cohen has created a web of false and fraudulent financial documents to help him misrepresent the financial status of his company.
1: One of the things that was unique about this case was the number of different false representations that were involved.
2: Typically, he would doctor up a bank statement showing that a certain bank was holding money for him. Whatever he needed at the time, either to get an AM Best rating or to defeat an audit or to pacify the regulators, he would create something fraudulent to get that done.
0: AM Best declined and offered a comment for the show. And Cohen says he is doing more than just making fake financial documents. In his plea agreement and under cross-examination, he admits that for years he's been tricking auditors when they go to verify the money indemnity says it has in the bank. He's done so by setting up email addresses that sound like those of real banks. He says he's been providing these addresses to auditors, then using them to pose as bank employees to falsely confirm his own account balances.
2: So he was the one receiving the confirmation. He was the one that was posing as the bank to confirm that balance and sending it back to the auditors. And the auditors think that they're getting it independently from the bank, or in essence, he's confirming his own fake balance.
0: Though he admits in court that he's faked multiple confirmations, Cohen will later tell a jury that his company was extremely profitable and that he always had enough money to pay claims. But federal prosecutors argue that Cohen's true financial picture becomes clear when you subtract his misrepresentations and factor out a multi-million dollar IOU owed to indemnity from another Cohen-controlled company. It's an asset that prosecutors call uncollectible, though Cohen vehemently disagrees.
4: So this was the exhibit that we introduced during the litigation to talk about the reported assets of the company versus what the agent's investigation showed, right?
5: Right. The blue represents what Cohen was reporting as being the available funds to pay claims, and he's consistently showing a $15 million surplus, and it jumps up to $23 million. But the red is what the government was able to prove was the truth.
4: Including a negative balance in 2011 of $10 million.
3: That money needed to be available in case somebody came through with a claim that he needed to pay out. It's the what ifs. That's what insurance is for, the what ifs.
0: Next on American Greed. Caught red-handed, Cohen admits to many of his crimes. And later, investigators make a chilling discovery.
3: These particular items were being brought to our attention, and it started to seem like this was not a typical white-collar case.
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0: For years, Jeffrey Cohen's company has been insuring hotspots across the nation. But the party's about to come to an end. In May 2013, Delaware officials filed papers in the state's Chancery Court, claiming that Indemnity Insurance Corporation is in a precarious financial position due to multiple acts of fraud. In response, Judge James Travis Laster grants an order allowing the seizure of Jeffrey Cohen's life work.
5: They put the insurance company into receivership because they found that, first, it wasn't being operated well, but secondly, that it was not able to meet its obligations to its insureds, and that it didn't have enough funds to operate on a going-forward basis. And so it couldn't continue.
0: Approximately 2 months after the seizure, the state moves to liquidate the business that some refer to as Cohen's baby. And he is, in his own words, kicked out of indemnity. Cohen still asserts that at the time, his company was financially healthy, that it was not legally insolvent, and that any problems his policyholders later faced were caused by the receiver who took over, not by him. The Delaware Department of Insurance declined to comment to American Greed.
2: Mr. Cohen doesn't take well that the company shut down. It's a company that he started himself from the ground up, grew to a large insurance company.
0: According to Judge Laster, Cohen shuts off indemnity's phone service and attempts to shut off his electricity. Judge Laster also finds that Cohen violates numerous court orders, including one requiring him to return a company-owned Mustang and an Aston Martin to the people now in charge.
2: Ford Mustang was parked directly in front of the front doors of the office building, blocking the entrance. The Aston Martin was parked in the parking lot, but in a fashion to block access through the parking lot.
0: But justice is coming for Jeffrey Cohen. In October 2013, attorneys working for the state of Delaware bring what they've learned about Indemnity Insurance Corporation to the U.S. Attorney's Office and federal investigators in Baltimore.
5: They had discovered that a bank confirmation had been forged, and that involved $5 million, which was a significant amount of money. They felt it was a serious financial fraud and that we should look at it.
0: Months later, agents search Cohen's former offices, where they seize various records. Eventually, investigators find that Cohen's fraud extends far beyond the misrepresentations first uncovered in Delaware.
5: It was obvious he was a very smart man. And you could actually see it in the way he committed the fraud. He learned as he went what the different regulators or auditors were looking for and how they would proceed. And he was very energetic and he was on it, but he was clever in what he did.
0: On June 24th, a grand jury indicts Jeffrey Cohen on 5 counts of making false statements to an insurance regulator. And the next day, agents come to Cohen's home with an arrest warrant in hand.
2: Our thought is that this is going to be a search warrant for financial documents to documents that provided evidence of the misstatements to the regulators.
0: According to an FBI memo of his interview with federal agents from that day, Cohen admits he bullshit a bank statement, posed as bank employees to confirm various bank account balances, and says he faked it till I maked it. Next. Until now, the case against Cohen has seemed like many other frauds, but agents' chilling discoveries turned the investigation upside down.
3: One of the investigators who was searching said, "Oh, you have to come see this notebook." And I was like, "Well, what's in the notebook?" He's like, "You have to come see."
0: What has Cohen been planning? 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We'll be right back.
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0: As one group of agents talks to Jeffrey Cohen about the fraud at Indemnity Insurance Corporation, or IIC, others search his more than 8,000 square foot home, where they find much more than just evidence of a nightclub insurance scam.
3: One of the investigators who was searching came up to myself and another case agent and said, "Oh, you have to come see this notebook." And I was like, "Well, what's in the notebook?" He's like, "You have to come see."
0: Inside a plain purple pad, two words stick out.
3: Target list, NSA area, DC federal buildings, Maryland government and judges, Delaware folks, IIC folks. Always carry a loaded 45 for end. Have to carry at all times. Keep local when anywhere. Avoid cameras on exit or wear disguise.
0: As evidence in court will later show, this is not their only discovery. In Cohen's Lexus, agents find a contractor's clipboard containing personal info on James Travis Laster, the Delaware judge who permitted the liquidation of Cohen's company months earlier. It also contains maps with directions to Laster's home and the home of Delaware's former insurance commissioner, Matthew Den. And there's a page with another kind of directions as well.
3: These are how to make a thermite firebomb. Most useful in riot situations.
0: As they continue their search, agents find more.
3: This is a tactical backpack that was found in Mr. Cohen's residence, packed with several wigs. Wig here, another wig here, a third wig here, a Smith & Wesson special ops knife, a gas mask, emergency bandage trauma wound dressings for hemorrhage control, a military cap with a spiked weapon that you can use to put on the back of your head, hit someone. One mask, another mask, another mask, artificial mustache. We didn't understand why someone would have this packed up ready to go.
0: Then, in Cohen's garage, agents make another concerning discovery. A large black rifle with an unusual scope.
2: The rifle allows someone that's not that experienced or maybe very inexperienced at shooting any type of firearm and gives them the ability to be very precise. Through that scope, they can look at their target up to hundreds of yards away, and as long as they can hit that button and tag it at some point, whenever the gun senses that it's hit the target again, it'll fire the gun.
0: It's not the only weapon seized by agents as they search Cohen's home and one other location.
3: On any search warrant, you don't know what you're going to find when you go through those doors, but this was very out of the ordinary.
0: Agents have been asking Cohen about his insurance scam, but now they have other questions. Cohen tries to assure them he never meant harm to anyone. According to an FBI memorandum of his interview from the day of his arrest, he explains his notebook by saying he was writing a story about a guy who goes nuts and then changes the world. The backpack, he says, represents his interest in prepping, aka preparing for the end times. And he says he picked up the rifle because he thought it was cool and thought he'd take it to Africa to hunt with it. He later says the wigs and mustache were for a masculine Wonder Woman costume for a masquerade ball. Law enforcement officers and prosecutors don't buy it. They arrest Cohen that day on charges related to his insurance fraud, and a judge orders the detention of the former insurance executive. Next on American Greed, prosecutors present disturbing courtroom evidence of what they call Cohen's dangerous attempts to intimidate, harm, and kill others.
5: He admitted he went to Delaware. That's well past taking notes in a notebook for some screenplay or novel you're thinking of writing.
8: Money. Good times. Fame, fortune, and fraud. American Greed, next. CNBC.
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0: After agents make a number of discoveries at Jeffrey Cohen's home, he tries to assure them that none of this is what it looks like. But investigators piece together their own timeline of Cohen's recent activities, a timeline which, according to prosecutor Harry Gruber, indicates that Cohen was on the cusp of doing something truly heinous.
3: The investigation is what the investigation is. I can't assume to know what exactly was in Mr. Cohen's mind, but the particular facts that we put together appeared that they all related to one another.
0: According to the timeline and other evidence presented in court, on the morning of June 4th, the former insurance executive inquires about the purchase of the rifle later found in his garage, saying he's looking for something for this summer. 2 days later, he purchases the domain whyididit.com. Cohen admits in court that on June 9th and 10th, he emails himself the firebomb instructions later found inside his Lexus SUV, and evidence shows that 50 pounds of ammonium nitrate are shipped to his house.
2: Ammonium nitrate is typically used for fertilizer, but it was also one of the main ingredients in the Oklahoma City bombing.
0: On June 12th, Cohen's birthday, he picks up his new $25,000 weapon, which, in an email, he says he will use for target shooting and collecting, not hunting in Africa, calling it such a piece of awesomeness.
2: A couple days after purchasing the rifle, Mr. Cohen goes to a shooting range. We actually were able to extract or download the memory from that scope, which showed what Mr. Cohen was doing with the rifle. Shots of him at the shooting range, shooting human silhouettes from up to, 200 yards away.
0: Over the next few days, Cohen purchases fuses, incendiary ammo, and a $3,500 night vision monocular. He updates his will and cashes out a $250,000 life insurance policy. Then, on June 19th, evidence presented in court shows that he begins a series of internet searches related to bombs and to people with whom he's butted heads in the past. Investigators testify that the next day, June 20th, Cohen prints out maps to the homes of Judge James Travis Laster and Delaware's former insurance commissioner Matthew Den. Cohen later admits that the same day, he takes a trip north, recording his thoughts on a new audio recorder as he goes.
22: It's pretty surreal considering I'm driving to Delaware right now to scout out how I can attack Den and Laster.
2: Hearing him on the road driving to Delaware, you can picture him in this car. He talks about reasons for killing, about being calm.
22: I'm not crazy. I'm perfectly calm, and I methodically planned this little recon scenario out.
2: That, coupled with the evidence we had seen about the target lists, the directions to these homes.
22: I don't think anybody would ever understand.
2: It was very eerie to hear that.
22: How someone can do something that others think is just so horrific, but it seems completely normal to the person committing the act, I guess.
0: Cohen will later claim these audio recordings were kind of like a creative writing assignment. He claims he went to Dan's house not to attack him, but to research a political attack ad about him in a race against Cohen's lawyer to become Delaware's attorney general. He says he visited Laster's home to obtain information he needs to serve him with a lawsuit. And Cohen will also argue at sentencing that the explosive materials were for a hydro generator and a flame-spitting guitar he was building. But the feds argue in court that the evidence points elsewhere.
2: So this just all put together painted a pretty troubling picture of what Mr. Cohen may have intended to do in the very near future.
0: Cohen is arrested just 5 days after his trip to Delaware. When he goes to trial at the federal courthouse in Baltimore in June 2015, Cohen represents himself. Though he admits in his opening argument that he misrepresented some of the financials, he says he did so because he thought it would help make him look bigger if he sold his company or went public. 4 days into the trial, Cohen pleads guilty to charges of wire fraud, aggravated identity theft, making a false statement to a regulator, and obstruction of justice. Then, in December 2015, a judge sentences him to 37 years in prison and orders him to pay $137 million in restitution. This loss amount, determined by the judge, equals the premiums that prosecutors say indemnity collected through fraud, minus the claims they say Cohen's company paid out. Cohen, who says his company actually paid over $40 million in claims, has protested the $137 million loss amount, which is the main factor in determining his nearly four-decade sentence. Though he does not plead guilty to any charges related to what prosecutors call his attempts to kill and use physical force against others, the judge says it's probable that Cohen meant to harm Den, Laster, and two lawyers working for Delaware. As of 2017, Cohen called the assertion he intended harm completely ridiculous, borderline fraudulent, and at a minimum, frivolous. But to people like attorney Andrew Cohen, who testifies the FBI told him Cohen was keeping tabs on him, the fear is no less real.
1: It was very disturbing. At the time, my children were young, and I have a wife, I have a family, and I realized then that my personal safety and the safety of my family may very well have been in jeopardy. As we litigated this case and experienced some of the tactics that were brought to bear, we speculated about where this might go someday, but we never in our wildest dreams thought that it could end up where apparently it did.
0: Cohen continues to litigate matters in Delaware related to the seizure and liquidation of his company, to file lawsuits against various parties, and to fight his case, including the recent filing of a motion to vacate his sentence. Despite repeated requests, Cohen declined to answer questions for this episode of American Greed. Even after pleading guilty, Cohen maintained that no one lost any money because of his deceit, and that no policyholder was harmed. Not everyone agrees with this sentiment.
2: There are a large number of policyholders. They were paying for an AM Best rated insurance company. That rating was based on fraud. They were paying for a company that had the money to pay out claims if they arose. That money in surplus was not there. Ultimately, when the company was shut down because of his fraud and because of his lack of financial wherewithal, these policyholders were left without an insurance policy.
0: In this episode of American Greed, in a small American town on a peaceful cul-de-sac, a five-bedroom, three-bath home sits empty.
5: There's the house.
8: This is the house.
0: A mom, a dad, and two little boys here one day and gone the next.
5: You guys say goodbye.
8: Bye.
0: How does a family of four just vanish from the face of the earth?
11: It appeared as though somebody had brought out a magic wand and just made them disappear.
20: And ultimately, no one knew what's happened to this family.
12: Now, new video could show the family crossing the Mexican border.
0: American Greed goes inside the years-long search for justice.
13: Family members have been waiting for this day to come.
0: From the reporters on the beat.
14: How does something like this happen without some kind of answer?
0: To a grandfather in agony.
16: I didn't want to admit it. I knew I'd never seen it.